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2: He's here. He's here. 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
3: Oh, it's been a great freaking week. Not a decent week, not a good week. It's been a great freaking week. And no, he is not here, and he's not, you know, under the bunker and everything else. Once again, it is Brian Mudd here with you. Honored, as always, to be here with you. 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Check out the Brian Mudd Show podcast wherever you get your podcast. It's been a great freaking week. So one of the occupational hazards at this point on a Friday, happy Friday, by the way, with this great freaking week. One of the occupational hazards is the extent to which one's intelligence has been insulted. You're familiar with the expression about teachers, those who can't do teach. And by the way, I mean not the ubiquitous insult there. I am grateful for every constitutionalist that's a teacher that takes one for the team. They're actually capable, decent, honorable people. They're in the teaching profession. I'm not trying to impugn everyone ubiquitously. But I put a lot of teachers in the same camp that I also put like attorneys in. We need great attorneys, right? But like, if you ever come across an attorney and they're like, all of their favorite people are other attorneys, run the other way. If you ever come across, say, like a public school teacher and every person they want to be around are just a ton of public school teachers, just playing the numbers game, it's probably not one of the standouts in the profession, just saying. But again, for the great teachers, I appreciate you. Anyway, where I'm going with that particular analogy is it also applies in news reporting. Because those who don't know report on stuff. You would think that if you're reporting on stuff, you

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2: Media and making all kinds of pronouncements. But what we're interested in is not their press conferences. What we're interested in is whether or not ships are moving. If ships are moving as they should be moving, then that's what we're going to judge and that's what we're going to react to.
3: Ding freaking ding. The only thing that matters are the freaking ships getting through the Strait of Hormuz.
4: Well, no, because the Singapore ship.
3: That, by the way, is a biological male news reporter that is still trying to figure out what letter he is on the homosexual alphabet. Just, you know, trying to channel one of the GSS newsers out there. The only thing that matters are if ships are going through the strait. You know how you can actually, if you're wondering how things are going with Iran, how things are going in the Middle East day to day anymore, I've been telling all my listeners to do, just like the price of oil, don't pay attention to anything in the news. Do not. Because they don't know things and they report stuff. And what's worse is, most of your GSS news, your godless, soulless, and slanderous news out there, most of these people literally will put the IRGC on an even plane with the Trump administration. Well, the Trump administration said this, but Iran is saying this, which, by the way, is a whole other thing, because these poofer brains that report on things, that don't know things, don't even realize that you have multiple different state media outlets in Iran. They can't even get that part right. You have the IRGC that has their own state media apparatus, and then you have the president of Iran that has his. And those two are not on the same page a lot of the time. So even when you hear Iran saying this, no, most of the time it's not, because they're reporting on crap from the IRGC, from the military. It's not speaking for Iran. Again, at this point on a Friday, with the week where it's actually been great, and all you hear is that it's crap around the world, the news cycle has been terrible, intelligence has been insulted, so I'm just getting the lead out a little bit. Believe it or not, because it's been a great week, I'm actually in a pretty good place. Just getting back to a place where we can talk about there being two sides to stories and one set of facts. And as I'm inclined to do, I will provide information to you that is helpful, useful, and repeatable. So here's the first thing to know. Do you know what the price of oil was earlier today? About 69. We got down to almost 68. It was barely 69. At about the point where we had retaliations, about 69.58. Do you know where we are most recently after the retaliatory strikes? We are at $70.24. Now, I'm going to get into this in just a moment. Hang on to that number, because I'm going to break down some of the economic realities and other things. That is an unbelievably great price for a barrel of oil for this time of year. But, you know, we're wrapping up the Amazon Prime Day stuff right now, which, by the way, didn't Amazon Prime Day start out like literally as a day, and now it's a whole week or something? But anyway, I did think my wife picked up some more great wine glasses today off of that, so there's something. Looking forward to that glass of wine, by the way. So, oil at $70 a barrel. You don't have, for this time of year, a deal on Amazon. There's nothing on Prime Day or Prime Week that's as good as the deal buying a barrel of oil at $70. That's one. Now, remember Rubio's comment, the only thing that matters is what's going through the Strait of Hormuz. Tell me if you have heard this reported anywhere, unless you have heard it from me. If you have been getting extra credit and listening to my podcast or my morning show locally throughout South Florida. Do you know how many ships have been getting through the Strait of Hormuz? Since that MOU was signed last week,

0: We have gotten 73% of pre-Iran war shipping traffic through the Straits of Hormuz. We're almost a week and a half into this thing. We, during this period, have gone 73% through. Do you know what we have gotten through over the prior 2 days through the Strait of Hormuz, including yesterday, where you had the ship that was struck, the Singapore ship that was struck by the Iranian? You know how much we've gone through the past couple of days? Over 100% of the product through the Strait of Hormuz for a normal Wednesday and a normal Thursday. Even with some of the ship totals, like you go back to Wednesday, it was 62 ships, and you've been conditioned by your news video that, oh, we usually get 100 through. Yeah, sometimes, and a lot of times it's less than that. But regardless, the ones that are getting through have been a lot of the big bulkers. We're making sure the biggest ships with as much oil as possible and everything else, there's dry bulk going through too. That stuff's getting through. And so there is actually more product that has that has crossed through the Strait of Hormuz the last 2 days than ordinarily would on insert year here on a Wednesday and Thursday in June. You don't hear it anywhere. And I'm pretty sure these people don't know things. The people are supposed to report on these things. How do you think it is that oil is where it is? Are you still driving the same as you were? The people you know? We haven't suddenly seen the economy just go to crap from this time 2 weeks ago. So what happened? There's a heck of a lot more oil that's getting through. And by the way, the MOU is all part of bringing that online. So price is truth. The saying in the financial markets, price is truth. Here's the next thing to know. The example I'll use is a real estate transaction. People who are noobs to real estate will get a property under contract and be like, whew, wow, we got there. People who are experienced with real estate know that the moment you put something under contract, the real negotiation has just begun. And the negotiation is not finished until there are two signatures on either side and those documents are closed and recorded. That's when a deal is done. We have a 60-day high-stakes negotiation. Everything is being negotiated out there in the news media on both sides. Trump's playing the public negotiation game, same as Iran's playing the public negotiation game. Most of it means little. But it all gets reported as though it's meaningful. What's meaningful was that trilateral deal that got signed today between Lebanon and Israel. The deal where Israel is actually going to peel back out of a couple regions in southern Lebanon, and the Lebanese military is going to take over that territory, and they're going to work to push Hezbollah out of the territory. That's massive. That's massive. That's historically massive, on top of all the other big things that have been going on here. All right, so trivia time, because I was talking about, and by the way, if you're listening to the show last night, you might know the answer to this, because I actually, for a fleeting moment, gave it to you. But trivia time, in inflation-adjusted dollars, what has the average price for WTI crude, you know, Texas tea, Beverly Hillbilly style, the stuff that you and I use? What is the inflation-adjusted price on this date over the past 15 years? Do, do, do, do, do, do. You got it? What number comes about? What is the average price for a barrel of oil on this date? June 26th. You know what the answer is? $90 a barrel. Remember, I said it's 70. And anything on Amazon Prime this week that's better deal than that, buy up your $70 barrels of oil. 20 bucks off, normal rate, heck yeah. Our wine glasses didn't even come with that big of a discount today. So we spent most of the day with a barrel of oil at a $21 discount to just your average June 26th price. And we're at $20 of a discount. With everything that's happened in Iran, with the Singapore ship that was struck yesterday, with our retaliation just a bit ago, how does that happen? If you pay attention to the news media, oh my gosh. Look at the price of oil. Learn how that stuff works. Price is truth. Now, next question. Of the past 15 years, how many have featured the price of oil at an inflation-adjusted price that's been lower than where it is today? It's my tease for you. Come up with an answer. Past 15 years, how many has the price of oil been less than it is right now today? Be right back with that. Brian Mudd, in for the great one.
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0: Hey there. So I gave you a question to ponder during the break. And the question was, of the past 15 years, how many have featured the price of oil at an inflation-adjusted price that is lower than where it is right now today? And the answer is only 5 times. Only 33% of the time. Okay, you got that? So independent of the Iranian war, the MOU, a Singapore ship struck in the Strait of Hormuz, all these things. Two-thirds of the time, a barrel of oil is more expensive on June 26th than right now. It's been a great freaking week, if I didn't impart that correctly originally. Here's the next question. It's the final one for the moment. The inflation rate over the past 15 years has been 49%. Okay? It's kind of depressing to think about, right? Thank you, Bidenflation. So basically, the buck in your pocket right now is only worth half of what it was 15 years ago. On an absolute basis, meaning non-inflation adjusted, just straight dollars to dollars, despite the fact that a dollar is worth half now of what it was then. How much was a barrel of oil 15 years ago today? How much? Come on. It was $91. It was $91. If you do adjust for inflation, that'd be $129 a barrel. We're at 70. You know who was president 15 years ago? Remember Barack Hussein Obama? How many conversations do you recall there being about the oil crisis? Can you imagine if oil is at 129 right now? You know, the absolute peak during the war was 115. But you're like, well, that was just 1 year. No, what was it 14 years ago? You know what the price of a barrel of oil was in absolute dollars? Absolute. 14 years ago, it was $79. Or $109 in today's money. Well, that was 13 years ago, it was $128. 12 years ago, it was $141 flipping dollars. Double. It's been a great freaking week. Brian Mudd, we'll be right back.
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1: Happy Friday. It is great to be here with you, getting the lead out, having some fun, and also informing you as to what really matters in this great freaking week that we have had, even though the news would not have you think that it's been a great freaking week. But price is truth. You take a look at a barrel of oil, it's $70. As I have informed you, the normal price for this particular date is $90. Better than an Amazon Prime deal, getting a barrel of oil at market right now. How about that? In the middle of everything that's going on. It is Brian Mudd with you. And Mark, he's been in Israel, and he's going to be locked and loaded next week. So stand by for news. Now, we take a look at the oil picture that I'm painting for you. I just kind of walk you through what it typically is on this date, where we stand. How, over the past 15 years, two-thirds of the time on this date, oil's been more expensive just because, you know, it's June 26th. And then you take a look at the years, the Obama years, and inflation-adjusted dollars on this date for four consecutive years, your price for a barrel of oil, $129. 109, 128, and 141 flipping dollars. 12 years ago, the price of a barrel of oil on this date was more than twice what it costs right now. By the way, that four-year window of Obama included his re-election in 2012. Do you remember anything at any point about oil even being an issue, about gas prices even being an issue? Nobody said a thing. What the heck? So often, we are conditioned, we are misled, we are misinformed, we are manipulated, not just by news media, but even the oil and gas companies. One of the things that Trump has been talking about this week, and at varying points, but he did mention it earlier this week, was that, hey, you know, the gas companies, they've been ripping you off. They've been ripping you off. You know, the way that the very first week of the Iran war, where everybody had pre-war oil that they had purchased, that had been refined into gas, that had already been at their gas station, they suddenly just jacked up the price right away because you had all the analysts who are more... the only thing that might be worse than, like, just your news reporter out there trying to report on economic stuff are people that are media-facing people that are supposed to be financial experts. If you have a box of rocks and you have a media-facing person that is supposed to be some kind of an economic analyst, go with a box of rocks. The box of rocks can at least be used as a paperweight or something constructive, maybe. You're not getting anything constructed out of the media-facing person that's talking economics. But they are also often dumb as a box of rocks. I'm trying to think of exceptions, but I really can't. Those are people who don't know things but say stuff. You know, reporters, by and large, are people who don't know things and report on stuff. The financial experts, the media-facing people, because they're real financial experts, but the people who actually know stuff work for Goldman Sachs, Morgan Stanley. They make real money on Wall Street. They don't have things with, like, buddy in the name and go out there and talk to people in news media. They don't. Sorry. But the those people. So here's the next thing. You're going, yeah, but inflation, and yeah, but affordability. And I know it sucks, right? I know that we got hammered under Biden. And so the reason why you're more sensitive to the price of gas, the reason why you'd been more sensitive to oil being higher, was because we still feeling the pain of Biden inflation and everything else that's happened. And then the Iran war, no doubt, added to inflation, right? So here's what we knew. The inflation rate for May was 4.2%. That's a lot higher than where we want it. Not good. But as I pointed out in the show last night, here we have President Trump, who has kneecapped the new Axis powers, kneecapped China's built-in network that they had put together, because China's not just China. China had become Russia. China had become Iran. China had become North Korea. Within a rocket, man, China had become Venezuela. China had become Cuba and Nicaragua, too. That was the new Axis network. And so we took out Maduro, that took away 2% of China's oil. We get that oil. We've doubled production. 1.5 million barrels per day coming this way, courtesy of Chevron, that had been the operator there that's ramping up production fast in Venezuela. We are about to take care of Cuba. At whatever point we are wrapped up with Iran, you are going to have like our little military convoy out there. They'll make a pit stop by Cuba, and that'll happen fast. And then Iran. So Iran, 47% of China's oil supply. Taking out the nuclear threat. Getting all the other Middle Eastern countries that have been aligned with China with us. And what did it cost us? You know, dealing with World War II, how many lives, how many years, and everybody who wasn't over there was pitching in here at home. Turned our country, turned the world upside down, let alone all the personal sacrifice. And here we are. The increased cost of inflation for 3 months due to the Iran war was 1.2%. We paid 1.2% more for stuff because of Iran. And we get the benefit of avoiding a nuclear World War III. And we get the benefit of having kneecapped China's Axis network. I mean, it just, and now you're about to see the price of gas come down over 50 cents per gallon over the next week and a half. And we have oil that's far cheaper than it usually is on this date. And so one of the other things I did, because you're like, affordability, affordability, and I get it. And if you are dealing with affordability challenges, that kind of stuff is real. So one of the things I worked on, I took $70 per barrel, and I ran economic projections for inflation for the rest of the year. Here we are about to wrap up the first half. So what do we get? All other things being equal, if we average $70 a barrel where we are right now for the back 6 months of this year, your inflation rate will drop from 4.2 to 2.3, meaning that for the back half of the year, your money is going to go close to 2% farther than it's been going. In other words, you're going to have about $1,000 more buying power. The overall economy via GDP, it's going to grow 1% faster than it otherwise would. You're going to have at least 450,000 more jobs are going to be added during the back 6 months of this year than otherwise would have been. And there are all kinds of other economic benefits too, but the point is this. Here we are. I don't know what your expectations were for the MOU, not quite a week and a half into it. I will say that if I could have had $70 a barrel oil today, and you had offered that to me a week and a half ago, I would have said it's too good to be true. And that's where we sit today. So a week and a half into the MOU, this has gone so well, it's almost too good to be true. That's how good of a freaking week it has been. If you take a look at these things. I can't tell you how many. It's a fascinating thing, too, because for so long, you would have like the anti-Semitic theoretical right, the Tuckers of the world out there, that would come with the sharp knives for defending Israel and Trump's actions associated with Israel. And then that whole thing turned, and so over the past couple of weeks, because there had been the break and the public break at that with Trump and Netanyahu and with Israel going a little bit rogue, it would Trump making a deal that involves Israel in the MOU that Israel did not agree to. The sharp knives have come from some of the fiercest pro-Israel people. Like, how dare the president's backstabbing and you're a traitor too and all these kinds of things. Uh-huh. Then you take a look at what was signed today with Israel, with Lebanon, with the United States. Trilateral deal. History in the making. Don't be led around by your nose. Don't be led around by the news media. There are two sides to stories. There are one side of facts. Price is truth. There's a lot of posturing out there. Here's the next thing to know. One of the big things that has been animated, it's not just that we have our midterm election cycle that is going on here, that factors into the overall political calculus and also the way that things are reported. Did you know that Israel has elections too? And in fact, actually before ours, Israel's elections are in October. And so Netanyahu has a hard challenge from a general. And so he is playing the political game in his country, publicly and rhetorically, the same way that Trump is doing, and the same way that you have propaganda being spewed from Iran. What matters is what happens. Actions speak louder than words. They always do. Over a week later, the MOU marked a turning point, not just for the Strait of Hormuz, but for the overall economy, for affordability too. Now here's the next piece. Due to the investment boom from AI, we'd already seen a much stronger economy with higher oil and gas prices than economists plan to see. Remember, we were getting these great jobs reports the past few months, double and almost triple the jobs being added. And the reason was, you have, speaking of, the economic people that don't know things but say stuff. So where everybody miscalculated, yeah, you have some jobs that are being lost due to AI. Yeah, there are going to be a lot more jobs that are lost due to AI. However, for every job that's being eliminated by AI, there are more than two that are being created. Because what does it take to create all those chips? What does it take to build all these data centers? What does it take to put in all of that electrical into those facilities? What does it take to keep those places cool? By the way, most in-demand job right now, biggest shortage across this country, HVAC. Yeah, you got people that are just getting certified. HVAC, make 90 grand a year. Not bad for someone who's like, 20, 21 years old, going to trade school, right? People hadn't accounted for that part of the real economy due to the AI boom. The AI boom will be like every other technological advance before. Yes, the carriage and buggy driver is going away, but the automobile will create far more jobs in the long run. Yeah, a lot of jobs are going to go away. AI will create a heck of a lot more in terms of employment going forward in ways that people had not begun to calculate until now. But here's the next piece of that. All of that was being done with an average price for a barrel of oil. Take a look at May, for example. You know what oil was in May? It averaged $102.40 in the month of May. We are 32% lower today. So we were blowing away jobs numbers. The economy was growing at a good clip. And energy was a heck of a lot more expensive. The rate of inflation in real time and going forward is going to come down by half. That money is going to be back in your pocket. What does that tell you? Man, does this set up extremely well for the U.S. economy and for greater affordability for the back half of the year. Man, is that some good stuff. Those are your economic realities. Let me get into some election integrity realities as well. And I'll hit that starting on the other side. This is Brian Mudd, in for the great one.
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0: We've got to show the American public we're going to fight like hell to secure elections. And so that's what they want. So voter ID, let's vote on it. And if it takes, you know, letting us have debate for you know, a period of time and then vote, let's do that.
1: Yeah, so up to this point, I've talked about what a great freaking week it's been, despite the news coverage. Well, when I say that, I'm mostly talking about how things are shaping up economically in this country. I am talking about how things are going better than I think any of us could have imagined when the MOU was signed. I'm not talking about the performance of the United States Senate that still couldn't get its act together and pass the SAVE Act and is now in recess. I do think about Senator Rick Scott, who you just heard. That was from Mornings with Maria, Fox Business. I do think about Rick and how much better this country would be if he were the Senate Majority Leader rather than John Thune. But we are going to get into some of the election integrity stuff. And, yes, a little recounting of what went down as the communist takeover of the Democrat Party this week took another big step forward. But first, go to Kathy, who is in Memphis. And Kathy, welcome to the show.
2: Thank you, sir. Appreciate it.
1: You bet. What's on your mind?
2: Well, when I called, you were talking about different things that Barack Obama had done. And I remember when he was running for election the very first time, while I was on the campaign trail, he was telling people the energy prices for U.S. citizens must necessarily rise.
1: Ding,
2: and
1: ding,
2: that
1: ding.
2: Was exactly, because he felt like it was unfair that the United States citizens had better energy prices than anywhere else in the world. But we had, you know, an abundance of coal. We had an abundance of energy producing capability, but he wanted to shut that down. And he did, because he penalized coal. A lot of coal mining shut down. I will remember I was watching a stock for a particular power company in California, and they were the only ones that actually built power plants rather than just pushing power around, and they were planning to build more power plants in California. Well, all that got shut down too. So
1: while he gave money to Solyndra that turned out to be a scam and just ripped off taxpayers. Kathy, Star call, you're exactly right. Now, I gave the inflation adjusted price of oil under Obama. If you were to take a look at what the price of gas was for a 3-year stretch, the average price for a gallon of gas, regular unleaded, was over $5 per gallon in today's dollars. You're exactly right. It was all part of Obama's plan. And part of it is how we're conditioned, because it's remarkable that people can be conditioned in such a way that, well, okay, well, he says we need higher energy prices. And so it wasn't even an issue. But how much of that really just came down to the news coverage? Can you imagine if gas were over $5? Be right back.

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3: From ABC News, I'm Dave Packer. The death toll from Venezuela's double earthquake Wednesday has topped 900. 50,000 people are still unaccounted for. A massive search and rescue effort is underway.
4: Rescuers cutting through concrete and listening for signs of life. 2 days after the quakes, international crews now touching down in Venezuela. Back-to-back quakes brought down many buildings in what's known as a pancake collapse, floors stacking on top of one another, leaving little room for survival. With millions impacted, the humanitarian need is growing.
3: ABC's Victor Akendo. Iran got its response 24 hours after its drones targeted a ship in the Strait of Hormuz. U.S. Central Command says American aircraft struck Iranian missile and drone storage locations and radar sites along the coast. President Trump.
5: I don't like the fact that they took a shot yesterday. Actually, four. We knocked down three at a ship. Not an allied ship, but a ship, a very expensive ship. And it was fine, but it took a little beating. They shouldn't be doing that.
3: A mistrial declared today in the arson case of 29-year-old Jonathan Rindernick, accused of setting the Palisades fire. The deadlock was 10 jurors set on a not guilty verdict and two on guilty. This woman, identified as juror number four, says she was among those who went with not guilty.
6: There's just not enough proof. It was just happened so late in time, and I just felt like a lot of holes, yeah.
3: Prosecutors say they'll retry the case. The National Weather Service issuing a rare, particularly dangerous fire alert in Utah. Wildfires destroying homes. Mark Littich watched through his Ring camera as the fire approached his cabin.
7: I've never seen anything like that. I didn't know fire could do that. And literally within 2 minutes, it appeared in my camera, and then it was completely around the cabin.
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2: He's here. 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
8: Well, hey there, it is Brian Mudd with you. The Great One is going to be back on Monday. He's been in Israel. He will be locked and loaded for you. In the meantime, it is an honor and a pleasure to be here with you as we are enjoying our Friday. If you missed the first hour, it is worth your while to go back and see why it was such a great freaking week and why, if you only pay attention to one thing day in and day out, it shouldn't be the news. It should be the price of oil. Take a look at that. Price is truth. It'll set you free because the news cycle will just drive you bat crap crazy. It's like one of these things is not like the other. No, things are actually going really well. You just can't find a single headline out there that would suggest it. Now, Brian Mudd, by the way, always an honor and a pleasure to be here with you. Find me at Brian Mudd Radio socially. The Brian Mudd Show podcast, wherever you get your podcast. What hasn't been so awesome this week? Few things that haven't necessarily made the news. One of them certainly did. I mean, the election stuff. But then election integrity stuff. So one of the things that I'm very quick to point to is the stuff that's real with election integrity concerns, and then stuff that happens not to necessarily be as concerning as is purported. It's very critical that we not cry wolf on the right when it comes to election integrity. There's a tendency towards that. Left tends to say, oh, there's never election fraud, never voter fraud. And the right, you know, will tend to take even the first appearance of it and never state it. The truth is somewhere in between. And for those who are not familiar, I have a long history in these matters going back to Florida 2000 and a very specific hand in ousting a couple election supervisors in Broward and Palm Beach County back in 2018. And so there's a right and a wrong way to go about this stuff. But what is important is to know what's real. You know, one of the great ironies, we talked about this with the Supreme Court decisions yesterday. The absurdity of illegal immigration in this country. Things that have become so absurd that temporary protected status, the definition of temporary, has to arrive at the United States Supreme Court. Now, just a quick refresh on those Supreme Court decisions from yesterday, and go check out Mark Levin Show podcast from yesterday if you happen to miss the show, and check out the full rundown, everything I broke down with those decisions. But the quick point.

0: school still matters. 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
1: We had temporary protected status granted to Haitians because of the earthquake. You think the coast is clear from that earthquake? It's been about 16 and a half years. I know it's kind of a close call there. What do you think? Aftershock or two? Maybe I. And that has to get to the United States Supreme Court. And then the scarier thing is what we saw. Because my focus when I was talking about that wasn't that you did have 6-3 rulings in line with the rule of law and the Constitution. It was actually the three that went post-constitutional. Three that took the most obvious examples of law in this country and injected their political desires instead on the temporary protected status and also on the asylum case that was every bit as obvious. Literally says, under law, that you must have arrived in the United States or be present in the United States to declare asylum. And we had a case arrive at the United States Supreme Court for people who said, well, we're in Mexico. We want to declare asylum. And so we literally had Supreme Court justices asking questions in a hearing saying, if you're in Mexico, have you arrived in the United States? But worse still, you still had the three libtard leftist justices go post-constitutional and side in name of their politics. The other problem, of course, that's permeated with the absurdities associated with all aspects of illegal immigration into this country is election integrity related stuff too. Because while you hear about those Supreme Court cases, and while you at least have that information for you to be able to digest in the news, what you never hear about are the regular criminal convictions for illegal aliens related to voting. Remember, it doesn't happen. I mean, we don't have voter fraud anyway, let alone by illegal aliens. One story that was really overlooked this week happened to pertain to a situation right here in my state. There's a pretty good chance that you did not come across a story with three criminal convictions by illegal aliens for voter fraud in the state of Florida this week. Now, about this. Here is a fact. Two sides of stories, one side of facts. There has never been a federal election cycle in American history, not one, where there hasn't been provable and successfully prosecuted voter fraud that has led to criminal convictions. Not one. Not one cycle in American history. For example, in my home state of Florida, where this story emanated from this week, there are an average of 2 to 3 criminal convictions per year for voter fraud. Across the country, you have an average of 38 criminal convictions for voter fraud per year. Not per cycle, that's per year. And so the question is never about whether there is or isn't voter fraud. There always has been. Every cycle has proven that there always will be attempts that are made. And so election integrity will be continue to be threatened as long as we have elections. But the one dynamic that is almost never discussed, how long it actually takes to bring about a criminal conviction in these cases. And so, you know, the whole saying about wheels of justice moving slowly, but how slowly? Well, consider this. The U.S. Department of Justice this week issued the press release that was never reported to you in the news. Headline, 3 non-citizens convicted of illegal voting and related election offenses in federal elections. The release reads like this. It says 3 non-citizens have pleaded guilty in separate federal cases to illegally voting in federal elections and related election offenses. And as I mentioned, these 3 illegal aliens voted in Florida.

0: But do you care to guess when it was that they actually voted? Again, this release out from the Department of Justice this week. When did the illegal voting take place? 2 of the illegal aliens voted in 2020, the third in 24. 2020. And so this led to me think of what might have happened elsewhere as far back as 2020, but also what might have happened more recently across the country. You think about how long it took in a state like Florida that has some of the strongest election integrity measures in the country, a state that actually in an hour will tell you how elections went, third largest state, something that every state could do. Also have really tight laws in the state to where if you harbor illegal aliens or if you transport them, you can be prosecuted. And yet, illegal aliens voting, and we just nailed convictions for elections in 2020. What would happen, for example, if it takes that long to get to a criminal conviction for voter 2020? 6 years? What do you think is happening in sanctuary cities and sanctuary states if that's happening in Florida? Hence, President Trump and what he is pushing with the SAVE Act.
1: We have to be able to get proof of citizenship when you vote. Otherwise, we don't have elections. We have to be able to get voter ID. So John is a leader, and hopefully he can get the votes.
0: John is a leader. Not a very good one. He's talking about John Thune. He's a leader. Hopefully he can get the votes. If you're a good leader, you'd have had the votes. Now, it's interesting. We talk about voter ID being an 80-20 or a 90-10 issue based upon the poll you take a look at. And yet, we can't get this across the finish line in the Senate. There's something else that was kind of interesting that I was taking a look at pertaining to election integrity. And that happens to be the company that we keep. You know, what's interesting is there are varying points where I brought this information to you on this show over the years because you have what's called the Electoral Integrity Project. And this is done worldwide. It compares every country against each other for measures of election integrity. Harvard is the lead researcher that contributes from the United States. And so you have numerical scores putting election integrity measures together. And we have commonly been near the bottom of the developed world. But most recently, we managed to blow that straight out of the water. And you know how we were talking about Haiti? I want you to guess what state is closest to Haiti in terms of election integrity. What state is closest to Haiti in election integrity? What countries do you think that the United States is most closely aligned with in election integrity? In part because of how some states have dropped their pants when it comes to election integrity. Think about those things. I'll be back with the answer. I'm Brian Mudd, in for the great one.
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0: So we passed the SAVE Act 3 times in the House. We'll do it again. We're working on that, and I'm going to talk with the president about these issues and how to get the agenda moving again, and it's going to be very productive.
1: Yeah, so this week you had the dust-up with Trump and Senate Republicans. So, like, get your freaking butt in order. Get the SAVE Act passed. I'm not doing your stupid housing thing. I'm not going to sign that until you get the SAVE Act passed. Senate, 2-week recess. Can't get it together. House Speaker Mike Johnson. So, yeah, we've already passed it a few times. We're going to do it again. Now, I mentioned that we had an announcement from the Department of Justice, 3 criminal convictions, illegal aliens that were voting in elections all the way back to 2020 that were just nailed down. And that happened in Florida. And I pontificated about what do you think's happening in sanctuary states and sanctuary cities? And I ended with a question for you, which pertained to the countries that the United States of America might be most closely aligned with on election integrity, according to the Electoral Integrity Project, annual thing that's been going on. Harvard, again, is involved with this. But also the state, because Haiti's been in the news, the temporary protected status. The place that, I mean, how could we send people back to Haiti? I mean, it's only been 16 and a half years since the earthquake that they were granted temporary status from, you know? The state that was most close to Haiti in terms of election integrity. And what I will tell you is that Mr. Fill-In Producer, who, by the way, I mean, I got an A gold star kind of Fill-In Producer. Not your average Fill-In Producer, I'll put it that way. So he got it. He nailed it. Did you? If you came up with California, you would be right on the state. Hawaii, by the way, does manage. Speaking of Supreme Court cases, you know, how they basically tried to ban the Second Amendment in Hawaii. That was also overturned on a split decision yesterday. They actually have worse election integrity, believe it or not, in Hawaii than California. But California is second worst in this country and is most closely aligned with Haiti. How much so? Well, let me start with the country first. So, what countries do you think we are most closely aligned with? The great thing about the Electoral Integrity Project, you get a numerical scale. They have all these different categories, and they boil it down in a 1 to 100 point system. Here are the 5 countries that we most closely align with in election integrity. Niger, Senegal, Tunisia, Bolivia. I mean, you know, it's Bolivians, man. Nobody runs elections like Bolivia. Oh, and look at this, Mexico. It's not like drug cartels run whole governments there. I mean, whew. Yes, that's the solid company our country keeps. No kidding. Niger, Senegal, Tunisia, Bolivia, Mexico. On the 1 to 100 point system, the United States of America, the world's leading superpower, scores a 54. I believe even as far as the bar has been lowered in public education, a 54 fails everywhere. I think if you get a 54 at your job, you won't have it long. I think if you get a 54 day in and day out, life is going to kick you in the ass. The United States of America scores a 54 in election integrity. But wait, that's the country. What about California? That's next. Brian Mudd in for Mark Levin.
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0: Dog doesn't suffer pools well. 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
1: But hey there. So, as we are taking a look at election integrity, by the way, I just received a note from a listener, David, who was not impressed by the two illegal aliens from 2020 in Florida or the third illegal alien from 2024. Now, what I'm pointing out in talking about these situations, these are the three this week. The three that were criminally convicted and announced by the Department of Justice this week from 2020 and 2024 in the state of Florida. There are dozens in the state of Florida alone going back to those cycles. Dozens. Since the early 80s, we've had over 1,620 criminal convictions for voter fraud. And by the way, in most of these situations, you're talking about people that are responsible for more than one vote. Some cases, they are just one vote. But the bigger point is this week. One, you didn't hear about it. Two, even in a state that is super diligent, illegal aliens voting, and it took 6 years to get justice. So what could happen in sanctuary cities and sanctuary states? Hang with me. I know it might be hard. Hang with me. So let me get back to the Electoral Integrity Project here. We score the United States of America a 54 now. You know what it was the last time that I shared this with you? We were a 71. So we were still low-C crappy students, barely getting by in school when it came to elections in this country. We're a 54 now. Why? Because states like California have dropped their pants on elections. Blue states across the country that have just totally blown out any pretense of legitimacy by mailing ballots out to every single person, regardless of if they live at that address or not. Open ballot harvesting. As Mr. Backup Producer has pointed out, they're still counting ballots in California for the primary at the beginning of the month. Because it's so hard to count votes. So we are going backwards in election integrity. Our election integrity, this is something that needs to be put in front of every single poofer brain Democrat that says we can have voter ID is racist. Jim Crow 2.0, if you're Chuck Schumer, but the left at large. Should we be able to perform better than Niger, Senegal, Tunisia, Bolivia, and Mexico in conducting elections? Are we not better than a 54? Why can't we at least be, say, in the upper quarter of countries that conduct elections? Because we're actually in the bottom. With the 54, we're in the bottom half. There's not another developed country in the world that is lower than us in election integrity. Again, according to the Electoral Integrity Project, this isn't some right-wing think tank. Nope, this is a project headed up by organizations like Harvard. So, here's the next piece. California specifically, as you take a look at that situation. So, the Heritage Foundation, if you dig into the state scores, they will give numerical scores for states that is applicable to the Electoral Integrity Project scale as well. Now, if you're wondering what Haiti has in terms of election integrity, it's a 37. Okay, so on balance, Haiti does conduct less credible elections than the United States. Not a lot. We're 54. There are 37. Do you know where California scores? What is California's grade at conducting elections, election integrity? Survey says they are a 35. Yes, California is worse than Haiti when it comes to election integrity. And the irony is, here you have the temporary protected status case for Haitians who were granted it from an earthquake in January of 2010. We can't go back to Haiti. Haiti conducts more credible elections than California. Just mentally gnaw on that one for a moment. Now, when you take a look at what happened in California earlier this month, one of the things I was talking to Mr. Fill-In Producer about is the statistical anomaly associated with it. And so, you know, people continue to say, well, you know, we don't have problems with election integrity. There's nothing to see here. And Hilton got through in the gubernatorial race, so it's okay. Now, do I know if there were shenanigans that took place in California? No. I do not. Because, again, when I've been involved, I know what's real. I know what isn't. You do not cry wolf. You need to have the information in hand to be able to make those credible claims. However, it is obvious that the apparatus exists, and it's also obvious that California intentionally created a system that has worse election integrity protections than Haiti. There's something else that came up in those elections. There had never been a time, not statistically, not in any election, not in ranked choice, not in open primaries, no elections anywhere, where at any interval, when you've already had at least half of the vote tabulated, if you had two candidates of the same party, that the leading candidate suddenly received a much lower share of the party vote. And so what happened with all those votes that were counted after Election Day, your leading mayoral candidate, your leading gubernatorial candidate, so we're talking about Javier Becerra and Karen Bass, they remained static. If you notice, their vote percentage barely moved after that point. But the third candidates in those races after Election Day, both Democrats, ended up getting the overwhelming majority of the Democrat vote share from then on, which, of course, in the mayoral election in L.A. was enough to knock out Spencer Pratt. That type of thing has never happened before in a single election. It happened in two. Same cycle. They're still counting ballots, by the way, because it's so hard. And California has election integrity that's on scale with Haiti. Actually, I'm sorry. Haiti does better than California with election integrity. So you can count on trusting Haitian elections going forward more than California, the way they run things. And so there are several things that are important here. But why am I dwelling on this in particular? Well, in the context of the SAVE Act, the importance of election integrity, there are federal minimums that must come into play. It is crystal clear that when you have states like California that are bent on lowering standards that allow for non-credible elections to take place, that allow for voter fraud to occur if people choose to do so, which again, there has never been a single election cycle, not a single federal election cycle in American history, where there hasn't been successfully prosecuted voter fraud. And imagine that what is actually caught and successfully prosecuted is likely a small percentage of what actually is conducted and people get away with. So against that backdrop, where you can have illegal aliens that are just going down this week for illegally voting in a state with strong election integrity that is super strong in combating illegal immigration from 6 years ago, What do you think happens in California? What do you think happens in other states that have put similar types of systems into place? This is where we must have federal minimums. This is where we must have the 90-10 or 80-20 SAVE Act put into place. You know, we talk about credibility in this country. You talk about election integrity. And people want to run to whatever their thought process is about it. As I mentioned, the left understates it, the right tends to overstate it a bit. The bottom line is that once upon a time, our country operated with some of the highest election integrity in the world. Right around the time, by the way, that we also had the second highest education outcomes in the world. You know, back in 1980, the onset of the Department of Education, when that came about, U.S. ranked second in education outcomes in the world. And you take a look at what's happened since. Back around that window of time, we had some of the strongest election integrity in the world. Now we continue to go backwards. How is it that we can run a country successfully that associates itself with the credibility of elections in Niger, Senegal, Tunisia, Bolivia, and Mexico, with our largest state that runs elections that are less credible than Haiti, where people are making appeals to the Supreme Court not to have to go back to that country from an earthquake 16 and a half years ago? By the way, California's score, only 3 points better than Venezuela prior to the removal of Maduro. So how bad is the system that has now been put in place? And I'm just giving the California example. You know, New York is barely better than California. Many other blue states do not rank. Remember, the U.S. average is now a 54. The average blue state is below a 50, meaning worse than Mexico, Bolivia, Tunisia, Senegal, Niger, barely better than Haiti. But California, as it sits now, 3 points better than Venezuela's election integrity when Maduro was still there. What do you think we're going to have as a country going forward if we continue to just travel down this path and you don't have the United States Senate grow balls and do the right thing? We don't have the SAVE Act. This is worth the talking filibuster. This is worth whatever it takes, because if you don't have integrity in elections, what do you end up like? You'll end up like Niger. You'll end up like Senegal, Tunisia, Bolivia. You'll end up like Haiti at some point. You'll end up like Venezuela, which was one of the richest countries per capita in the world before you had communist dictators that took over it. It's one of the things that is so often taken for granted, that every superpower in the world, every dynasty historically fails. The average dynasty, the average superpower, world history only lasts 200 years. Here we are getting ready to celebrate our 250th anniversary. History says we don't make it another 100 years. And if we continue to pull crap like this and do nothing about it, that very well might be the case. I'm Brian Mudd, in for the great one.
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3: From ABC News, I'm Dave Packer. A judge has declared a mistrial in the federal trial of Jonathan Rinderknecht, accused of starting a blaze that later became the Palisades Fire, one of the most destructive wildfires in Los Angeles history.
4: His defense team is really saying, hey, look, there is no evidence that his client actually did this, and then that fire led in from the Lockman fire to the Palisades fire, that connection should then go back to his client, and that he's responsible for what ultimately happened.
3: ABC's Alex Stone in L.A. The death toll in Wednesday's double earthquakes in Venezuela has topped 900. Thousands are missing. Rescue efforts are underway. Billy Richardson with disaster relief organization Global Empowerment Mission.
5: I mean, right now your greatest needs are your basic hygiene and basic food, right? It's the first thing they need to survive their initial part, and then we're going to start working on your secondary needs where your shelter gets more and more important and everything like that.
3: The U.S. military announcing strikes against Iran, CENTCOM calling it a response to yesterday's attack by Iran on a ship in the Strait of Hormuz.
6: An hour before the announcement by CENTCOM, President Trump indicated to reporters in the Oval Office there would be a U.S. response. When asked if Iran would face any consequences, the president said, quote, you'll find out.
7: I don't like the fact that they took a shot yesterday.
6: Karen Travers, ABC News, Washington.
3: Billionaire and former hedge fund chief Leon Black walked out of today's meeting with the House Oversight Committee after questions about his connections with Jeffrey Epstein. Chairman James Comer said Black is expected to return to Capitol Hill next month.
8: I have just issued two subpoenas to Mr. Black, one for all the NDAs that he is party to, and second for a deposition.
3: The Texas Education Board making Bible passages required reading for more than 5 million public school students. 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
2: He's here. He's here. Now, broadcasting from the underground command post, deep in the bowels of a hidden bunker, somewhere under the brick and steel of a nondescript building, we've once again made contact with our leader, Mark Levin.
9: Hey there, happy Friday. Welcome to the third hour. You have something going for you. Hopefully more than one, but at least one big thing going for you as it pertains to listening to this particular program. This is the last hour that you are going to be subjected to a fill-in host, because the Great One will be back from Israel on Monday for you, so you can look forward to that. In the meantime, I do enjoy my time with you. I love being here. Thanks for having me. Brian Mudd. You can catch me socially at Brian Mudd Radio. You can catch the Brian Mudd Show podcast wherever you get your podcasts. And I'm not going to get to everything I intended to get to. I took so long getting the let out in the first hour, putting the good news in front of you, despite all the headlines, that I'm going to have to kind of combine a few thoughts. But one thing that is really important, because started out talking about how great of a week this has been in terms of Middle East, other things are going on. But then the other stuff below the surface. So we had the Supreme Court decisions yesterday. Okay, thankfully, common sense prevailed in those, but you still had each of the three leftist justices go post-constitutional. You know, it's one thing with KJV. We've learned about her. She might not even know how to read a law book. It is really possible that she was just DEI promoted and like even DEI'd the bar or something. Does not seem like a particularly intelligent person. And again, what do you expect from somebody who doesn't know what a woman is and theoretically is one? Now, the other two, at least on matters of basic law, have been willing to be reasonable. But no longer did you have Sotomayor and Kagan, who were reasonable yesterday, as they went totally post-constitutional on the two immigration-related cases. This is important, as it is clear what the long game of the Democrat Party has been. One of the things that so often I'll talk about, and you've heard me discuss this on the program, guessing for Mark over the years, but one thing that is so, I think, underappreciated is the extent to which the long game has been played. And how, from the United States Supreme Court with those justices, to New York City and Mamdani, how the socialist, communist takeover has been coming about. A lot of people will take a look at the elections on Tuesday and the continued momentum past Tuesday of the commie wing of the DNC, and they think that something has changed. And I mean, like, literally, election outcomes, okay, but actually nothing has. Absolutely nothing has. This has been the longest of long games that has been played. President Trump talking about communism.
10: 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Everyone's going to vote for me. The problem is, after 2 or 3 years, the country is a disaster area.

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2: Saul Alinsky literally wrote it. And you've seen the incremental socialism and Marxism build and build and build in this country, much like the creeping crud that progressivism is. It is progressive. So a lot of political observers take a look at what's going on, Mamdani, AOC, insert your commie here. This is the insurgency. It is not the insurgency of the Democrat Party. It's not. Consider this. When was Bernie Sanders first elected to Congress? That would be 1990. Okay, the burn has been in D.C. since 91, elected in 90. Barack Hussein Obama, student of Rules for Radicals in the Weather Underground. When was he elected president? That'd be 2008, right? And then, in 2018, we saw the era of the squad led by socialists like AOC and Tlaib enter the Democrat Party officially. Right? I mean, Obama was that guy, but just not so overtly. He did it with the people he put in positions of power around him, implemented those instruments into government, then was able to play Biden like the puppet that he was. So, 2018, you have the squad. Rules for Radicals, 60s. Byrne, 90. Obama, 2008. Squad, 2018. That's how long this has been playing out, even in election outcomes in this country. And so, since then, they have been doing their level best to conquer the entire Democrat Party. Now, over the past 20 years, findings by Gallup and Pew Research show those who identify as liberals within the Democrat Party have risen by 1% per year. If you wonder why things have arrived at libtard territory as the norm, it's because 1% more liberals every year in the Democrat Party. People used to say, well, I'm moderate or I'm a little bit liberal. No, I'm really liberal. That's grown by 1% per year for 20 years. So in other words, the Democrat Party of today is 20 points to the harder left of where it was 20 years ago. More to the point, a majority of Democrat voters now identify with the most radical factions of the policy. So the shift, for example, explains why 20 years ago, the standard Democrat position was actually opposed to same-sex marriage. Remember, Barack Obama ran opposed to same-sex marriage. And against illegal immigration, right? So 20 years ago, the Democrat Party standard position opposed to same-sex marriage and opposed to illegal immigration. Today, the most commonly Democrat-supported position, if you take a look at the polling of Democrats, the highest-ranking grouping of Democrats approve of government-funded sex change operations for children and open borders for illegal aliens. That's where we've gone in 20 years by moving 1% within the party to the hardest left position. But it's not just radical social policies that are being advocated for, of course. It's that increasingly economic socialists are knocking down the DNC's door. So Tuesday's primaries, of course, featured the three races where you had Mamdani-endorsed socialists that faced off against Democrat establishment candidates, including two sitting congressmen. What was the result? Mamdani, of course, went 3-for-3. And so it is rapidly becoming the Mamdani AOC party, the socialist takeover, the Democrat Party in full swing. And one of the interesting developments here over the past couple of days, you had Michigan Democrat Senator Slotkin. You know, she made news after Tuesday's primaries when she said that her party needed new leadership in the House and Senate, meaning that she's throwing Hakeem Jeffries and Chuck Yu under the bus.

0: But when you listen to her reasoning, she said this. She said, Democrats were soundly defeated in 2024. I was in a swing state, and I won that same year. To me, the lesson was simple. Democrats had too many priorities. They tried to make everyone happy. Oh, yeah, they were really trying to make everyone happy with open borders and defund police. That was awesome. And answer every question. When you prioritize everything, no one knows what you actually stand for. We just need to show people that what we care about is an economy where if you work hard and play by the rules, you get ahead and your kids do better. We just need to show people that what we care about is an economy where if you work hard and play by the rules, you get ahead and your kids do better. You know, the funny thing about that comment is she's right. She's exactly right. I mean, that is what this country at its crux is about economically. But is that what the Democrat Party actually stands for? Does the Democrat base actually believe that? No. If you take a look at polling, you'll also see that a majority of Democrats do not believe that you can get ahead anymore. They're not optimistic for the future. And so this is the thing. Now, people will talk about the insurgency and the Mamdani AOC. No, this is where the party is. You're only going to continue to see more of it because all that's happened is that Democrats have trended 1% harder to the left per year for each of the 20 years. There's been no indication that's slowing down. And the average Democrat no longer believes you can get ahead in this country. And so the contrast and the importance of the midterms this year have never been bigger. The president commenting on that today.
1: Everyone needs to get out and vote in the midterms. We have to win this election. This election is very vital. If we don't, everything that we've gotten so much. I mean, religious liberty, but we've gotten so much. Our military is the strongest in the world. I built it during my first term.
0: Yeah, sure enough. And so that's the bad stuff, right? Now, I'm going to tie some things together, including with Iran and progress that's been made, but also the momentum that has begun to swing back and is with the right around the world. There's actually a lot that's going on politically outside this country, but actually signs that it's starting to change in this country. And I'll pick up there next. I'm Brian Mudd, in for the great one.
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0: As I told all the parties here today, it's the beginning of the beginning. There's a lot of work ahead. We don't in any way underestimate the difficulty of the task ahead, but we understand the importance of it, how vital it is, and we are honored to have played a part in bringing this together.
1: Yeah, so we're going to talk about 4 points in progress with Iran, with Lebanon, as the case happened to be, Israel, and momentum being on the right around the world. Secretary of State Marco Rubio talking after the signing of the trilateral agreement with Israel and Lebanon. That was huge today. Very big deal. And so the news flow has been based actually on a good foundation this week. You know, I opened the show by saying it's been a good freaking week. I don't care what you hear in the news. And if you just want to know how things really are going in the Middle East, just stop. Just stop with the news. Look at the price of oil and go from there. Because the news is just absurd on its face most of the time anymore. Things have been so much better. And so this week has been built on a good foundation, as Vice President J.D. Vance mentioned after his negotiations with Iran to start the week. Remember last Sunday where everything got kicked off, the details and the memorandum of understanding, the framework for the deal coming together with Iran. And so here's the deal. Specifically, Vance outlined when he came back to the U.S., 4 key points for positive change that were agreed to. They were these. The first, establishing a mechanism for keeping the Strait of Hormuz open. Okay, has that happened this week? He said, hey, we did it. We figured out a mechanism for keeping the Strait open. Has it happened? The answer is yes. As I mentioned the first hour, since the signing of the MOU, going all the way back to a week ago Wednesday, 73% of the amount of stuff that ordinarily would go through the Strait of Hormuz has come through the Strait of Hormuz. I know it's not in the news. And actually, the 2 most recent full days preceding today, don't know about today yet, we had more than 100% of the stuff get through the Strait of Hormuz that ordinarily would have on a Wednesday and Thursday in June. So yes, there is a mechanism for keeping the Strait open. Yes, it has been working. The second point, coordination for a sustained ceasefire between Israel and Hezbollah in Lebanon. And what's interesting there is, has that occurred? No. But actually, something a lot better has happened. Hezbollah, I mean, a terror proxy, right? And again, if you can't trust Islamic terrorists to keep their word here, who can you trust, right? Well, so what happened? We got this trilateral deal now with Lebanon. And so what does that mean? Well, in the words of Rubio,
0: hopefully we'll have many more of these conversations and make real and tangible progress so that the people of both of these countries can be hopeful about their future, a future of peace, a future of prosperity, a future of mutual coexistence in a way that's beneficial.
1: The reason that Hezbollah has taken up in Lebanon the way they have is not because the government wants them there. They don't want the terror proxy of Iran hanging out in their country. It's because they don't have the ability to deal with them. It's kind of like Mexico and the drug cartels. You know, the Mexican government, I mean, I'm sure some of them are on the take, but like from the president in that position, for example, it's not like they are thrilled with the drug cartels running about half the country, give or take. It's that they don't have the ability to even combat it militarily. Lebanon's been in that position. So what did Israel agree to today? They agreed to withdraw from 2 regions in southern Lebanon where the Lebanese military is going to come in. And Israel is going to have their back. Israel obviously can take out Hezbollah if needed. This is even better than a sustained ceasefire between Israel and Hezbollah and Lebanon. That's the second point. The third, that has to do with nukes. The fourth, some negotiations. I'll get to that stuff next in the momentum. Brian Mudd in for Levin.
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0: The president has multiple options at his disposal if Iran goes back on their word or if Iran decides they don't want to make a deal. Let's hope that's not the case. We don't want that to be the case. We're going to give diplomacy every chance to work. We've got a good team working on it. And so if it doesn't work out, the president knows what his options are.
1: That man is potentially the greatest Secretary of State this country has seen. Marco talking about things along with the deal, the trilateral deal with Israel and Lebanon today. Phenomenal situation that's coming together there. Brian Mudd in for Mark Levin. As I'm talking about 4 points of progress, we already had these very four specific things that Vance outlined coming back out of last weekend, the framework for the deal to go along with the 14-point memorandum of understanding. What we've seen this week is that things are working. On the first of the points, establishing a mechanism for keeping the Strait of Hormuz open, that's happened. Has it been perfect? No. Has it worked? Yes. The second, coordination for a sustained ceasefire between Israel and Hezbollah in Lebanon, we've gotten something better. We got a deal with Lebanon to take back its country from Hezbollah. The third one, an agreement on IAEA inspections. That means the nuclear program inspections. Now, here's the next thing that is just so absurd on its face. So you've had the news video. Trump, when are we going to have the inspectors in there? This is so stupid. What is Iran's leverage in negotiations? Their main point of leverage had been what? And arguably still is, if you believe that they could put it right back to where it was. It's the oil, right? It's the Strait of Hormuz. Okay, so since we have operations moving once again in the Strait of Hormuz, since we have oil at a price that is far lower than it typically is on this date in June, what is Iran's remaining leverage in negotiations? What is the only other thing they got? It's their nuke program, right? That is the one thing for Trump that must be coming out of this. Iran can never have a nuclear weapon. So is Iran, at the beginning of the negotiations, early in the 60 days, going to go, yeah, you know, just go ahead and bring in the nuclear inspectors? There's no chance of that. So there will not be inspectors on the ground in Iran. Trump, when he was asked this week, said they'll be in at the appropriate time. It'll be after a deal is signed. But that is on track, too. The fourth point, a process for the technical negotiations that remain. And what we have seen come out of that process with our negotiators that have been left with Iran's, things have been happening behind the scenes. Things have been working. And so Vance, he also addressed a lot of the reporting, which included a lot of fake news this week. And in talking about the negotiations, he said this about how things went down. He said, yeah, there's a little bit of threatening. There's a bit of whining. But at the end of the day, the talks continued and we made great progress. The final deal is in the house. We set the foundation. We haven't built the house, but we've laid a successful foundation to get to a good place for the American people. And it was also at that point when we had another announcement from the U.S. Treasury Department this week. It's when the Iranian sanctions on oil had been lifted for 60 days. That was a pretty big deal in all of this. Treasury Secretary Scott Bessent talking about it.
6: The Iranians were always selling oil. It was going to China, but at a discount. It is a carrot that we can always pull back. We want them to see what it feels like not having the sanctions on, and then we can always put them back on.
1: And so if you're wondering how big of a deal that actually is to Iran, they've had sanctions in place in some form or fashion since 1979. Most of the modern oil sanctions that have been in place have been there since 2010. mentioned the deal that was cut for below market rate oil to China. How big of a deal has the sanctioned oil thing been? Well, did you know that 83% of Iran's oil sales had been stopped due to U.S. sanctions? 83%. The difference for Iran has been over 1.2 million barrels of oil per day. Now, what happened? A lot of people are like, how could you take the sanctions off the Iranian oil? Well, if this gets us to an end of a potential nuclear World War III, I'd say it'd be worth it. But here's the bigger thing. If we have an extra 1.2 million plus barrels of oil in the market today, what's that going to do to the price of oil? Do we not benefit by that as well? Does the rest of the world not benefit from that as well? And so, in addition to getting oil out of the Strait of Hormuz that ordinarily would be flowing out of the Strait of Hormuz this week, you also have an additional 1.2 million barrels of oil per day that are coming online out of Iran, and that's in addition to what we've done in Venezuela, where we have doubled production, and the 1.5 million barrels per day that's coming out of Venezuela is coming to the United States. This is how you go from oil that averaged $102.40 in May to oil that is at $70.24 real time. A price for a barrel of oil that is $20 lower than the typical barrel of oil on this particular day. Even the negotiations that Trump has agreed to here are benefiting the United States. Taking off those Iranian war, the Iranian oil sanction helps us. And it certainly gives them reason to want to stay on the course. Now, this entire process, it's being done on a trust but verify basis. All of it, meaning that nothing akin to the Obama 2.0 kind of deal. It's what people have talked about. Obama himself, there's no way he's going to get a deal better than what I had. Uh-huh. Right. So that's going well. If I were to break down the entire 14-point memorandum of understanding, everything is beginning to come together on it, especially with this piece with Israel and Lebanon. Now stand by, because Iran's not going to be happy about that. That's their terror proxy, Hezbollah, over there. So I don't expect that they are just going to go quietly into the night. But what we are actually building towards is a permanent solution. You know, you take a look at Hamas and what happened in Gaza. Nobody thought that Trump could negotiate with that situation. How do you negotiate with terrorists? How do you negotiate Hamas? Well, we got that ceasefire in place last year. It's stayed. We have a governing body that is of the other Middle Eastern countries that are aligned with us, and it's more or less been working over there. We now are in the process of doing something similar with Iran. Hamas has greatly been minimized. Hezbollah, the second of the three terror proxies of Iran, the Houthis being the other, are in the process of being neutralized. This is important because one of the things that Iran had done is decentralize their terror network. For example, even if you went boots on the ground and took out most of the IRGC, they would still have their terror proxies. Trump's managing to neutralize that while getting everything we need, while eradicating the threat of a nuclear World War III from Iran. Things are going well. Here's something else for you. Now, I mentioned that the trend is towards the right around the world. So conservatism is winning. You start taking a look at some of the tea leaves. You know, it was interesting, back in 2016, you remember what the growing mood of the world was? Remember what the precursor that maybe, just maybe, Trump could pull out the election win was? Remember it was Boris Johnson, what happened in England? So it took the Labour Party leftist and open border specialist Keir Starmer less than 2 years to flunk out of office as the Brits had been throwing fits about how their country had been run. And so In recent months, local elections in England, conservatives just whacked liberals by nearly 2-1. Nearly 2-1, those local elections. That's what put the pressure campaign on the Labour Party, the leftists, to bring about a new prime minister. And so the left on the ropes in England, as they should be. But more impressively, it's what's been happening in places like Argentina, Chile, now Colombia, where candidates who run on free market ideas, law and order policies are winning. Argentina's Javier Milei, you know, he might actually be, with all respect to Trump, a favorite world leader. Milei is amazing. He's won two elections in Argentina, the first Trump-like figure that led the way for Central and South America. But now he has company because it was last December that Chile's most conservative presidential candidate, Jose Kast, not only won the presidency, but brought about the largest conservative majority in Chile's history. They had a socialist government preceding. Chile went from socialists to the largest conservative majority in the country's history. And then it was this past Sunday that Colombia voted for Espriella, breaking from a socialist president to one who ran on a platform. Listen to this. They went from socialism to electing someone who ran on cutting the federal government in Colombia by 40%, enforcing laws, building 10 mass prisons to clean up the streets, crack down on the drug cartels, and illegal immigration. Free markets, including drilling for oil, which they had not been doing, and a platform of doubling energy production. That won in a place where they had chosen socialists. Conservatism is winning in a way it never has in places it never has. And this is taking place while open borders and weak law enforcement leftists are losing and continuing to fail pretty much everywhere they're in place. And so this is also an encouraging trend. Just might hold the potential to have legs in this country come November. Now about that, one of the things I do as they take a look at the midterm elections, using history as a guide, you know, since the advent of the current two-party system, we've had 41 midterm election cycles. What's the average outcome been? Well, the average 50-50 majority in the Senate, with Vance being the tiebreak, and they would lose the House. The Republicans have the 53-47 majority in the Senate. Republicans currently hold a 218-212 majority in the House. There are four vacancies, meaning that Democrats only need to flip four seats in the House, and really three by the time probably the specials are done to be able to flip the lower chamber. And only three times in American history has the incumbent president's party gained seats in a midterm election cycle. You go back to 1934, FDR's first term, Great Depression, New Deal. 98 was the next time. Bill Clinton's second term. That was a rebuttal by voters to the impeachment. And then 2002, during George W. Bush's first term post 9/11. So only 3 out of 41 midterm elections says, historically, a 93% chance that Democrats fare best. And so then you take a look at the tea leaves that are out there. So people will say what they will about polls. A lot of polls are crap. You have to know how to use them and how to go about making sense of them. And there is one polling metric that has been 100% accurate, going all the way back to the advent of the 1930s and the original Gallup polling. Whatever party in the midterm cycle has been favored on the generic ballot on Election Day has fared best, without fail. And if you take a look at the generic ballot, the 2022 midterms most recently, the Real Clear Politics average of polls, Republicans were favored by 2.5%. Republicans ended up winning the national popular vote in the midterms by 2.8%. So pretty darn accurate. So here's where the shift has begun. If you go back a month ago today, May 26th, it was the peak of Democrat performance so far in this cycle. The generic ballot said Democrats plus 7.7. How bad is that? It's worse than 2018. When Democrats won the wave election, Democrats were favored on Election Day by 7.3. So a month ago today, Democrats had a better advantage than they did in 2018. They actually had an advantage that was on par with what they did in 2006 during that wave midterm election cycle. So where are we today? Democrats plus 5.3. What does this mean? You haven't even begun to see the majority of the benefit at the pump that's going to come from these lower oil prices. That's going to come over the next week and a half to 2 weeks. This is just some of the early read on, hey, the memorandum of understanding and just some of the early benefits of lower gas prices. And without inflation having washed through the entire economy, we've already seen a 2.5 point turn back towards the right. The Democrats would still wax Republicans if the midterms were held today with this. It would be somewhere between a strong outcome to a potential wave, but not quite. But the trend is definitely the Republicans' friend. And if things work out economically the way that I set up in the first hour, which if we hold the line with where we are right now, you're going to see things dramatically improve, not just at the pump, but economically right down the line. There's a lot of room for optimism heading towards November's Election Day. I'm Brian Mudd, in for the great one.
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3: 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I am-

0: He came to lunch. I run the Wednesday lunch, which is a policy lunch. He came and said, what the hell are you guys doing? I'm in the middle of a negotiation trying to bring Iran to the table, and you guys say I have to withdraw troops? This is the craziest thing in the world. Why would you ever give the Iranians any idea that we're not united?
1: Right. And so in that lunch, a lot of things came about. You know, Trump said, I'm not going to pass your stupid housing thing until you pass the SAVE Act. Trump said, you guys are idiots. We're winning over there. I'm not going to sign your stupid virtue signaling thing in the Senate anyway. Get your butt in gear. And what happened? Got the votes, and they ended up flipping in the Senate and did back Trump on Iran. But the SAVE Act. I think about what would happen if Rick Scott, who challenged John Thune for Senate Majority Leader, had won. He certainly be a stronger leader. I guarantee you there would be a talking filibuster that would have to happen by Democrats to avoid getting to the SAVE Act. What about Thune? Got Jeffrey, Arlington, Texas, joining us. Welcome to the show.
2: I'm still waiting.
1: You're on. Go.
2: Okay. Hello. Did you see the article on John Solomon's Just the News about John Thune's party back in South Dakota recommending a censure, and that that's the committee, resolutions committee, and the state will then vote on it, state party?
1: Well, it'd be nice. I appreciate the call. Thank you for being there to take us out. Hopefully they can put pressure on him at home to do the right thing. If we do not have protections in our elections, California, that runs less credible elections than Haiti, the average blue state getting less than a 15 election integrity, where do we stand? A lot of progress being made. It's been an honor and a pleasure being here with you. Mark's back on Monday. Have a great weekend.
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6: From ABC News, I'm Dave Packer. Searching through the rubble for survivors in Venezuela, where some 50,000 people are still unaccounted for after Wednesday's powerful twin earthquakes. ABC's Victor Oquendo.
7: As the death toll from the devastating earthquakes in Venezuela nears 1,000, remarkable rescues of the most vulnerable are giving fresh hope against all odds. Crews saving an 18-day-old baby named Juan and his mother. Teams cheering as they carefully brought him down from the debris to be reunited with his father.
6: The U.S. strikes back on Iranian targets.
5: According to Iranian state media, this strike happened just off the coast, or really on the coast, off the Strait of Hormuz, essentially around southern shores. And what U.S. Central Command is saying is that this was a response to an attack on a commercial ship that was transiting the Strait of Hormuz. We know that the Strait of Hormuz has been really the focal point of this war over the past several months.
6: ABC's Christian Cordero. Secretary of State Rubio said an agreement reached Friday between Israel and Lebanon begins to put in place a framework for lasting peace and security. An end to the fighting in Lebanon is a key part of the agreement between the U.S. and Iran. Former senior Pentagon official Mick Mulroy.
8: The problem is Iran's the biggest issue when it comes to regional stability. They fund proxy forces around the Middle East, including Hezbollah. Hezbollah is probably their premier proxy force. They likely have IRGC officers embedded with them right now.
6: Former National Security Advisor John Bolton pleaded guilty to illegally sharing classified material.
9: Maryland U.S. Attorney Kelly Hayes says a hacker believed to be associated with Iran successfully got into Bolton's account.
10: He put our national security at grave risk in violation of the law.
9: As part of the plea deal, prosecutors have agreed not to seek more than a five-year prison sentence. Bolton's sentencing is set for October 28th.
6: ABC Stephen Portnoy, you're listening to ABC News.
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6: The parent company of Saks Fifth Avenue has officially emerged from Chapter 11 bankruptcy with a new name. The company will be now known as Exemplar Luxury Group. CEO Jeffrey Van Romdenek says that they're now ready for the next chapter after several tumultuous years. A gas leak led to a house explosion that damaged at least 36 homes in Twinsburg Township, Ohio. That's located between Cleveland and Akron. Fire Chief Earl Wilson says, amazingly, only two people suffered minor injuries.
13: There's damage not just controlled to this neighborhood, but on a street on either side, and sometimes two streets over.
6: Officials say the gas leak was likely caused by a contractor drilling. A happy ending to the story of Gracie the missing giraffe.
14: Gracie the giraffe has been found safe and healthy, Texas authorities now say. Cedar Hollow Ranch had been searching for the animal since Monday, with her owner even offering a $5,000 reward for information that led to her safe return. But the manager of the ranch, Vic Jones, was able to locate Gracie by helicopter about 4 miles south of the ranch in Texas Hill Country. Gracie is a reticulated giraffe known for its rectangular spots and is estimated to be about 4 years old. Mike Dubusky, ABC News.
6: Serena Williams has been drawn to play 20-year-old Maya Joint of Australia in the first round at Wimbledon for her first singles match in nearly 4 years. I'm Dave Packer, ABC News.
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16: Well, that escalated quickly. What did you think about the interview with Hagerty? What did you think about Senator Hagerty's response to your frustrations, my frustrations, our frustrations with Senate Republicans? 615-737-9986. 615-737-9986 if you want to jump in. And call and let me know what you think. So I got a few texts that said I talked over him too much, but I didn't think I did. I don't know. Maybe I did. I'm open to that. I was just trying to redirect. I felt like we were getting the politicians speak in the circles. And my frustration isn't solely aimed at Senator Hagerty. He was just the guy standing in front of me. So if Hagerty's people are still listening. Thank you. You're welcome to come back on the show anytime you would like. I do. I like Bill. I think he's cool. I think he's all right. What did you think about the interview? Again, 615-737-9986. Let's go to Jason in Clarksville. What's up, Jason? Your thoughts on Senator Hagerty and his response to our frustrations.
17: Thank you so much for holding them accountable. They've got to quit blaming the media. They've got to overcome that. They've got to actually try to do some work. And they're not doing anything to earn our vote, but we stand up like sheep and continually vote for these people over and over again. I blame them. I would bet my right leg that Marsha Blackburn and Hagerty both voted for John Thune to be in charge of the Senate.
16: That wouldn't stun me whatsoever. I mean, neither of them were willing to say even the slightest criticism over John Thune.
17: Yeah, I'm done voting for them. If they won't work for me, I'm done voting for them.
16: Yeah, and you know what? I hear that from a lot of people, Jason. I appreciate the call. I got one text that said, "I guess it's time to vote out every incumbent." I mean, maybe. Maybe. Let's go to Chuck in Bellbuckle. Your thoughts on the Hagerty interview.
18: Yes, sir. I got two quick comments. One, one thing that never got said that people need to realize, it is reported that there's 51 Republican senators and 49 Democrat senators, when in actuality there's 49 Democrats, 47 Republicans, and four that might as well be independents, but they call themselves Republicans. And you can never count on their vote.
16: Preach.
18: And that is when he says we don't have the numbers. We don't have the numbers. We got to work on this. It's they really don't have 51 Republicans. Those four, Murkowski and the one from Maine and the senile old guy from Kentucky. The Republicans can't count on them.
16: Yeah,
18: they're not Republicans.
16: But don't you think that's a leadership issue? Because the Democrats would never have that kind of an issue.
18: Well, I don't know how you can make people in Alaska and Maine and Kentucky vote for somebody else. Now, they need to harp on that more in the media. They can put pressure on them by criticizing them in the media more than they do, but they can't make those states vote for somebody else.
16: Now, do you think that those states and those senators that you mentioned aren't voting for things because it's principled or because they hate Trump?
18: Well, that's a good question. And there's no way I could know the answer to that specifically.
16: Yeah, I'm just

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2: I still need answers.
3: Well, thank you. I appreciate that. What did you think of Senator Hagerty's responses?
2: I don't think you got a real response. I'm so tired of hearing Republican excuses. I am a Christian conservative, major MAGA Trump supporter. And I look at the Democrat Party, how they just plow through everything and they accomplish so much so quickly because they stand together. But we have these rhinos in the Republican Party that just don't want us to succeed, is my opinion. I think they appear weak compared to the Democrat Party.
3: I hear you, Vanessa. Thank you for the call. Let's go to Keith on the road. What's up, Keith?
4: Chris, how are you, man?
3: Good, man. What do you got?
4: Listen, that's 30 minutes you'll never get back right there. this guy, my hair is hurting now, you know?
3: it's a tough go. We got to deal with this.
4: He talks in circles. We don't have the votes. Bring it to the floor. Vote on it. Show the American people which one of the spineless people won't go on the side of right. It's obvious we need this.
3: I mean, that's my big thing. Like, if you don't have the votes, okay, let's get them on the record. Like, that way we can fund a primary challenger and get those losers out.
4: It's time to get them gone. We're losing America.
3: Amen. I know. You're absolutely right.
4: You didn't talk over him. You were just firm. You had backbone with him.
3: Yeah, and, I mean, I got a couple texts saying I was talking over. I wasn't trying to be rude, but I also wasn't trying to let him have 2 minutes to just talk in circles and say Democrats, Democrats, media, media.
4: You can't be soft. You can't be soft with them anymore.
3: Yeah, I'm with you, man. Hey, I appreciate the call, Keith. Let's go to our friend Bobby in Nashville. What's up, Bobby?
5: Hey, brother, you did a fabulous job. You know what he did? He tried to sidestep every question you ask him. We pass. Well, hey, I don't want to hear all that, man. I want to see you on TV and the rest of you up there banging your fists like them Democrats. Show us something you got a sack on you, man.
3: Yep.
5: We want something done. It's the same old thing with you. Over. Hey, daddy's gone after about a year and a half now. Who's going to be the next man to step up? You know what I'm saying? Who's going to fill Trump's shoes? Possibly Rubio, I hope, because he seems like he's the only one to stand up. But, man, it's the same old song out of them. We got to do something, Chris. I don't know, man.
3: I hear you, Bobby, and I appreciate the call. Let's go to Marisa in Bowling Green. What's up, Marisa?
6: Hey, Chris. I've really got more of a comment for everybody else who says, well, we're not going to vote for them anymore.
3: Mm-hmm.
6: I'm from Kentucky. There's been a campaign to ditch Mitch forever, and he's needed to go forever. The problem is that can't get anybody decent to run against him. And so it comes down to, okay, when the general election rolls around, you're either voting for Mitch or you're voting for a liberal Democrat. And it gets to the point that it's just the matter of you're not really voting for who you want, but it's the lesser of the two evils.
3: No, I get that. And, I mean, we're dealing with that, you know, everywhere. It's that's not just a Kentucky issue. I mean, what did Lindsey Graham's going to win his reelection in South Carolina? You know, it's like everybody knows all about Lindsey Graham, too. You know, it's just...
6: Yeah, but everybody has to be careful about going, well, I'm not voting for them again, because if it comes down to them or some liberal maniac, who are you going to vote for? You're going to not vote? That's not helpful.
3: Yeah, but I guess the thing is, like, are we just giving our votes away for free? Like, and these guys aren't doing any work for us? Like, they come in and they'll make these promises and they'll say, well, if you can just get us the House, got it. If you can just get us the Senate, got it. If you can just get us the presidency, got it. And then we get nothing. Yeah. We get nothing in return.
6: Oh, I agree. And I thought your interview with him was good. You were holding him to the fire. But there again, you know, for the people that are calling in going, well, I'm not going to vote for him again. And it's like, okay, who's going to run against him? How about some of these people that are so politically knowledged and conservative and stuff, how about you step up and run against them? That would be nice.
3: Yeah.
6: Nobody is more conservative than I am about most everything. But

0: But we've got to be careful about going, well, I'm not voting for them, and you don't show up, because if you don't show up and vote, then you're just giving it to everybody else.
1: Yeah, no, you're bringing up good points, Marisa, and I do appreciate your call. Thank you for listening from Kentucky. Let's go to Jeff in Nashville. What's up, Jeff?
2: Hey, thanks for taking my call. And first off, you're definitely the best guy on radio right now.
1: Oh, shucks.
2: Not that the other ones are bad, but you pretty much, you know, tell the truth. You hold them to the line, and you weren't talking over him. You were just wanting to let him talk in circles and ramble like a lot of them do. And Haggerty, I think, is just like the rest of them. They start out good, but once they get in there and realize that their next election depends on playing the games and being a typical politician, it ruins them. And for the ones that are saying, I'm not going to vote, well, if the alternative is letting a lunatic, evil Democrat win the seat, I would just hold my nose and vote like they do, because they're always united, no matter what, just like Plattner.
1: Yeah,
2: they're going to hold their nose and put that guy in a chair, knowing how bad he is, just to have the power.
1: I mean, we got it.
2: And I know that sucks.
1: That's
2: the system.
1: And in the red states, we have to like re-energize the primaries and be like, that's our general election.
2: The other problem is you got guys that start out with a war chest of, you know, $3 or $4 or $5 million dollars, and then other guys starting from zero.
1: You can look at what happened in Texas. I mean, they gave Cornyn $90 million. And by the grace of God, Trump endorsed Ken Paxton, so he was able to overcome that. But to your point, yeah, they're starting out with a lot of cash in these races.
2: Yeah, it's a sad system. I wish we could fix it, but
1: I know.
2: I don't know if there really is a fix.
1: I appreciate
2: it, man.
1: I think we need to salary cap it like they do in sports, Jeff. That would be,
2: there you go, exactly.
1: That would be my ideal situation. Just salary cap that thing. I appreciate your call. Let's go to our friend Karen in the borough. What's up, Karen?
3: it's Sharon?
1: Sharon, sorry. What's up, Sharon? That's Mason's fault, not mine, I assure you.
3: No, I know it was, because he said Karen right before he put me on hold.
1: He's in the back. He's taking more calls, but I can see him shaking his head in disappointment at me. He's like, I'm not mad. I'm just disappointed.
3: He's just so busy.
1: He's a very busy guy.
3: Yeah. I didn't take it personally at all.
1: All right,
3: so I thought you did a great job with the interview. I was actually very impressed with your questions, and I did not think you talked over him at all. It's just that he was just droning on, and excuse after excuse, and blaming everybody else. And you have to, you know, keep asking more questions to get the truth out of him. You're having to drag the truth out of him. That was really frustrating.
1: Yep.
3: So, and then, but you know what? I wish you guys on the radio, you're about the only one on this station that asks the really tough questions. I love all the other guys, but they do ask too many softball questions.
1: No, come on, don't besmirch my guys. My guys do a great job too.
3: Well, sometimes. Dan's pretty good, but I don't know.
1: All right, Mason, save that for a promo.
3: Okay, right. But I mean, you were tougher on the questions, which we appreciate, because they need it. It's way past time for softball. I mean, for hard questions. Softball time is over with.
1: Yep.
3: This is really serious times right now, and you know, we don't want to be a socialist. Well, forget socialism. That's really, they're not even that anymore. They're really like full on commies over
1: 100%.
3: There on the left.
1: Yep, you're absolutely
3: right. And we can't go there. So my thing is, we can't be soft anymore. We can't be like playing Mr. Nice Guy and, oh, well, he's really okay. No, let's get the truth out. Let's call it like it is. I mean, even in the scriptures, God said, I'd rather you be hot or cold, because if you're lukewarm, I want to spew you out.
1: Yep.
3: And that's exactly how I feel about these on the fence cowards in the Senate. 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
1: I am so with you, Sharon, and I appreciate the call. 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
1: 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You're the night guy. You usually do 9 to noon. I know. 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
7: Did I say it's 10:26? Well, it's 10:27 now, so I'll check it again in about a minute, let you know what time it is then also. You can listen to the show anywhere. All the apps, the FM dial, YouTube, and Rumble. We're just taking your phone calls. It's a Friday. We're having fun. I'm having fun. We had a good conversation with Senator Hagerty.
8: It was an uncomfortable conversation.
7: Were you uncomfortable?
8: I was very uncomfortable, Chris.
7: Why were you uncomfortable?
8: Because.
7: Well, did I do that?
8: Well, I mean, I think that was the intention, correct?
7: Sort of.
8: Yeah, I think it was the intention. And you let them know exactly what everyone's thinking. I wonder sometimes, like, do they not know?
7: When he said he didn't know about the dog show, that's when I almost lost my mind.
8: I know.
7: Like, how do you not know about the dog show? Everyone knows about the dog show.
8: Well, I think the positive there is that he didn't attend.
7: Somebody said we got to find pictures of that dog show and know and figure out if Hagerty was there or not.
8: Yeah.
7: It was Tom Tillis out of North Carolina. He's a Republican. He hosted a dog show.
8: Yeah, I watched it.
7: There's a little Sharpei
8: in distress.
7: Little Chinese dogs. It's not a fan. Get your shit zoo out of here. We're taking your phone calls. Let's go to Keith in Tullahoma. What's up, Keith?
9: Hey,
7: Keith.
9: Yes, sir.
7: What's up, man? What do you think?
9: Brother, I think that your show's great. And he looked, made the senator look like he was in the game, Nintendo's first Mike Tyson game where he's the peekaboo style Mike Tyson.
1: The punch, a little punch out? Is that what you're saying?
9: Yeah, Mike Tyson's punch out. Many of them have that peekaboo. It was a great interview. You asked the right questions.
1: Well, I appreciate you, Keith. I don't know, man. I don't want to make Haggerty the enemy either. Like I don't. I really don't. He was just the Senate Republican that I had in front of me. Ricky in Watertown, what's up, man?
10: Not much. What's going on?
1: What do you got? What are you thinking?
10: I'd like to thank y'all for having all the people on the show that is running for governor. That changed my vote.
1: Who are you voting for governor?
10: John Rose.
1: Voting for John Rose. What is it about John Rose that you like?
10: He seems pretty well down to earth, and I can't really tell he's got any baggage like some of the rest of them. One of them made a comment. I could not believe she said it. It ain't like somebody else said she said it. She said it herself when they was talking about the medical marijuana. And she said, I don't care if it's put on the ballot and the people vote for it. I will not vote for it in any form or fashion. I will veto it, and they'll have to do whatever they got to do to override my veto. I thought, no, you don't override the people that voted you in.
1: So Marsha Blackburn actually said that on my show, but you want to know something fun? John Rose made the exact same statement.
10: I didn't hear the interview with him. I wish y'all would replay these interview some.
1: And well, you got to find us on YouTube, man. The John Rose interview is up there. The Marsha Blackburn interview is up there. We'll get the Senator Haggerty interview up there as well. They're all under the Chris Hand Show playlist on our YouTube page on Supertalk 99.7. John Rose said the exact same thing. We actually only have one candidate for governor, Ricky, that is in favor of medical marijuana. You know, in like serious cases where people are dealing with epilepsy and cancer or our vets with PTSD. And that's Monty Fritz. I appreciate your call, though. Let's go to William in Nashville. What's up, William?
11: How you doing?
1: Good, man. What you got?
11: I just wanted to make a comment about, it's a lady that came on just before the break, and she said something about holding the Republican to feet to the fire. And for their voters, I normally vote Democrat.
1: Okay.
11: But to be honest with you, if you can get in there and do the job, I don't care who you are.
1: Yeah.
11: To be honest with you. Now, your voters, the Republican voters, gave them everything they asked for. The presidency.
1: Yep.
11: The Supreme Court.
1: Yep.
11: The Senate and the House.
1: And I said that to the senator. I said it to him.
11: Yeah. And what more do you need? Now, I'm going to tell you what I think is part of the problem. Part of the problem is the voters. They need to stop allowing their representatives to point the finger. When all fails, blame the Democrats.
1: And you know what? William, you said you vote Democrat all the time?
11: Mostly, yes.
1: Okay, you seem pretty reasonable. You mind if I put you on hold and we can continue this conversation on the other side?
11: No, that's fine.
1: I would like to continue this conversation with you, but we got to get to the news. It's 10:32. 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
15: The Senate sucks. I'm just going to come out and say it. 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This is not hard. 80% of the American people want the Save America Act to pass. Not 80% of Republicans, 80% of the American people. And the only organization that refused to act is the United States Senate.
7: That was Byron Donalds yesterday. 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My name is Chris Hand. 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We had a guy on the phone, William, right? It was William? He seemed like a very reasonable guy, Democrat. I thought we were going to have a good conversation. He couldn't hang through the commercials. Maybe he didn't like the commercials. So he had to get off the phone. William, if you're still listening, man, call back. I really would love to have a conversation with you. You're welcome to call in as well. 615-737-9986. You can listen on all the apps, the FM dial. We're on Super Talk TV, on YouTube and Rumble. If you like watching the video with the audio that we play on the radio, it's always there for you. And then you can always go back and check the show, check the interviews. We always isolate them. We break it down so that way it's easier to find. Should you want to listen to it again or share them with a friend, shout out to the YouTube chat. The YouTube chat's absolutely jumping today. Jumping. You notice that? Mason gave me a nod. He's on the phone. It's jumping. John in Lebanon wants to talk about Senator Hagerty. What's up, John?
16: Hey, Chris. Don't you get a nice warm feeling when you hear people refer to these guys as our leaders? You know, one way to know that they're not doing their job is the way every time you get one on a microphone, they just sit there and double talk the crap out of us.
1: It is frustrating. I mean, I'll be honest. And like, I don't know, man. Part of me knows it's like, if you're going to be talking to a politician, you're going to deal with some politician speak, right? So
16: that's right. And they're doing the same thing. I'm sorry, I didn't mean to interrupt you, Chris.
1: No, but I don't know. I don't try to get, it doesn't bother me. But I do try to redirect and get them back on track.
16: This country is literally being led to the slaughter by spineless Republicans that can't seem to accomplish anything. They're doing the same thing they did the last time we had the House and Senate majority. The same thing. Absolutely nothing.
1: Bingo.
16: And the American people are really and truly fed up.
1: So does hearing an interview like that with Hagerty, does that motivate you to go out and vote in the midterms?
16: If you want the truth, it scares the hell out of me. If that's the best we got, we're done.
1: I hear you. I mean, it's tough, but that feels like the reality. And you also have to look at it, it's like in Tennessee, we have it good. You know, we got the supermajority. We're a red state. Now tell me how a conservative in Maine feels. That Senate seat's going to really decide the power, the Maine Senate seat.
16: Exactly.
1: Is somebody in Maine going to be ginned up to go vote for Susan Collins?
16: You know, Chris, until we start taking all of these perks away from these guys, they're not going to be leaders. They're not going to act like they represent us. They're not going to be representing the American people and doing our will. As long as they walk in their velvet-lined barbershops, walk to the front of the line and fly first class, they make twice what most of us are out here busting our butts to make. They tax the living crap out of us on every dollar we make, spend, and save. They are living like kings, and we expect them to act like leaders. They do what they do. They keep their mouths shut so they can keep their positions. They don't want to rock the boat because they're all buying that little piece of property on the corner that they knew was coming up on the block because they've got the inside information. They're getting filthy rich, and we are getting nothing but crap out of them, and we're sick of it.
1: And they're back on vacation. They're back on vacation. And
16: it makes me crazy, Chris. I love your show, brother. Well, I'll be listening.
1: I appreciate you, man. During the interview, I almost fell out of my chair when Senator Hagerty said, we only have 26 legislative days until the midterms. What? What? What are we paying you guys for? Byron Donald's also completely fed up with Senate Republicans, calling them too lazy, saying that they would rather go to their lunches and point fingers at the president because the president is doing his job.
15: Keep it going because it demonstrates the stupidity of your argument. And that is what the American people want to see. I, for one, want to see what their argument is. But we're not getting that because, and to be blunt, because we have Republican senators who still believe that the U.S. Senate is operating in 1990 America.
1: Facts.
15: That is ridiculous. The Democrats are true radicals. They don't want to negotiate. They don't want to debate. They want to obstruct. They want to obstruct common sense.
1: Facts.
15: One of the other pieces of legislation, and actually, our good friend Chip Roy was a sponsor of that one too, codifying Donald Trump's border security measures, will pass overwhelmingly in the House. The Democrats would all vote no. Why? Because they want open borders.
1: Yep.
15: It's that simple. It's been proven now twice in his first administration and now that his procedures secure this nation. The Democrats don't want to support that because they don't want to secure this nation. But if the Republicans in the Senate hide behind this arcane rule where they don't even go to the floor and debate these matters until they vote to end debate, like, this is ridiculous. Nobody else operates like this except the U.S. Senate. There is not one state in America that has a filibuster rule like what's up here on Capitol Hill. Not one. Go to any state, blue state, red state. Their Senate, it's an up or down vote. They debate the matter, they negotiate the matter, up or down vote, they move the package. It is only here where U.S. senators are too lazy to actually get in a room and truly negotiate. They rather go to their lunches behind closed doors and point fingers at the president because the president is doing his job that he was elected to do and swept the battleground stage for, which is to make sure that this nation is secure for the future of the United States and its people. This is nuts. They need to come back. They need to pass this legislation. And with respect to colleagues who are saying, yeah, we're done doing business in the House until this gets passed, hey, Senate, ball's in your court. Open it up. Do the right thing. Actually debate. Actually negotiate. Come to some compromise, and let's see what you do.
7: Yeah, they're not going to do that, though. I mean, Byron Donald's there. He's absolutely right on just about every point he made, but nothing's going to happen. I think that's the sad reality of it all. We all know it. We can scream it until we're blue in the face, and then nothing's going to happen. That sucks. That does. I mean, it's frustrating. But, you know, donate now to their campaign. Get out there in November and vote. I mean, you wonder why there's so many black-pilled young conservatives. You're looking at it. I mean, I don't know why you would be confused. I'm just being perfectly honest. Like, if we're being blunt, I understand why so many conservatives are getting black-pilled. And spoiler alert, it has very little to do with the Democrats. Very little. It has a lot to do with our own side. We got to look inward. We got to stop being so weak. Nuke the filibuster. Let's go. And we don't have the votes. Okay, we'll put it to a vote. Name names, and then we can vote for a primary challenger. But they don't want to put it to a vote because they don't want those individuals who don't want to nuke it to have to face a primary challenger. Because they would. And just to put a really an exclamation point on that, they don't even want to deal with any criticism. Last night, Scott Pressler showed up to a Republican event with John Thune in South Dakota. And he showed up, and Scott Pressler said, if John Thune doesn't pass the Save America Act, I'm going to personally be on the ground in South Dakota so he has to face a strong primary challenger. They wouldn't even let Scott Pressler into the event. They had his picture on a table out front so they could stop him at the door. He had a ticket to get into the event. I mean, that's what they think of you. How dare you criticize them? How dare you be frustrated? How dare you make them want to work? Want them to work? How dare you? You're crazy. You're crazy for that. You're not allowed in this event. I mean, they will blackball you as soon as they can, as soon as you get on the wrong side of them. So they don't want to do anything. I mean, I truly believe that Senate Republicans would be fine with losing the Senate. So that way they can put up the appearance of fighting while not having to do anything at all. They would love to be in the minority. That way they can really talk a good game. And know nothing is going to get done. Because they know nothing is going to get done. Right now, nothing is going to get done. Nothing. Nothing's going to change. But they'd rather be able to talk a big game while nothing changes. Let's go to James in Montego. What's up, James? How are you, man?
17: I'm good. Can you hear me?
7: Yes, sir. What's up?
17: So, I'm thinking on this situation with the Senate, what we really need to do, and I know it won't happen, is repeal the 17th Amendment, which made election of senators by popular vote. I mean, the founders, clearly that was part of the Balancing Act, was to have the states have a say in Washington, and they did that by the legislatures electing the senators.
7: Yeah, that was so in the early 1900s this came in and changed, right? So the
17: 1917.
7: I think it was
17: 1917. Yep.
7: I got 1913, but whatever. I mean, we're splitting hairs.
17: 13.
7: We're splitting hairs. But so it used to be, you're absolutely right, that the state legislature chose the US senators, and the framers intended this to give the states a direct role in the federal government, and that completely got flipped on its head because of the popular vote. I mean, I've heard this argument before, but I would just say, what would change? I mean, like, even though we have a supermajority here in Tennessee, Like, I don't know. Would we not have Blackburn and Hagerty as our senators in Tennessee if we were doing it this way?
17: I don't know who they would elect, but the thing about it was they could recall them. There wasn't a 6-year limit. If they didn't do what the state legislature wanted them to do, they'd recall them and elect somebody else to be the senator.
7: I mean, I've heard this argument before, and I'm it's interesting to say the least. It's just been so long since it's been done. I don't know how it would be in practice today. And
17: I think it's impractical. It's impractical. But what I'm saying is they destroyed the balance of power that the founders put together in the Constitution when they did that. Because the House is the people's house, and the Senate was for the states. I'm just saying that's what happened. I mean, and that's why they make up these arcane rules. And nobody changes them because nobody can force them to do it except the voters who don't, most of them, or I shouldn't say that.
7: I mean, well, I would just...
17: Don't seem to have a lot of sense.
7: I just think we would still run into the situation where it's like the boys club, right? You know, and boys and girls club. And we would still end up with like the most politician-y politicians in those roles. Because they would have to be the ones that navigate the state legislature and make those deals, shake those hands.
17: I think there's something to what you're saying. If we didn't like something, it's a whole lot easier to get rid of your state legislator in your district who didn't vote for the person, voted for a bad person and sent them to Congress than it is to oust somebody.
7: You're on the money. It would be a lot easier to get rid of them that way. I would imagine you wouldn't have to wait until the next election. I don't think it would protect us. And I appreciate the call, James. I don't think it would protect us from politician-y politicians. Am I allowed to use that that way? You know what I'm saying, right? It's coined here first. We don't like those politician-y politicians. 1052, Super Talk, 99.7, WTN.
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7: I don't want to spoil Jay's newscast, but that ceasefire looked a little shaky. Donald Trump, truthing the truth about 7 minutes ago. The Islamic Republic of Iran shot at least 4 one-way attack drones at ships transversing the Strait of Hormuz. One of the drones solidly hit the upper deck of a large and very expensive cargo-carrying ship. Damage was done, but the ship was able to proceed on its way. We knocked down the other 3 drones. Obviously, this is a foolish violation of our ceasefire agreement, President Donald J. Trump. Looks like prosperity nukes are back on the menu, boys. So, maybe... Maybe. What?
19: I don't know.
7: I would only do it for prosperity.
19: I lean a little more towards the peaceful route, but we'll see what happens.
7: We went over this earlier in the week. Every time America has dropped a nuke on another country, that country got better. And that's just the data.
19: It is the numbers.
7: Men lie, women lie, numbers don't. Every time we've dropped a nuke on a country, the country is prosperous and clean.
19: Your data pool may be a little small on that.
7: But it's 100% accurate.
19: True. True.
7: Just saying. We actually talked about prosperity nukes on the new episode of Mostly Peaceful with myself and Dan Mandis and Matt Murphy that drops tomorrow on YouTube and Apple and Spotify. You're doing Apple and Spotify, right?
19: Yeah.
7: All right. And Matt said, what about New Mexico? And I said on other countries, Matt, not when we're testing them on our own. So there was a bit of a kerfuffle. It's a bit of a debate. So we went through the Facebook community. Did you know that? They have these communities on the Facebook.
19: The Facebook.
7: and the residents in Springfield, Ohio, where they were eating the dogs and eating the cats, completely overjoyed today. Breitbart has the story. American citizens, I love how they started that way. American citizens, underlined, bold, italics. That's how you emphasize things these days. Do the U, the B, the I. Not universal basic income. Underline, bold, italics. American citizens in Springfield, Ohio are rejoicing after the Supreme Court allowed President Trump to cancel the quasi-amnesty temporary protected status granted to the city's huge population of Haitian migrants, despite strong opposition from local and national business groups. You ready for the Facebook comments? This one. Yes! Supreme Court allowing deportation of Haitians to continue. There's another one. Get ready. When is the farewell party? This is an occasion for celebration. Yes, it is. We've all been through hell. The citizen group of 4,700 members opposed the inflow of at least 10,000 Haitians, which was strongly backed by the city's establishment of employers, landlords, retailers, teachers, nonprofits, and political leaders, including Mayor Rob Rue, who is also a landlord. Shocker. Are you shocked? Oh, what's that you say? I could charge the government three times the rent for my two-bedroom shack for the 10 newcomer Haitians? Yep, weird. The migration was even defended by the state's GOP governor, Mike DeWine. He's awful. He's the worst kind of GOP governor that there is. He's the same guy that he vetoed the anti-trans kid bill. I can't remember the exact language, but I remember the story. He vetoed this anti-trans kid bill because, you know, they didn't want people drugging kids with hormones or chopping off healthy body parts, you know. He vetoed it. And then strangely, somebody noticed he had also gotten a donation from the hospital that they were doing these procedures at. Weird. Probably nothing. But the residents of Ohio are ecstatic. Springfield, Ohio, overjoyed. The Democrats, absolutely melting down. There's also a Haitian problem in Massachusetts. I don't know if you knew this. Did you know that? They got a Haitian problem. And Senator Ed Markey, Mr. Markey.
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21: From ABC News, I'm Dave Packer. Rescue crews racing against time in Venezuela. Teams from across the world are deploying to the country with more than 1,000 rescue personnel to find people trapped in the rubble. ABC's Lauren Glasper.
22: Rescue workers painstakingly sifting through massive piles of rubble, searching for quake survivors. Now, search and rescue teams arriving from around the world. Multiple teams dispatched from the U.S., the first search and rescue response team arriving with a dozen trained canines, trained for finding people trapped in the rubble. A website for reporting missing loved ones lists more than 50,000 as unaccounted for, with fears the death toll could increase drastically.
21: That number for the death toll now surpassing 900. The U.S. retaliating following an Iranian drone attack targeting a ship in the Strait of Hormuz.
23: U.S. Central Command says American aircraft struck Iranian missile and drone storage locations and radar sites along the coast. It's been just over a week since President Trump signed the deal with Iran. Iran promising to reopen the Strait of Hormuz, but then moving quickly to impose new rules. And then there's the larger question of the nuclear talks.
21: ABC's Rachel Scott, more drones in the wrong place.
24: United 2693, Newark Tower, two aircraft ahead of you reported a drone, one right underneath them at 2,000, one just passed them off their right side, 2,000 to 2,300, use caution.
21: From ATC.com, United Airlines confirming the pilot of a flight from Key West came close to the drone as it prepared to land at Newark Airport Friday night. The Ebola outbreak in Africa, now one of the largest on record, more than 1,200 cases, nearly 300 deaths. CDC now declaring it a level one outbreak. Incident manager Satish Pillai.
0: Elevating the response level reflects the urgency, scale, and complexity of the outbreak and allows CDC to bring additional resources to support the coordination and operational needs of our response.
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21: Allegations of animal cruelty and fraud at a Northern California rescue where investigators say the remains of dozens of dogs have been uncovered.
5: A search warrant affidavit alleging the rescue accepted dogs and money from shelters across California under the promise they would be cared for and rehomed. Instead, investigators believe dogs were killed to make room for more. The investigation began after a neighbor uncovered a burial pit containing 8 dogs with apparent gunshot wounds. No charges have been filed against the owner or any employees. Experts say prosecutors would have to prove exactly what happened. Investigators say hundreds of dogs sent to the rescue are still unaccounted for.
21: ABC's Cameron Bupp. Europeans are doing what they can to beat the heat as temperatures soar past 100 degrees.
6: Absolutely concerned. I don't think our houses are built for this kind of temperature. We're thinking of buying an aircon for our flat, and, you know, they're very expensive.
21: Conditions are expected to ease in the coming days. Snack maker Utz Quality Foods is recalling certain varieties of Zapp's and Dirty Brand potato chips due to possible salmonella contamination. 9 varieties are affected and were sold nationwide. Developers behind the planned rebirth of Kauai's famous Coco Palms Hotel have secured a $431 million loan to reconstruct the 1953 resort where Elvis Presley's Blue Hawaii was filmed. The historic hotel's been closed since a 1992 hurricane. Dave Packer, ABC News.
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9: Hey, what's up? 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Normally, I'm here from noon to three. But right now, we're going to bring you a few highlights from this week right here on Supertalk 99.7.
10: Happy, happy, happy Thursday. Big show for you. It's a big show. Say that. When is it like, it's a Fair to Midland show. We got a Fair to Midland show for you today, guys. We're going to have a listener on. 1 o'clock, right, Bill? Am I correct?
11: Yes.
10: Steve, who loves to jab at myself and Bell with hilarious memes about how awful we are, is kind enough to come on in. We're going to have a conversation, have some fun, talk about a lot of stuff. We'll be doing that in the 1 o'clock hour.
11: Well, in fairness, I actually am awful, so I'm okay with it.
10: Yeah, but it's a different kind. It's a fun awful.
11: Okay, fair enough.
10: You know, we're good with that. It's a fun awful. Speaking of awful, that earthquake, man. Those two earthquakes in Venezuela. Horrific. What do they say? They're expecting there's a chance. I mean, they're over 160, 200. They think it could be as high as 10,000 people died. Two biggest earthquakes they've had in a century within seconds of each other. And my first thought was, did Trump do that? If you guys don't give us what we want, I'll bring back the shaky monster. But if you guys haven't seen, like, I'm watching there's clips of everything. People in the mall, because it was a holiday yesterday, so people are off, and you're seeing, you know, there was a baseball game and all of a sudden the batter steps out and you hear people screaming, but they're in the stands. You know, the players aren't quite sure what's going on, but some of that stuff, it just shows you. When we was talking about nature, will mess you up. Nature will do what nature does, and nature was serious about coming hard for them when it comes to the earthquakes. I mean, just the fact that it was that quick in between was also something that was insane.
25: The second phase, of course, will be identifying their more longer term and acute needs. What are the things over the long term they're going to need help with? We'll have a better assessment of that after the next 48 hours when we're on the ground and as the Venezuelan authorities get more visibility as to the level of damage.
10: And who knows how much damage there was done. I mean, the good news in the sense that everybody was at least off of work. So some of these buildings you see come down, there's not people in there because it was a holiday. But when you go and look and see how bad it is just, it looks like Godzilla wandered through there and just stomped on as much as he possibly could.
26: Streets are full of debris. The airport of Caracas has been impacted, and we are still assessing all the impact on the infrastructure of the country.
10: Yeah, Dracula there, telling you what's going on there. So how many people are dead? It'll be days. It's going to be days before they find any of that. And then what comes is, as we've seen in places, I mean, Venezuela is a little bit more developed. We saw that with Haiti. I mean, a lot of the people that died, it came after the fact in Haiti. Because, you know, you get the cholera, you get all these things that are broken. It becomes a nightmare afterwards. So horrific. 7.5, less than a minute apart. Holy guacamole. Meanwhile, Bell, I got something for you. I don't know if you're aware of this, the NAS report.
11: Oh, good. Is this where Teresa finally resigns?
10: This is it. You ready? You ready to hear some stuff?
11: Should have been fired already.
10: I don't know if you're aware of this, Bell, but they were slow on the draw.
27: Well, that's right. Customers, they were without power for 2 to 5 days longer because NES did not ask for outside help quickly enough. The independent review found NES was just not prepared for the storm.
1: We have taken active steps, as you heard this morning. We've taken
27: NES CEO Teresa Broyles-Applin said NES is learning from its response to the January ice storm that left half its customers without power for up to 2 weeks. The independent review confirmed what our News Channel 5 investigation found. NES did not bring in outside utility crews quickly enough.
7: Their emergency preparedness kind of like, it just didn't seem like there was much of a plan of action. And
12: No, it seemed like just by speaking to them on the phone, it seemed like they didn't really have a good plan to bring anybody outside of their mutual aid in.
10: 8 days before they asked for help. 8 days.
11: There's no way Marsha Blackburn could have tolerated having

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2: Alternative plans. NES says it has a better system in place now.
3: So did NES do enough on things like tree trimming prior to this storm?
4: Tree trimming has always been an integral part of our power maintenance program.
5: But did you do enough? What about Bell? Did you do enough to help Bell? Because I don't think you did.
6: I don't want to make it about me, but even though it was. The woman is, when you start off with a known fact like she just did, all she's doing is deflecting. The woman's horrible. She's not good at her job, and she needs to go.
5: Yes. Yes. Yes. Let me tell you something. That's what else they found out about this. And what do we say? They're going to release this at a time when people are on vacation. World Cup's going on. Everything's happening. We've got all the stuff. It's America's 250th. Here comes the 4th of July. If we do this quietly enough, nobody's going to pay any attention to it. And she'll be able to stick it out. Because that's what we do.
2: The report found big problems with tree trimming. It decreased more than 50% over the 5 years before the storm, despite continued growth of the electric distribution system.
4: And 2025 is where we really kind of fell behind on tree trimming. So we were 800 miles behind on a 4,600-mile trim cycle. We have remedied that.
2: Despite calls from some on the Metro Council that the NES board fire CEO Boryl Zaplin, she remains on the job.
3: Will anyone be held accountable for the response to the ice storm?
4: Well, as we've discussed, this is our largest storm in history. So it was unprecedented. And even with small storms, there are lessons to be learned coming out of that.
2: She said everyone at NES has taken responsibility for what happened, and they're working to improve.
4: And so we really haven't had a chance to take a look at, do we have the right people in the right seats?
3: Oh, that might be coming.
4: We're always in a state of ensuring that we're better serving our customers by making sure we have the right people in the right seats.
2: Now, the report said NES had not held an emergency response plan exercise since 2024, and that did not even deal with an ice storm. It was about a cyber attack. Rory, there was one highlight of this report. NES was praised for not having any injuries during the very complicated restoration process.
5: Now, that was them because they didn't have anybody working.
6: Yeah, I was going to say, it's like it's hard to get injured if you're at home. Well, actually, I guess there are injuries, though.
5: Somebody just texted in and said, hey, how can you find somebody to do a job for just $645,000 a year? job.
6: It's tough. I mean, yeah, sometimes you have to accept the dregs are going to be the what's
5: working. But she
6: you.
5: Said it. She goes, look, this was a once-in-a-lifetime storm that everybody knew was coming.
6: And every state around us had the common sense to prepare for. You are horrible at your job, Teresa. Quit.
5: And when it came, instead of going, crap, we need to fix this, we need to pivot, you went Nashville strong.
6: Oh, she never let her live that down.
5: No. That is appalling. So 8 days before you finally went, we might need some help. You had people reaching out to you, but because they weren't on your vendor, remember they had the vendor list? You weren't on the vendor list. Desperate times sometimes call for desperate measures. And you had virtually nobody working, and it took 8 days. 8 days before you finally said, we should probably do something about this. We should. And they did. They failed. That's what they did. You can spin it all you want. It was a massive, massive failure in one of the biggest areas in the country. You failed. When the rest of the Southeast and parts of the Northeast and parts of the Midwest were going through this and you thought, yeah, it's not going to come here. They're joshing, guys. But it did. It arrived. Poor Bell. How long did it take? You to get your car? Was it again?
6: 8 days. And also during that time, I reported like three different times that the transformer on the pole was sparking and smoking at certain points, and there.

0: response to that was, we're watching TV. We'll get back to you.
1: Do you remember, how much money did they spend on that, their text thing, remember? And they were telling people.
0: Was it a quarter of a million?
1: Yeah. They're telling people, hey, your power's back on. And then people go home and their power wasn't back on, but they'd already left their hotel, so they couldn't get a hotel again. Solid. Yes.
0: Yeah, they go back and try to get back in. It's like, we've already, that one's already been taken.
1: I like how somebody said Thunderdome. You and Mrs. Afflin. Who win in that one, Bell? Are you doing the ninja? Are you sweeping the leg?
0: No, I'm just punching her in the face.
1: Like a sweep. Oh, look at Bell advocates for violence on women. News at 11.
0: Oh, jeez. That's so untrue.
1: That was awful. That was, you know, somebody says you're talking about. Yeah, we're talking about this because finally the report's out. But just to show you, it doesn't matter if it's D.C. or local. Very rarely is anybody held accountable for anything. You got to, like we talked about yesterday with old George Santos, you got to go a long way to be held accountable. You failed at your job in such a miserable way. And look, as we're just seeing what's going on in Venezuela, nature does what nature does. But they didn't know nature was coming. We knew. Can she make a sandwich?
0: I don't want a sandwich from her. The woman can't do her job, so there's no way she can make a proper sandwich.
1: Yeah. You don't think so? My buddy sent me something last night. I'll play it for it's hilarious, guys. My buddy Jim sent me something about going into Trader Joe's or one of those Whole Food markets where everything is woman made. Stuff like that. It's so funny. Oh, Lordy, Lordy. A lot of stuff to get to today, obviously. Our Steve's going to come in here, one of our listeners, and we're going to have a conversation. And he's promised us he's not going to curse. That's why some of you can't come, because we know that you couldn't help yourself. And we don't want to get in trouble.
0: Can't bring Jason in here. He'd be swearing left and right.
1: Yeah, that's more of a podcast, Jason. You're more of a podcast guy. Several of you have commented, my sweet hat, the World Cup tonight. Obviously, the United States of America playing. Getting ready for that. I'm pumped. Jack and I got our pizzas ready. We're going to chill, watch the game because it's late. It's 9 o'clock, but it's only 7 on the West Coast. It's a weird time. It's a weird. That means I got to stay up late, but I'm going to do it. Sacrifice, just like the men are doing for us on the field.
0: If she put mustard on my sandwich instead of mayonnaise, she still probably wouldn't get fired.
1: No, no. No, you wouldn't. I mean, I'd like to think that you would be able to get her fired, but the chances of that happening are slim to none because, well,
0: what's
1: you know.
0: It like to go through life knowing that you're useless? I mean, when she wakes up in the morning, is it like, well, I wish I had value, but I'm getting $645,000 a year, so who cares?
1: That's the value. The value is that. She's getting paid, and this is going to go away. And no, I don't expect now there to be an unprecedented storm next year. And that word unprecedented was like, that's the out of abundance of caution BS that we used to have.
0: Yeah, it's also a lie.
1: Yeah,
0: unprecedented. We've had storms this bad before.
1: And everybody knew it was coming. That's the thing. It wasn't 82 and the next day it was zero with snow and sleet.
0: Yeah, 2285 is a really good point. She'd tell you the sandwich is ready and you'd get it 2 weeks later.
1: Yes. Yes. Yeah, I could see that.
0: And if anybody's wondering.
1: And it would be frozen.
0: If anybody's wondering, I have absolutely no respect for this woman if you were trying to figure it out.
1: Mostly because your car was stranded for many, many days.
0: Well, it had a power line laying on it.
1: Yeah.
0: It wasn't important to them. You know, God forbid somebody come along and get electrocuted. Be like, that's the cost of doing business. How many other people actually died?
1: Well, yeah, that remember we talked about that poor guy who ran out of his backup generator, ran out, and he was on a breathing machine, all that, and enough.
0: These people died because of her incompetence.
1: Yeah. No, but hey, here's some good news. Nobody got hurt on the job. You know why? Because nobody was working. That was it. And to the people out there that were working, you guys, we know you were.
0: And also the linemen are an example of how you do your job and do it well. And maybe she could take note because she does hers horribly.
1: I want to see what, because there's another one coming out, like a full one. But this is definitely not a win for her. There's no doubt about that. All right, coming up, I'll talk a little bit about the World Cup. We got some SCOTUS info today. Not the big one, but one that's kind of big. We will discuss that. A bunch of other good stuff on the way as well, including some Iran. We'll talk a little bit about that. And T-Swift. Do we know where she's getting married?
0: Madison Square Garden, but the permits aren't for the 13th, which is odd.
1: I know. We're going to find that out. We've got our people out there on the ground. They're mostly just winos, but still, it's kind of funny. Chad Benson, Super Talk 99.7.
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4: What's up, everybody? It's me, Chad Benson. You know me. I'm here noon to three every day. We're going to bring you a few of our finer moments from earlier in the week right here on Super Talk 99.7.
1: Uh-oh, that's a tease right there. Do we need to be worried? Oh, we're not worried. I got my follow you after the car bell.
0: That makes me nervous.
1: Well, I mean, just in
0: case. I mean, not you following me out, but you always have to be careful as much as you wish you didn't have to.
1: Yeah, well, that's the damn truth. I mean, realistically, it's a sad world that we live in that we have to say things like that. but we do. Tonight, U.S. plays. Will we have Captain America?
5: Obviously, first question has to be how you're feeling with the calf injury and your availability for selection against Turkey.
6: Yeah, I'm feeling great. I think the team's feeling great. I've been able to join the team in the last few days, and I'm feeling healthy and, yeah, and ready to go for this game.
5: Would you say you've been 100% in training the last couple of days?
6: Yeah, I would say so. I would say definitely yesterday I felt very close, and I would say 100%, yeah.
1: Will he play or not play? So tonight we play Turkey. It's the final game of the first, our first group play. We're done. We've already won the group. Doesn't matter. What's hilarious, though, Canada jacked the pooch yesterday. They ended up losing to Switzerland. And so Canada, Mexico, and us, we host the World Cup. Canada's playing their next game in California. You Canadians, eh? Oh, for sure, you know. That's right. So they're going to have to play their game in California. We're playing probably Bosnia on July 1st. And
0: are they a decent team?
1: Nah, we'll be. No. Like I said, I think we're a quarterfinals, and from there, anything can happen. Because miracles can happen. There's no doubt about that. But I'm pumped. So Jack and I, we're going to take a little nap today so I can stay up late. Because the games, it's the thing, games have been on so late at times here on, you know, in the central time zone and on the East Coast. But the interesting thing about all that is the viewing. And I was surprised, you know, I'm like, okay, what's the viewing like for, you know, we know what the crowds have been incredible. But the viewing is surprised even people at Fox.
7: I think the surprises to me have been the matches that have absolutely no star power to an American audience. They're not nations or brands that you would think of as traditional powers. And yet they've still been able to deliver pretty sizable audiences. One that jumped out to me was opposite the clinch game of the NBA Finals, which was in itself an extraordinary story. Game five of the Knicks championship run, we had Scotland playing Haiti. And I want to make sure I get the number right. The Scotland-Haiti game delivered 6 million viewers opposite the clinch game of the NBA Finals. So that would be a good number for an early round NBA playoff game. That would be a good number for an MLB League Championship Series game. I'm sure that of that 6 million, could even 1% name a player on both sides of that matchup? But still, because of just the energy and the excitement of the event itself, you get 6 million.
1: Yeah, and, you know, some of you are like, oh, football, soccer, stupid. Blah. I get that. But that's, you know, Matt and I were laughing about that this weekend. We're like, okay, whatever. I'm surprised at how many people I know who don't follow the game who are like, hey, who do you think's going to win this game? I'm watching this tonight. I'm kind of getting caught up. And I said, the further we go to, the more we're going to get caught up into it. Because after today, it becomes one and done. And if we win the next one, and then, you know, I mean, could you imagine a quarterfinal if we play the United States plays England? Or play France, one of the big boys, because you're at that point. There's probably not going to be too many surprises. So it's going to be awesome. And somebody just asked, what game should we watch today? Sweden, Japan. Both have hot chicks, and both the teams need to win. So that's my surprise, though. South Africa sucked. They were awful. They should have been booed and thrown out of the World Cup after the first game, and they made it to the next round.
0: I thought you said they sucked from the beginning.
1: They did, but they managed to get a draw, and last night they took on South Korea and beat South Korea, who looked completely disinterested in being here. They looked part of it was, too, they're playing at altitude, and South Africa was able to win. So they get to play Canada. Canada's lucky. They should beat them, but neither of them deserve to go on. That's what I'm saying. All right, coming up, talk a little about SCOTUS. A couple things came out today. Very interesting. Very interesting. More on Iran. What's going on there? Remember, next hour, Steve, one of our listeners, is going to come in. We're going to have a conversation. He sends us a lot of memes that are both offensive and hilarious, usually meant for Bell, but my name's all over them, so I don't know why that is.
0: I'm okay with it.
1: Yeah, I know.
0: I collect them.
1: Yeah.
0: So I collect memes. If you got memes, send them in.
1: Yeah, yeah, absolutely, because memes is money, is what we're saying. Chad Benson, Super Talk 99.
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4: Hey, normally you hear me, Chad Benson, from noon to three daily. And you may miss some stuff, so you know what? Shame on you. And here's some of what you've missed this week right here on Supertalk 99.7.
1: Why are people talking about marijuana being a laxative? Did I miss something, Bill? Are you having a conversation I don't know about, man?
0: Yeah, I was talking to somebody about some politicians and their end goals.
1: Sure. The Trump administration, you know, we know when he first won, he came back again. Trump disruptor, throw a bunch of stuff against the wall, see what sticks. Know that you're going to get sued in a lot of stuff. And know that you also have a bunch of, you know, people that don't know how to bargain, but you also don't want any bargaining done. You like the chaos and you get it. And so a lot of stuff went to the Supreme Court. And we're still waiting on birthright citizenship. This has nothing to do with birthright citizenship. That still hasn't been released. I'm going to go with it's either tomorrow or it's Thursday next week that they release it at like 4:59 on the way out to the Hamptons.
0: That's what's going
1: to
0: happen.
1: Yeah. On the way out to the Hamptons. I'm on my way to the Hamptons. Okay.
8: In two separate immigration cases, the court split 6-3 along ideological lines, with a conservative majority rejecting the arguments of immigrant rights groups. Both opinions were written by Justice Samuel Alito, who said that would-be asylum seekers in Mexico aren't entitled to make their claims unless they actually reach the U.S. side of the border. Alito also wrote that the government can strip the temporary protected status granted to Haitians and Syrians that has allowed them to stay in the U.S.
1: So those were both interesting cases. Now, I don't know how the Syrian thing is going to go at this moment in time, because Trump, when he first did this, he wasn't pals with Syria like he is now. And there is a, I don't know how that's going to go. I don't know how it's going to go with the Haitians. I don't know exactly what's going to happen. So the Syrians may change. I think the Haitians, they could be in some, they could have some serious issues. There's no doubt about it. So, and these are not new things. That's the other thing. Everybody thinks it's all, oh, but he just can't, he didn't come up with this.
9: This was a decision over a policy from the first Trump administration known as metering or turn back. It was basically an effort to shut the door at ports of entry across the southern border to prevent migrants, immigrants, from even stepping foot on U.S. soil to file a claim for asylum.
1: And the way they did it, And I was telling Bill earlier, think wet foot, dry foot. If you remember Cuba. Wet foot, dry foot, which is when the Cubans were trying to come here. If they got essentially to the beach, they made it to the beach, we're going to grant them asylum, give them that opportunity. And what they're saying here is, okay, yeah, you can apply for asylum, but not unless you're in the country. So you can't use the asylum at the border on the other side of it to get into the country. But if you are in the country, you can then apply for asylum. So that means they're going to be able to turn people away.
9: Federal law requires that anyone who arrives in the United States has to be given the chance to apply for asylum, and in many cases then ultimately stay in the United States for a short time. But the Supreme Court said today, if you show up at the doorstep of these ports of entry, you have not arrived in the United States. And so effectively, the government can now close the door and prevent you from even having the opportunity to lodge that claim. It was a 6-3 decision.
1: So these were pretty much along ideological lines, these ones, as the culture battle tends to be, right? The culture battle tends to be that an immigration has become a culture battle when it shouldn't be. Whereas we're more welcoming than any other nation on the planet, as we should be. Got opportunities. They're awesome that you can take to come to this country. And when you come here, so many people that are from other countries love the opportunities, want to be American. And there's a lot of people that are, you know, we're a booty call. They're not here for long term. They're here. They're not putting a ring on it. They're not putting a ring on it. So it's interesting to see what this is going to lead to. But a lot of people now are waiting around for the birth rate. I figured this one was going to go that direction. And so, you know, I don't, to me, our asylum was totally broken for so long. And that's the problem. You go and look at Biden. Number one issue, beside the fact that he wasn't there at all, even when he was there, he wasn't there. Number one issue to me was immigration. The night that he was on stage debating Trump in the first debate, not the one where he went off the rails, but I'm talking before he was president, he said within the first 100 days, I'm going to send legislation, you know, we're going to get legislation done, and I'm going to send an executive order. We're going to get something passed. And he, you know, goes through all this kind of stuff for immigration. And I said, no, wrong. You're going to try to give everybody blanket amnesty. That's not going to happen. That isn't. We've done that before, by the way. Reagan did that. Tip O'Neill did that. We were told, oh, I'm never going to have this again. And so what happened is the asylum process was simple and easy. Because the coyotes knew it. The cartels knew it. The NGOs knew it. It was a business. And they knew exactly. It was almost like you would go to a club and you knew the exact words to say at the club to get into the club. You could come in and, you know, knock twice and say this and they'll let you in. And that's what happened. Now, one of the other things I found interesting was the SCOTUS decision on the Roundup. So if you guys are familiar with Roundup, I am not familiar with Roundup because I don't have a yard. I don't know if you guys are aware of this. I don't. And I don't, gardening's not my jam. So I don't use Roundup. But I do know there's a lot of issues out there. We hear about it all the time. And so, and this administration has been kind of, you know, like, ah, there's nothing to see here.
8: The case involved a man who won $1 million lawsuit in state court, alleging that Monsanto violated Missouri law by failing to warn on the label that the weed killer Roundup might cause cancer. Monsanto denies that its product is dangerous and points to the EPA's approval of its label. The high court ruled 7-2 in favor of the company, finding that federal law governs the labeling and preempts the state court claim. The ruling did not fall along the court's traditional ideological lines, with liberal Justice Ketanji Brown Jackson being joined in her dissent by conservative Neil Gorsuch.
1: So that was a 7-2, which 7-2, 8-1, 9-0, those are most of the cases. Most of the cases right there. And so that was that one. And there was another one in Hawaii about concealed carry, where people who have private property would be allowed to tell you you're not allowed to carry on their private property. And they shot that down, if you will, for lack of a better term.
0: That one kind of confuses me a little bit, because I do think if you own a business, you should be allowed to make that decision.
1: Yeah.
0: If somebody comes into your own personal home and they have a weapon, you should be able to say, yeah, I'm not really down with you having that.
1: Yeah, well, I mean, isn't that the whole point of home ownership and property?
0: Right.
1: This is my property. These should be my rules.
0: Right.
1: So,
0: but at the same time, I'm also like, if you need a weapon, or take need out of it, if you want to carry a weapon, you should be able to do that. But on somebody else's property, it's just, I don't know. I don't know which way I want to fall on this one.
1: I would fall on, yeah, you have a right to carry a weapon, but I also have a right to have the rules in my house, in my property, that I have on my establishment, because it's mine, right? Isn't that the big thing? This is mine, right? That's the beauty of our country, is our property rights and things of that, our protection. And, you know, so like you said, it's a tough one to fall on, because you can see both sides saying, I understand your right to carry. We should all have the right to
0: Definitely.
1: Carry. But I also have the right to have dominion over my house. Right now I have a 16-year-old kid that's like 8 feet
0: business.
1: Tall. And he has no—I have no dominion in my house anymore. And a cat.
0: Well, don't try to blame it on Jack. The cat took your dominion away.
1: Do you have this, Bell? When I clear my throat or cough, he meows every time.
0: No.
1: Same. I said, Jack. Jack goes, Dad, that's weird. I go, you do it. Jack goes, fake cough. He goes, meow. I'm like, that's the weirdest thing.
0: I think that's cat for you may have cancer.
1: No, you guys need to stop smoking. Speaking of smoking, Iran, what are you guys smoking? Well, they think they're smoking victory. The Strait of Hormuz. This is going to be the battle that is the biggest of all. We could sit here and talk about the whole thing when it comes to whether they will or won't get a nuclear weapon. I mean, that debate, because, you know, at some point in time, they may try to do it again. They may not. But in the short term, and this is what Trump cares about, this is what we all care about. In the short term, can we be honest? They're going to charge a toll. Now, they'll call it whatever the hell they want to call it. What were they saying the other day? It was an environmental fee. That was one of the big things they were talking about. But it's not just, they were smart enough to go to Oman and say, hey, you guys want to get in on this? And Oman's like, yeah, I wouldn't say no to that.
0: Well, my question is, how do you enforce this? You're going to blow up their ship? It's like going through the Panama Canal. Even if you could just go straight through the isthmus, is whatever that word is. What's the worst that's going to happen to you? They're not going to blow up your ship. That's the only option that Oman and Iran have.
1: Yeah, I would know how they're.
0: Otherwise, you're floating by with a finger up in the air to either country.
1: Start dropping mines again. Make it so. Even tell them you're dropping mines again. Make it seem like that. I don't know. I mean, they're going to have patrols out there? Again, how, like you said, you've got those tankers. It's not like, what are you going to do? Stand out there with your tiny boat and try to slow that thing down? I'm moving through. It would be like me trying to stop a hippo with a feather. It isn't going to happen. But if the feather's poisonous, So, but this is going to be the for Trump, the biggest issue, because everybody's looking at Trump going, right, they're going to make a ton of money, because they care more, though, about them selling oil, getting those waivers, than anything else. It's going to bring more money than anything. But there's no doubt that the tolls, because what that would do would admit you guys do control it. And that would look bad for Trump. And in weird way, they have, is it 12 and a half miles, I think, off the coast is kind of your waterway that you're able to control. So if it's 20 miles, there's going to be just a little sliver that they're going to move in. But, you know, I don't know. It'd be interesting to see how they do this. But there's no doubt that they're pushing the boundaries because they think that they have the upper hand. Plus, they haven't, you know, we don't have anything totally in writing yet. We have a memorandum of understanding. All right, coming up, he is the sports machine. By the way, Steve's here.
0: Yeah.
1: Seems okay?
0: Yeah, he's got long hair, too.
1: So. I saw that. I'm
0: predisposed to liking him.
1: Yeah, he looks like a cool dude.
0: Yeah.
1: All right, we're going to have some fun. He's going to be in here at 1 o'clock coming up. Oh, baby, it's sports time with Armin Bell. Straight ahead, Chad Benshaw, Super Talk 997.
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10: 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And it clamps down on it, and it doesn't let go. 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And I'm sorry for those of you that do. 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
4: What's up, everybody? 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
1: Every single day at this time. Turn to the man, the myth, the legend, the guy who knows shooty hoops like nobody else. Sports ball, kicky thing.
11: Now it's time for Sports with Bell. When you need to know sports information, you turn to the guy who calls basketball shooty hoops. Let's talk some sports with Bell.
1: All right, Sports with Bell.
0: Did you know we're going to get a lacrosse Hall of Fame?
1: I was unaware. The first person in there should be Jim Thorpe.
0: And in advance of the Hall of Fame, World Lacrosse has established the Legend Award.
1: The what?
0: The Legend Award. And I cannot wait for the ceremony.
1: The Legend Award?
0: Yeah.
1: Should be called the Jim Thorpe Award.
0: And then after they get this going, then I guess at some point they'll break ground and we'll have a place that nobody will go visit.
1: Is that here? We're getting it here?
0: No, just this is the... I'm not even sure if it's in this country, but...
1: I think it would be a Canadian thing.
0: Nobody's going to visit it up there.
1: That's you don't think so?
0: No.
1: Canadians are not.
0: It's lacrosse. It's like what soccer was 25 years ago. Nobody cares.
1: Yeah, it is. Although lacrosse has become, I've never understood. Well, here's the thing with lacrosse. Lacrosse is, it's boring. A rich white kid sport.
0: And it's boring.
1: It's fun.
0: I've seen some of it and. It's a little stupid.
1: It's part soccer, part hockey, and they beat each other up and
0: all stupid. Part this, part that, all stupid.
1: There you go. You guys don't mess with him. He knows sporty ball like there's no tomorrow.
0: I do.
1: Bell, we got the Hawaii thing wrong. We're gonna set it straight because I haven't read all the cases. We apologize for that. This here 0331 said SCOTUS said the state cannot preemptively ban. Carry on all private property. The state was saying you couldn't carry on private property without explicit permission from the property owner. Okay. So you have to have permission prior to, I guess.
0: What the Hawaii law was saying?
1: Yeah, no. What they were saying is you cannot just blanket say, like, if I don't care that you carry, you can't tell me that I can't have anybody here that carries. So, but you have to have permission.
0: Oh okay. I see what you're saying.
1: So no blanket.
0: Yeah, that would be a big difference.
1: Yeah. So that would be a big difference, wouldn't it?
0: Just I always fall back on my belief that the state should just go and mind its own business.
1: That's a good thing. That doesn't happen a lot because the state needs a reason. See, politics, the state needs a reason. Could you imagine if they – Jack and I had a conversation about this today because we were talking about the LGBTQ plus 2IA thing. Whatever it is, I don't even know where we are at that point in time, and how the activism has taken over. And I said, Jack, it's a business. I said, if we solved the homeless problem today or we could feed everybody, do you think all those NGOs would shut up and go home? No, they would find another thing that they need to fight.
0: Yeah, and their incessant failures, notwithstanding, they don't want to succeed because then their purpose and their need for money goes away.
1: Yes. And their need for being. But you need to raise money. You have to have a problem to raise money. The greatest capitalists are people who go, oh, my God, here is the solution to that problem right there. They have no solution to that problem, but they do get money. And that
0: and
1: is
0: an
1: issue.
0: Gives the government the ability to always say, hey, we're working on it. Well, you're not working on it. You're passing money off to somebody else who's not trying to solve it.
1: Exactly. All right, coming up next hour, Steve, listener, he's coming on in. We're going to talk for an hour. We're going to have fun. We're going to debate some politics. We're going to laugh. We're going to find out commonalities because that's what we do here. I like talking to people. You know, we go fast, but I figured, you know what? Let's do this. Let's bring him in. Let's have a conversation. People say, why didn't you take phone calls? Because we do 10 things sometimes a segment. And I don't want to go backwards. I always want to go forward. But we're going to bring him in. He's here, and he's got long hair, as Bell said. Chad Benson, Super Talk 997.
12: What is up, party people?
1: Happy, happy Thursday. Joining us in the studio, Steve, who bombards Bell and I with hilarious memes. And we laugh at them. And he gives as good as he gets, and we have a good time, and he disagrees with me on some stuff. And I said, well, come on in, we'll have a talk about it. He says, are you serious? I'm like, hell yeah, I'm serious. Jason wanted to come in too, but Jason, as we always told you, we don't have enough duck buttons for you. So that doesn't work out.
0: He's got too much of a potty mouth.
1: He does have a potty mouth. But Steve here, you've said you're not going to potty mouth it up.
13: No, sir, I'm not going to do that.
1: How you doing, brother?
13: I'm doing good. I'm doing really good. And I want to take the time, like I said, to tell all of you here that I really appreciate the opportunity to let me come here and voice my opinions and, you know, to be able to do that in this kind of platform is awesome. And I love this radio station. I've listened to this radio station for about 20 years. I remember when Dan Mandis came in as the new program director. I started listening right as, you know, when Michael Del Giorno started coming here. Ralph Bristol. I mean, I listen to you guys every day. I mean, can't listen all day because of my job, but, you know, to and from locations. And when I got a chance to put an earbud in or put a Bluetooth on in low volume doing what I do every day, then I do that because, you know, this radio station, I really enjoy listening.
1: Yeah, I know. I'm glad you could come in too, because you were kind enough to take the day off of work because you're like, I can't come in here because otherwise I get in trouble. So I'm like, well, we don't want you to get in trouble, brother. Yes.
13: Oh no. Well, I mean, you know, I just got a job to do, and you know, there's a professionalism about that job, so I have to make sure that what I'm doing is right. So
1: right on. So let's talk. Right. Like, first of all, you and I, you go back. You send me all kinds of hilarious memes, which we appreciate. Right. You know, I've been doing this job a long time. If you put yourself out there, you're going to get hammered. It's just
3: 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From the Busy Bee Plumbing, Heating, and Cooling Studios.
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15: From ABC News, I'm Dave Packer. Searching through the rubble for survivors in Venezuela, where some 50,000 people are still unaccounted for after Wednesday's powerful twin earthquakes. ABC's Victor Oquendo.
16: As the death toll from the devastating earthquakes in Venezuela nears 1,000, remarkable rescues of the most vulnerable are giving fresh hope against all odds. Crews saving an 18-day-old baby named Juan and his mother. Teams cheering as they carefully brought him down from the debris to be reunited with his father.
15: The U.S. strikes back on Iranian targets.
17: According to Iranian state media, this strike happened just off the coast, or really on the coast, off the Strait of Hormuz, essentially around southern shores. And what U.S. Central Command is saying is that this was a response to an attack on a commercial ship that was transiting the Strait of Hormuz. We know that the Strait of Hormuz has been really the focal point of this war over the past several months.
15: ABC's Christian Cordero. Secretary of State Rubio said an agreement reached Friday between Israel and Lebanon begins to put in place a framework for lasting peace and security. An end to the fighting in Lebanon is a key part of the agreement between the U.S. and Iran. Former senior Pentagon official Mick Mulroy.
18: The problem is Iran's the biggest issue when it comes to regional stability. They fund proxy forces around the Middle East, including Hezbollah. Hezbollah is probably their premier proxy force. They likely have IRGC officers embedded with them right now.
15: Former National Security Advisor John Bolton pleaded guilty to illegally sharing classified material.
8: Maryland U.S. Attorney Kelly Hayes says a hacker believed to be associated with Iran successfully got into Bolton's account.
19: He put our national security at grave risk in violation of the law.
8: As part of the plea deal, prosecutors have agreed not to seek more than a 5-year prison sentence. Bolton's sentencing is set for October 28th.
15: ABC's Stephen Portnoy, you're listening to ABC News.
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21: Fair & Company of Saks Fifth Avenue has officially emerged from Chapter 11 bankruptcy with a new name. The company will be now known as Exemplar Luxury Group. CEO Jeffrey Van Romdenek says that they're now ready for the next chapter after several tumultuous years. A gas leak led to a house explosion that damaged at least 36 homes in Twinsburg Township, Ohio. That's located between Cleveland and Akron. Fire Chief Earl Wilson says, amazingly, only two people suffered minor injuries.
22: There's damage not just controlled to this neighborhood, but on a street on either side and sometimes two streets over.
21: Officials say the gas leak was likely caused by a contractor drilling. A happy ending to the story of Gracie the missing giraffe.
23: Gracie the giraffe has been found safe and healthy, Texas authorities now say. Cedar Hollow Ranch had been searching for the animal since Monday, with her owner even offering a $5,000 reward for information that led to her safe return. But the manager of the ranch, Vic Jones, was able to locate Gracie by helicopter about 4 miles south of the ranch in Texas Hill Country. Gracie is a reticulated giraffe known for its rectangular spots and is estimated to be about 4 years old. Mike Dubusky, ABC News.
21: Serena Williams has been drawn to play 20-year-old Maya Joint of Australia in the first round at Wimbledon for her first singles match in nearly 4 years. I'm Dave Packer, ABC News.
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24: Now, it's Red Eye Radio. Gary McNamara and Eric Hurley talk about everything from politics to social issues and news of the day. Whether you're up late or you're just starting your day, welcome to the show from the Relief Factor Studios. 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
25: All across America, we are Red Eye Radio. He is Eric Hurley and I'm Gary McNamara. Good morning. Welcome. Hi. You know, we had said yesterday because we had read a couple of articles saying, well, there's this great debate going on in the Democratic Party about, split between the Democratic Socialist of America and everybody else. And we said, no. The Democratic Socialists of America are taking over. And that's sort of, you know, the Democratic Party, slowly but surely, it's the direction of where they're going. We look at New York City and you can say, well, New York City has gone full communist. But as we all know, when you look at Bernie Sanders, when you look at AOC, when you look at Plattner, when you look at what's going on in New York City and other New York races from yesterday, clearly, as we said, that's the direction, that's the momentum of the Democratic Party. But it gets you into moments like this, though. I mean, that this is the problem, because there it looks like they're not trying to moderate. In Texas, for example, Tallarico's trying to come across as a moderate, and then stuff comes up.
1: Yeah.
25: Audio comes up. Audio appears.
1: Yeah.
25: Here he is. This, listen to this here. Interviewed James Tallarico, running here in the state of Texas for the Senate as a Democrat. Here we go.
1: All right.
4: Yeah, and that's, you know, I always think of myself as a Christian who hates Christianity, right? And like,
5: so a vegan who eats barbecue, and a Christian who hates Christianity.
25: Right? Then now that is unsuccessfully trying to walk the tightrope.
5: Boo Christianity! Hey, dude, you're in Texas.
25: You know, wow. I'm a God-fearing person, but you know something? The problem is God.
5: Yeah. We shouldn't fear him.
25: Now the headline in Fox News is even better.
5: Oh, wait, I called him a him. It's now I'm in trouble. wait, let's go to God's social media page and see what his pronouns are.
25: Okay. here's the headline.
5: I can't find his LinkedIn page. Yeah,
25: here's the headline from about Tallarico. Tallarico says he hates Christianity in unearthed interview with transgender Latinx theologian. The hell is a transgender Latinx theologian?
5: I don't know.
25: How does that differentiate you from a regular theologian? You know?
5: What? Okay, I want to see...
25: You theologian, you. Oh, apparently theologian is not the problem with that.
5: Right, no, that's... No, what I want to see is... I want to know what... And I'm going to ask the people at Guinness, not the beer company, the world record people, or the beer company.
25: You can ask both.
5: I don't care. What's the longest hyphenated that liberals have used to describe a person? I want to know.
25: Go to AI.
5: I want to know.
25: You can find that in AI.
5: How long they have to tell you everything about the person before they tell you about the person.
25: Yeah.
5: My gosh. Wow. Okay. And they're still going with that Latinx thing, huh?
25: Yeah.
5: Really? Wow. That sounds like a box of tissues in Del Rio.
25: Not going to give that one up.
5: Yeah. That it's all my friends from Del Rio. I'm telling you right now, laughed at that so hard. All my buddies. We have a group that we've been in friends since grade school. We get together. We tried to get together every year. We just got together a few months ago. And I remember when that Latinx thing started. My gosh, they were laughing. It was the hardest laughter I'd seen in a long time. Latinx? What's this supposed to be? Because one of the guys was saying, like, remember we were saying at first Latinx?
25: Yeah.
5: We were saying it wrong.
25: Yeah.
5: You know, apparently.
25: Well, that's because we were on this very early on. It was like Antifa.
5: We were saying Antifa.
25: And because anti-fascist.
5: Exactly.
25: Right, exactly. But even though an anti-fascist is a fascist, as we know.
5: Right, yes.
25: Forget about how to pronounce the word. They do everything wrong with words.
5: Yes, exactly.
25: The pronunciation is wrong. The definition is wrong.
5: Right. This entire thing, it's shaping up. This is the very clear definition of the cultures of where we are as states. You know, you look at what happened in New York. All right. Mamdani's people win. And did you expect anything else?
25: Well, it's what we said yesterday. I mean, there really isn't. There may be a quiet, very small,

0: And I don't mean like in your age group, blue hair. I mean, younger with blue hair.
1: So, Gary, what you're saying is you're looking for insane women.
2: Well, they can be fun.
0: Well,
1: no, but seriously,
0: honestly do create heroes. They cheer each other in these moments. Where's the outrage?
1: I know.
0: Of the taking of lives or the attempting of taking of lives. Where is the outrage? People just blink and look away.
2: Well, you know, it was an insurance company. Well, you know, it is ICE.
0: What? Yeah. Yeah.
2: The hell are you talking about?
0: No, I mean, it has become totally insane. In the case of Charlie Kirk, he's a guy who was, heaven forbid, talking.
1: Yeah.
0: That's all he ever did.
1: Yep.
0: Was talked. That's it. Words.
2: And I love the people on the left that said, well, you know, he was quite controversial. So are you. Who isn't?
0: Who isn't?
2: Who isn't in the media? You and I talk about this all the time.
0: People disagree all the time.
2: You and I talk about, I don't believe I hold one radical position.
0: No.
2: But as we know, there are people that view the fact that we don't have radical positions as the evidence that we're radical.
0: Yeah.
2: Doesn't matter. You're not on my side. You're radical.
0: Right.
2: And therefore, your life doesn't count as much as mine.
0: Right. No, that's their mindset.
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10: ATC.com with an American Airlines flight aborting takeoff at Miami after a business jet entered the same runway last evening.
11: You just told me to cross the runway, sir.
13: No, we said Amerijet 461.
10: A close call at Newark Airport is being investigated. Happened yesterday. A United pilot called the control tower, warning as they were landing that the jetliner almost hit a drone. Another pilot reported seeing the small drone a couple of thousand feet in the air. Plane landed safely and there were no injuries. An update on U.S. assistance for Venezuela after rare back-to-back deadly earthquakes.
14: The U.S. government launching three urban search and rescue teams, including one from Fairfax, Virginia, to join the mission. The British military sending 250 firefighters and six dogs trained to find survivors. Aid agencies consider the first 48 to 72 hours critical for rescuing people alive, although that increases if they have access to food and water. Michelle Franzen, ABC News, New York.
10: The British military says a tanker was struck by something, a missile or a drone, in the Strait of Hormuz as Iran and the U.S. launch attacks in the region. Bahrain says that Iran launched a drone attack today. The island kingdom is the home to the U.S. Navy's Fifth Fleet. Iran says it's targeting American military installations to retaliate for overnight airstrikes. The U.S. has announced a framework agreement that Lebanese officials say will help restore their sovereignty and territorial integrity. Ambassador Yehiel Leiter, the Israeli ambassador to the U.S. in Washington.
15: This will be a staged and performance-based move forward. To the degree that Lebanese army performs in dismantling and disarming Hezbollah.
10: The ambassador says Israel will not allow Iran to destroy Israel. 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
18: Yeah. The following program has been pre-recorded.
19: Yeah, well, first of all, you have to put a plan together. You know, it's called a pivotal plan. And if you don't have a plan, I mean, how are you going to know if you have enough? Because that's the single most important thing that people look at is whether they've got 50,000, 500,000, or 5 million. Do I have enough?
20: The U.S. economy may be inching toward a recession.
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24: Welcome to Pivoting Toward Retirement. I'm Amy Sharp alongside Greg Lynch. Greg, of course, is the president and founder here at Pivotal Financial. We're so glad to have you along with us for our show today. 615-614-8460 is the number to reach out to the team here. We're going to share that several times as we go throughout our show today. Remember, you can text the word visit as well. That's a great opportunity to truly come in, get to know the team, see what it's all about. They will give you a risk analysis on your portfolio to kind of get things started towards putting together that pivotal plan. Once again, 615-614-8460 is our number. And today we're talking about this idea that retirement is supposed to be a time to relax, but there are financial mistakes that can make it stressful. We're going to get into those today with Greg. Does that resonate with you, Greg? Any financial mistakes that you've talked about ever before? How are you today?
19: I'm doing great, Amy. It's good to be with you in the studio. You know, that's one of the common things that we see with the clients coming in is just, you know, how do we avoid those financial pitfalls? And a lot of times it comes down to just not having a clear plan. People don't. You know, they just don't have a plan. They'll bring in a pile of statements and they'll say, this is my plan. This is what I've got and I'm ready to go. And, you know, so, well, let's clarify this a little bit. Let's determine how much risk you have. Let's look at what your taxes might be in retirement or what they're going to be. Let's look at the Medicare. What's healthcare going to look like for you? That's why working with a professional like myself, we're involved in this 24/7. I mean, I wake up with it. I go to bed with it. And we enjoy it. We enjoy helping people retire out. So big thing is to avoid those pitfalls, have a solid, pivotal financial plan.
24: Absolutely. This is it's an overwhelming transition for so many people. The emotions get crazy out of control, I imagine, when you start to really just sit down and look at the big picture of what's ahead of you, although it's supposed to be something fun to look forward to as well. Working with a professional, like you mentioned, makes such a big difference. Tell us kind of the first mistake that retirees should watch out for. Is there one that kind of ranks at the top? And I don't know if these are necessarily in order or your order or not, but what's kind of one of the first ones?
19: You know, one of the things that we try to take off the table from the very beginning is just by putting a solid plan for withdrawals in. If you come in and you say, well, you know, I think I'll just take this amount out of all of my savings because I compare it to climbing the proverbial mountain on the way up. We're accumulation. We plant our retirement flag at the top of the mountain when we're done. And if we don't have a solid strategy for income or coming down the mountain, you know, that can present problems. So I think the biggest pitfall I see is somebody says, you know, I'm just going to take 20 grand out here or there whenever I need it. And I'm like, that's probably not a good plan. Let's just have a plan. I call it really simply, I call it paychecks and playchecks.
24: Yeah, I love that phrase.
19: I know. I mean, you know, our paychecks are things that, you know, we have coming in monthly, like Social Security, if we do have any pension money, if we've got rental property and we've got rent coming in. What do we have coming in? And what is it going to take us to live normal? I mean, I don't like for people to live any differently in retirement than what they're accustomed to. And so we like to make sure the biggest preparation to make in retirement is how much will I need each month to live? And what will I have over here in my paycheck bucket, though, maybe will help offset some inflation down the road, too. So if we structure those two buckets correctly, and in this business, we refer to buckets of money, pieces of money are called buckets. But if we really build up those two paychecks and paycheck buckets properly, then that takes a big weight off our shoulders.
24: Speaking of withdrawals, let's talk about when we start to take larger withdrawals from our IRA, 401k, specifically when the market is down. Is this another one of those pitfalls that we need to watch out for?
19: The biggest problem I see, and I've got at the live workshops that we host, you know, one of the screens that I show people is the sequence of returns. Mm. And that plays right into that, oh man, how do I know if I'm going to be withdrawing a certain percentage of money off of, we'll call it off of your $500,000 or off of your $1 million that you've accumulated, and you elect that 4% or 5% withdrawal rate. If the market goes down in that first 3 to 5 years that you're making those withdrawals, it's going to change you. First of all, you might not want to take the withdrawals that year. You might want to lessen the withdrawals. So that's going to probably create a pitfall in your retirement plan. So I really like to pull that sequence of returns off the table when I'm building a paycheck bucket. I like to look at what we're short. I use the good old proverbial word called annuity. And I know some people say, I hate annuities. I hate them. Well, there's certain kinds to hate. We don't like variable annuities typically because they're very, very expensive. But I use fixed index annuities just to solve. It's a tool in my toolkit. You know, we love market-based money too, but remember, it's a tool in my toolkit that I use to make sure that if we're $500 or $1,000 short on our paycheck bucket, on what our needs are monthly, then I put just enough money into that annuity to make sure that it accounts for that $500 or $1,000 that we're short, and then I'm not reliant on the sequence of returns. You know, I take that because the sequence of returns is a guessing game.
24: Mm-hmm.
19: Nobody knows when the markets are going up or down. And so, yeah, we like to avoid that. So if you're doing a drawdown strategy and that's the only thing you've ever looked at is I'm just going to take 4 or 5%, you'll want to come in and see me because I'll show you another way to do it that'll really take any pitfalls off of your income plan where you're not reliant on the market for your paycheck bucket. Everything else, paychecks, we want that stuff in the market. I mean, that needs to be in the market because over the last 100 years, the market's averaged, you know, 8 to 10% a year. Doesn't mean it's going to give us 8 to 10% every single year, but that's the average over 100 years. So I like for our paycheck money to be in the market, you know, and that way if the market's up 12% in that given year on our paycheck money, well, maybe that's the year we go to Sweden. Maybe that's the year we go somewhere fun.
24: That
19: but when the market's down by 12%, I don't think we want to do that.
24: I like it. All right. Talking today with Greg Lynch. He is the president and founder here at Pivotal Financial. I'm Amy Sharp. You're listening to Pivoting Toward Retirement. What we're getting into today is helping you avoid financial pitfalls. And there are several out there, folks. And that's why we always connect you with this number. We want this to be the line that you reach out to the team here at Pivotal Financial. 615-614-8460. 615-614-8460. You brought up the markets, Greg. What about investing? Are people making mistakes there still today, even with all the information we have?
19: Oh my goodness. I mean, the first thing that we do is when people have portfolios is we run two different reports on there. It's kind of an x-ray on your investments. And sometimes I'll see people, I'm working with the lady right now, just invested far too conservatively. But more times than not, I see people that set it and forget it on their investments, and they're invested like a 30-year-old. You know, they're 65 or 70 years old, and they've got a portfolio that is just in so much risk. And so that's one of the things that I do as a financial planner is make certain that we've got the proper risk according to our age and our risk tolerance. Everybody's got a risk tolerance. And I don't impose my ideas of what your risk tolerance should be. But what I like to do is make sure that your investments align with your risk tolerance. And remember, we're in the business of giving second opinions. So your current advisor, your current broker, he can't give you a second opinion. She can't give you a second opinion. She's already given you the first. We're in the business of giving second opinions, and we do that gratuitously.
24: Okay, a couple more here and a little bit of time left in this segment, Greg, but Social Security claiming too early, that's another one I imagine. And maybe we can even touch on healthcare before we have to close.
19: You know, Social Security people always ask me, when should I turn it on? And more often than not, I get the sound of, well, it's going broke. I need to turn it on sooner rather than later. And that's just not the case. It is going to be underfunded. I mean, the projection is that in 2033, 2034, there's going to be enough coming in to pay you 80% of your benefit, or there's going to be a 20% shortage in 33 or 34. So over the next couple of administrations, they're going to have to fix that. And I stay pretty closely aligned with Boston College Center for Retirement Research. And, you know, one of the studies that they found was, you know what, we can shore up that 20% if we do one of two things. First of all, taxes, if we raise taxes on Social Security. One of their studies says if they take and raise from 6.2 to 7.2 on your Social Security taxes in 2031, that'll cover, and then in 2051, raise it by another percentage point to 8.2, that right there will cover 80% of the shortfall in 2033-34. The other one is probably going to be where we're going to see an increase in the full retirement age for our younger people. So if we see somebody, you know, in their 20s or 30s, they're probably going to have a full retirement age. And it looks like what they're deciding on now looks like it's going to be age 68. So where our full retirement age is 67, if we were born after 1960, you know, these younger people may have to delay until age 68 to get that full amount, without any penalty.
24: So many more that we could get into, Greg. We do need to step aside and take a break and cover some more things here on our show today. But as you, our listeners, are thinking about some of these that we've mentioned to this point and they're resonating with you and you feel like you need a little bit of guidance along the way to understand where you need to be so that you are set up for a successful retirement, now's the time to reach out to the team. Here at Pivotal Financial, they'd love to help. They'd love to start off with just a conversation and talk to you about their Pivotal plan. And that all begins by reaching out with this number, 615-614-8460. You can text the word visit as well. That's 615-614-8460. Back with Greg Lynch, president and founder here at Pivotal Financial, right after this.
0: Happy 250th birthday, America. You don't look a day over 120. Oof, kind of sounded better in my head. Anyway, happy Independence Day, America.
19: This 4th of July, all of us here at Pivotal Financial like to wish you and your families a happy and enjoyable summer. And happy 250th birthday, America.
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2: Amy Sharp back alongside Greg Lynch. Welcome back to Pivoting Toward Retirement. We're so glad to have you along with us for our show today. 615-614-8460 is that number. 615-614-8460. Don't worry, we're going to share it several times as we go throughout our show today. We want you to have that number close by when you feel the time is right to connect with the team here at Pivotal Financial. Maybe you're just getting things started. Maybe you're looking for a second opinion. They do that as well. All of it begins by giving you a risk analysis on your portfolio, seeing where you stand. It's an x-ray of sorts of looking into what you've saved at this point. They're going to talk with you about what you want retirement to look like. A lot of Saturdays coming up in retirement. So, and no paycheck coming in. It's got to be created by other sources. So it's so important to have that plan in place. They call it their pivotal plan here. And we'll share that with you several times as we go throughout. All right. Imagine a master carpenter showing up to a job site with the most expensive tools money can buy. All the fancy things, the titanium hammers, high-end saws. I don't even know what any of this stuff is, Greg. but essentially no blueprint, not a plan. So those tools become obsolete at that point. They're useless. Many people approach retirement the same way. And you know, they've got the financial tools, maybe a 401k, IRA, but no actual strategy to build a confident future. We're going to really focus on that strategy piece right now in our show. Greg, help us understand. We love to do analogies here on the show. This is kind of a fun one. You've talked about your toolbox before as well. What is the fundamental difference between having a portfolio of financial products versus having a true retirement plan?
3: Well, I would probably say, Amy, that that's somebody maybe I would call a 401k the toolbox.
2: Okay.
3: You know, and then so I think what we need to understand is, man, we ought to have tools in our toolbox, you know, because now we've got that toolbox with all the money in it, you know, that we've accumulated. But man, then we need to start utilizing different tools to make sure that we're in the proper risk, that we're going to avoid large losses. You know, that we're going to make sure that that our income piece is dialed in exactly as it should be, according to your own risk tolerance. But, you know, I mean, we don't want to push square pegs in round holes. Speaking of tools and building, we want to make sure that everybody has got a perfectly dialed in plan. And I'll tell you, you know, people that are listening that resonate with this a little bit, everybody thinks they don't have enough. The most common, I don't care whether someone's got 500,000, 5 million, 2 million, everybody thinks, do I have enough? Do I have enough? And with the proper tools in there, I mean, we can pull a piece out, you know, just to make certain that you've got enough to structure your paycheck bucket. And these are all different various tools that we use when we're looking at the market. We want to make sure that we're doing Roth conversions. I mean, that's another tool in our toolbox because that's going to be the most valuable piece of money you've got. We may want to we want to make sure that our paycheck bucket, maybe we can take on a little bit more risk there because we're not reliant on that particular bucket for our paychecks. So I like to build puzzles, and we can use the toolbox approach as having the right tools in there, or we can also look at just uncover each piece of the puzzle and make sure that we can build that puzzle and put it together well. Well, we're puzzle builders here

0: pivotal. We build puzzles all day, every day. And so what I like to do is to spend that first meeting when we're talking with people to get to know you, to understand you, to understand what's important to you, to understand a little bit about your kids and your grandkids, and make sure that, you know, you've got an estate plan put together at the same time. But more importantly, I like to make sure that we do that solid X-ray on your portfolio to make sure that we know which tools we're going to have to pull out of the toolbox and use on you, or which puzzle we're going to have to build for you appropriately. Again, I've never put the same plan together twice. So, you know, we're not in the broker-dealer world. We're on the other side of the street. And when we put plans together, I'm going to do what's in our client's best interest every day of the week and twice on Sunday.
1: I love this. Just listening to what all needs to be taken into account. I think, you know, I know we've talked about, you know, working years versus those, you know, distribution years, being in retirement, tools look differently. You know, we're probably using something like a shovel for saving during our working years. I love these analogies that we get to look at here, but the tools just simply aren't the same. I guess that's my point. The tools do change. We can't just keep the same. If you look in my garage right now, Greg, I've had some of the same tools since the very early stages. I don't always use all the tools. Some of them get used more than others, but they've not changed. When we look at saving years versus getting into retirement, those tools basically need to be switched out and added to, correct?
0: You're exactly right. I mean, you know, some tools are great for the accumulation phase, but man, when we go to the income phase of our life, man, we don't use the same tool. You know, I mean, a lot of people tell me, well, I'm just going to keep my money in my 401k and I'm just going to make withdrawals out of that. I'm like, well, that's probably not a really good idea, because remember, in the 401k world, you only have a finite number of accounts you can choose from, whether that be mutual funds or target dated funds. I mean, and if you've only got a few, remember, when you roll that money into an IRA, which is what I help people do, the world is our oyster at that point. I mean, we can do whatever we want to do, whatever's in your best interest, and, you know, based on what your risk tolerance is. So the tools change. We may go from, you know, that shovel that we're using on the way up the mountain, and when we're coming down, you know, we might pull out a little something like an ice pick to keep us from sliding.
1: Yeah. That doesn't sound fun at all. I don't like that analogy. Every time you start talking about coming down, I'm like, oh boy, it is. That's the week. It's a little overwhelming. We are talking with Greg Lynch. He is the president and founder here at Pivotal Financial. You're listening to Pivoting Toward Retirement. And we're talking today about what makes up a plan, and using this analogy of a toolbox and what tools you need as you're growing your money versus the distribution process. And there's a lot to think about, for sure. That's why the team here at Pivotal Financial would love to sit down and look and see what you currently have in your toolbox and what needs to be added or removed, and ultimately build you a successful retirement plan. And it all begins by reaching out to the team here at Pivotal Financial, 615-614-8460. You can text the word visit to that number as well, and come on in. Have a fresh cookie to start the conversation off with, and then they're going to move you towards that risk analysis on your portfolio. Let's do talk a little bit about the construction process of this, what this looks like. We talk a lot about, you know, just the how you're going to be greeted when you walk through the doors here at Pivotal Financial and the Pivotal Plan. And we throw that out there a lot on our show, both on radio and television, Greg. But there's a construction process. You do equate it to that puzzle making that you love so much. But when you're sitting down with a client and you're organizing what tools they have, their assets, so that they are using them in the right way, what does that look like? And I know it's different for every single client that walks through the doors.
0: It is different. I mean, everybody's got different things that they've done throughout life. I mean, some people have already been hit by a curveball of life when they become my client. And so, you know, and we have to build plans that, you know, if we have to take a hard right or a hard left, we have to build plans that are flexible. But let's go back and talk about another tool. Let's talk about the buckets. We had mentioned buckets earlier, and we refer to this business of this bucket of money or that bucket of money. We typically have, you know, a bucket of money for our emergencies or bank money. And I had a client in this over this last week, and well, it was a husband and wife, and they were telling me that they have $100,000. They probably have way too much in the bank. And I said, well, what if that goes down to 50? Can you sleep at night? And she says, no, I really can't. What do I do? Do I start looking through financial planning books and find out what the correct amount of money is? No. She's sitting there telling me that she needs $100,000 liquid to sleep at night. So now the other buckets of money we're going to have to put in, we're going to have to look at, is that bucket of money, is that a Roth bucket? Is that bucket of money still in an IRA? Do I have a lot in an annuity? I mean, where are these buckets and are they allocated appropriately? Because the first thing that we want to do is make sure that we've got, we want the market-based money to be in a growth bucket, obviously. Just because we're done contributing doesn't mean that we want zero growth. So we got to make sure that we're getting growth on our money too. And we can get either conservative growth or a little more aggressive growth. So typically I position market money according to what your age and risk tolerance is. We position that, and you know, there's only five levels of risk. You've got conservative, moderate, balanced, growth, and aggressive. And there's nothing else. So most of the time when I'm dealing with clients that are going into retirement, we're looking at conservative, moderate to balanced. I mean, you know, we're not getting up there in the crazy growth and aggressive stage. You know, we're taking care of our money. We're making sure that we've got enough to last the rest of our lives. And so if this is really resonating with you and you don't know how your buckets of money, if they're allocated appropriately, you want to come in and see us.
1: And that number is 615-614-8460 to begin the process of meeting with the team here at Pivotal Financial. 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Through that lens, they can create that pivotal plan for you. 615-614-8460 is the number. When we come back, we're going to talk about the silent demolition crew that could impact your retirement house and ways to help stop the IRS from inheriting more of your money than your children. Stay with us. We'll be back right here on Pivoting Toward Retirement.
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1: Welcome back into Pivoting Toward Retirement. I'm here with Greg Lynch. Greg, of course, is the president and founder here at Pivotal Financial. And today, we are sort of building this house. We're helping you understand that there's more than just a 401k that makes up a retirement plan. There's more to it. There's more to think about. And it looks different for everyone, of course. Everyone has a different idea of what that retirement house looks like, but there's certainly a lot to think about. We've looked into this idea of the mix of financial tools that it takes to build security for us. But even the best built home does face threats from the elements, specifically inflation and taxes. Those are big ones when we get to retirement. Greg, you call inflation in this scenario that we're here today talking about, the silent demolition crew. I love this concept that we're, you know, putting together here, but someday we need to do a show about puzzles since you love puzzles so much. But how does a static retirement plan fail when faced with the rising cost of living? None of us can ignore this anymore. We there for a few years, it was kind of in the background. It's very much in front of us right now.
0: You know, when it first started to rear its ugly head was right after COVID. You know, we had COVID in 2021, sure. And, you know, none of us had experienced anything like that before, and we didn't know what that was going to really turn out to be. And then in 22, and so they started handing out money everywhere they could. And 22, we saw the impact from COVID, and that's where we started seeing the high inflation, and the Fed started hitting on rates to try to tame the inflation. And if you'll remember back in 22, I believe the cost of living adjustment or the cost of living adjustment on Social Security was 8.7%. And man, I mean, that's a high cost of living adjustment for Social Security. I mean, that's a tremendous amount. And so we do call it a demolition when we talk about COLA. If you have static money and you just got it, and I've had scared clients before, I hate the market. I'm just going to stick my money under the pillow. And man, you got to avoid that. Yeah, you got to go with the protection that banks offer now through FDIC. You got to go with the protection that brokerage accounts offer you. I mean, you have to be invested in some sort. You don't have to be in a growth or an aggressive portfolio, but you do have to stay invested, because if you lose and you pull all your money out because you are too scared for any type of return at all, your money's going to erode. Because now we've got another chart that we show on our live events when we're out meeting people face to face, and whether they be restaurants or learning centers. But you know, it's called the inflation chart. And I mean, if we've got an average of 6% inflation, 4%, 3%, I mean, at some point in retirement, your money is literally going to have to double after a certain number of years. And if you've got money is not earning anything, I mean, you're going to be in trouble, because you've got to at least keep up with inflation. And so we like to help structure that, those income buckets, depending on what your risk tolerance is. And so if we've got to be in a fixed type of a bucket, we can do that. We certainly have those tools in our toolbox to, if you say, hey, I want to get 4, 5, 6%. I mean, we've got vehicles that will do that. Most people on their market-based money want to do better than that. You know, I mean, I feel that, you know, if I'm in a balanced portfolio, just for me personally, I want to outperform fixed money. And so we typically, that's when we look at a paycheck bucket that's based in the market. And so when we're looking at tools in our toolbox, we're looking at cost of living, we're looking at that silent demolition crew called increase of living cost. I mean, we're going to see that every single year. We know that 10 years ago, a loaf of bread was much less expensive than it is today. We know that eggs, I mean, we saw a little scenario with eggs a few years ago where eggs went up to $10 a dozen.
1: Yeah. The packaging trickery that is going on right now is amazing phenomenon as well. You pick up something and you can feel it instantly in your hand. If it's a regular item that you've purchased before and you can feel the package is smaller. It's like, what's going on here? I'm getting less for more money.
0: And everybody understands this as well as you and I, Amy, but I mean, you know, we used to be able to walk out of the grocery store with a basket full of groceries for $100. And now, I mean, you're lucky to carry four bags out of the grocery store for $100. So, you know, inflation is going to continue to go up. That's just part of life. We better plan for inflation. And so one of the things that we do really, really well is we plan for inflation and we also plan for taxes. And those two things are just going to continuously go up. You know, as we age, we're not going to avoid taxes. They're going to be there, and we're not going to avoid inflation because it's going to be there too. So that's two of the areas that I like to really make sure that we put a lot of focus on. What are we going to be paying in taxes? What's inflation going to look like in the future? And how are we going to structure our money buckets to cover inflation? So a few things we do when we put together a pivotal plan as we look at taxes, we look at your Social Security, we look at your risk that you're currently in. So we do that deep dive, that x-ray on your current portfolio. We want to look at every area. We look at Medicare too. What's it going to look like? How much are we going to spend in our retirement years? Because now we're dealing with longevity too. You know, so we can see people, you know, live 25, 35 years in retirement. And so, man, to just shove money under our mattress with not any increase at all, we can't do that. We just can't. We've got to have some type of an interest return on our money that's going to at least keep up with inflation.
1: You're listening to Pivoting Toward Retirement. I'm joined today by Greg Lynch. He is the president and founder here at Pivotal Financial. The number to reach out, 615-614-8460. 615-614-8460. Remember, you can also text the word VISIT to that number as well. Visit the website also, pfisfinancial.com is the best way to connect in that regard. All of this that we're talking about today, if it's something that you're thinking, you know, these are the questions I've had and I'm starting to think about retirement, or I'm on the doorstep of retirement. I've already got a date. It's circled in red on my calendar, all the things. If that's you, but you just don't feel quite ready or in the right place to make these decisions alone, the team here at Pivotal Financial, they do it every single day with individuals just like you, crafting and designing retirement plans that are built on creating the success for you specifically. That's what it's all about. And once again, that number is 615-614-8460. You've brought up taxes, so we got to go a little deeper into this, Greg. We do kind of assume, a lot of people do, that our Social Security is tax-free, but that's just not the case all the time. How did the 2025 tax law affect these benefits specifically?
0: Well, remember that, you know, a lot of people come to me when we're talking Social Security specifically, you know, people think that they don't know what the taxes will look like on that. And realistically, we have to understand that up to 85% of those people that have retired with assets and other incomes and pensions, chances are, you know, you're going to pay taxes on 85% of your Social Security. I had a gentleman this last week and, you know, he's single and always been single and, did really, really well on saving. You know, we were talking about Roth conversions. This was our first meeting and, you know, we were looking at what his required minimum distributions are. He's 71. So at his particular birth year, his first required minimum distribution is going to be in, 2 years when he turns 73. And so right now between Social Security and his pension, he's got $60,000 coming in. So one of the things I said, you know what? We've got 2 years. If you want to stay in a lower bracket and stay out of IRMA income related monthly adjustment amounts, we've got to do as much as we can this first 2 years on getting your Roth conversion done to keep you out of IRMA. Because once his RMD kicks in, that's going to put him right there at the edge of IRMA, where he's going to pay a surcharge for his Part B and Part D of Medicare, which is another tax if you make too much money. And so I said, realistically, if you want, I said, do you want to go into Irma? Do you like ugly Aunt Irma? And he's like, no,
1: some people
0: I don't.
1: Might, Greg. They might. You know, just don't assume anything. You got to ask, right?
0: I mean, and so, you know, we were looking at the thresholds, and as I do, going, putting together a comprehensive plan and making sure we've got all the I's dotted and T's crossed. And he says, well, I really don't understand that. And so I was showing him the brackets. And I mean, it's for a single person, you can go up this year to $109,000. And then anything over that, it puts you into the next bracket of what you'll be paying for your Part B of Medicare, which is an increase of the first bracket of what most people pay. And so when we're doing planning, we're doing Social Security planning and tax planning, we not only look at the tax brackets for federal taxes, but we have to look at Irma as well, because Irma is another tax, and a lot of people aren't as familiar with Irma as they should be. So anybody that comes into my office, and we're going to be talking taxes, we're going to be talking Irma too. It's very, very important. Income-related monthly adjustment amounts. And that's just a number that you can't exceed unless you want to pay additional taxes for your Medicare Part B and D. So if you've got those Irma questions, if you've got those tax questions, if you don't understand what Social Security is going to look like or what the taxation part is going to look like on Social Security, if you don't understand what your standard deductions are, if you don't understand that additional $6,000, that's available to you if you're over 65, we need to sit down and talk, because we could be missing the boat this year on doing those Roth conversions. So very, very important part of planning. You're going to hear me mention Roth many, many times, because I love Roth money. But it all plays into the tax planning, Social Security planning, on exactly how much we can convert, not contribute, but convert out of an IRA into a Roth IRA. So remember, give us a call. We're here waiting.
1: It all begins with a risk analysis on your portfolio by the team here at Pivotal Financial and by reaching out with this number, 615-614-8460, 615-614-8460, to connect with the team at Pivotal Financial. We've got more coming up with Greg Lynch, president and founder here at Pivotal, when we come back here on Pivoting Toward Retirement.
5: Happy 250th birthday, America. You don't look a day over 120. Oof. Kind of sounded better in my head. Anyway, happy Independence Day, America.
0: This 4th of July, all of us here at Pivotal Financial like to wish you and your families a happy and enjoyable summer. 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
0: Yeah.
1: Welcome back in to Pivoting Toward Retirement. I'm glad to be here with Greg Lynch, president and founder of Pivotal Financial, and I'm Amy Sharp. We're glad to have you along with us for our show today as well. To connect with the team, it's as simple as this number, this phone call, 615-614-8460. 615-614-8460. We intentionally share that number several times as we go throughout our show. We know not everyone's sitting there with pen and paper in hand or your phone, no matter how you put these things in, but we do want you to have that number ready when you feel the time is right to start really focusing in and pivoting toward retirement. And that all begins with that number. And then, of course, the process of putting together the pivotal plan. And again, 615-614-8460. One of my favorite segments with you, Greg, is getting to answer some of the questions that our listeners have sent in to us. And they've come from the radio show or a conversation you've had here in the office. But this is an opportunity for you to answer these questions to the best of your ability with the information we give you, because of course we can't share everything on the radio. But boy, what an opportunity. We know a lot of people have these things on their minds. So you ready for this?
0: I am ready. Let's go.
1: All right. This one says, I just heard your show for the first time a few weeks ago and realized I don't know as much about retirement planning as I thought I did. I've been contributing to a 401k at work for years and have some other savings, but what else might I really want to be thinking about? I guess, first of all, give yourself some credit, right, Greg? I mean, they're doing something.
0: You're doing something. You've done quite a bit. You know, I mean, if you've got other money set aside in savings, you've got a 401k that you've been contributing to. I mean, you know, remember this at the end of the day, as I'm talking to people about what they've done, you know, it's not about the lump sum. It's about the income, you know, so people get lost in that. They think they have to have this rather large number, and it's not about the number you've got. I mean, obviously the more you have, the easier it is for me to structure a plan for you. But I mean, far too often, I'm able to take several hundred thousand dollars and create a successful retirement plan. Sometimes it's $1 million, but I mean, we've got to put that in writing. But if you've got a 401k at work and you really don't know what to think about, you don't know what you're going to do with it, or if that's enough for you to live on, remember this. If you're in a 401k at work, a 403b, a TSP, a 457, all of those different types of accounts are pre-tax accounts. And you're in one of those, and you're over the age of 59 and a half. Remember, there's what's called an in-service IRA rollover option for people. And you can literally roll your money out. We don't want to close your 401k, but we want to keep it open because you still want to make contributions to it, you know, and you still want to get the company match. But we can start preparing that money for income if you're over 59 and a half. You can roll that over. It's an IRS-approved transaction. When you do an in-service IRA rollover, you're simply keeping it tax-deferred into an IRA. And then we can start structuring that money for income. Maybe we want to reduce risk. Because if you happen to be one of these people that I see that still have too much risk in their portfolio, then you'll really want to come in and see me and talk to me. Okay, what does an in-service IRA rollover look like? What would I even put that in to prepare for retirement? And I can answer those questions for you. But congratulations, if you've got that 401k and you've got the money in the bank and you've done well on savings, then we need to take the next step and let's see what income will that generate for you and what will my retirement look like?
1: What a great note to close out our show on, and not to, you know, we don't have a lot of time left, but talking with Tanner when we do TV together specifically, you know, he's mentioned many times, Greg, how just being in the office with you and this team, it's worth more than any class he could take outside of, you know, obviously you got to have your licenses and all the things, but yeah, soaking up your knowledge and your years of experience and obviously being, you know, your child, but it, that just anybody that can be in the environment is going to learn and grow so much easier. So we'll have him on the radio sometime as well. And I look forward to that, but we're out of time, believe it or not. These shows go by quickly. Thank you, Greg, so much for your insight today on our show. We want to make sure we share the number one more time before we close out, because this is, again, where it all begins, connecting with the team here at Pivotal Financial. 615-614-8460. Text the word VISIT to that number as well. 615-614-8460. For Greg and the entire team here at Pivotal Financial, I'm Amy Sharp. Have a great week, everyone. We're back next week right here with more retirement talk on pivoting toward retirement.
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17: Hello and welcome to another edition of Discoveries in Health. I'm your host, Chris McKay, and I'm really glad you're with me today because today we're going to be talking about an issue that affects each and every one of us, and that's stress. And believe it or not, whether it's job stress, financial stress, family stress, or even the little things that we're told not to stress about, any form of stress takes a serious physical toll on your body. But don't worry, because there is something you can do about your stress. And joining me today on the phone is Dr. Michael Pincus. And Dr. Pincus is going to talk about stress and give us some great information on things that we can do to reduce or even eliminate the negative effects that daily stress has on our bodies. For those of you that may not know Dr. Pincus, he is a nationally recognized authority on natural and alternative health. He's worked with top Hollywood celebrities, professional and Olympic athletes, and he continues to be involved in the latest research into today's top health concerns. And Dr. Pincus, thanks so much for being with us today.
8: Thanks, Chris. Great to be with you.
17: So let's get right into this whole stress issue. You know, stress is such a normal part of our daily routine these days, but why should we all be concerned about it? And more specifically, what's going on in our bodies and what are the warning signs that we should be looking for?
8: Well, you know, there's two ways to look at stress. One is what we call mental stress.
17: Uh-huh.
8: And the other is how stress affects your body. As a doctor, I'm more interested in how it affects your body.
17: Sure.
8: So the way stress affects the body is this. When a person's under stress, the body transposes the stress into tension.
17: Okay.
8: And your muscles end up contracting. And everyone feels that in their upper back and neck. You feel the tightness.
17: Right.
8: As a doctor, I'm more concerned about the muscles that you don't feel, such as the muscles in the arteries.
17: Oh, okay.
8: That tighten up. And the muscles, the heart is a giant muscle.
17: Oh, right.
8: And the muscles in and around your digestive tract.
17: Mm-hmm. Mm-hmm.
8: Because these are the things that are resulting in heart disease, digestive difficulties. And I want to talk a little bit in your show today about nutrition, because there are two nutrients that completely handle the body in terms of stress.
17: Okay.
8: Now, according to the research that I've been involved with, it's as simple as calcium and magnesium.
17: Calcium and magnesium.
8: Right.
17: Okay.
8: When you're deficient in calcium and magnesium, a lot of things can happen. Calcium, magnesium, for example, is needed in order to go to sleep at night. And how many people do you know that just don't sleep well? You wake up tired, your body hurts more. Pretty soon it starts to wear you down, and pretty soon you get sick and you have a condition. If people are suffering from pain and osteoporosis and fibromyalgia and cramps in their legs and weird illnesses, so there's something wrong with this picture. And it has to do with not how much calcium someone's taking in their diet or how many calcium supplements or how many antacids you chew. It has to do with simple absorption. Is that calcium getting absorbed into your body?
17: With calcium being something to deal with stress, isn't calcium for building bones?
8: Well, yes, okay.
17: Yeah.
8: And it does build your teeth. But you see, 1% of the calcium actually circulates in your blood.
18: So when that 1% starts to drop, it could affect your heart, your brain, your kidneys, your organs, and your body shuts down, actually dies.
17: Wow.
8: And so 1% of the calcium always has to be in your system. And there's two sources of calcium. One is in the diet.
17: Yeah.
8: And two is from the bones themselves.
17: The body will absorb it back from the bones if it needs it?
8: That's right.
17: I see.
8: And what you just discussed right now leads to one of the major causes of a condition that's affecting 25 million Americans right now, which is called osteoporosis.
17: Right.
8: Which is a weakening of the bone.
17: Now, and that's due to the body deriving the calcium from the bones instead of from nutrition.
8: Yep.
17: Okay.
8: And so what we have to do is we have to find a way to put calcium back in the diet. Now, you think that would be really easy.
17: Sure, just drink milk.
8: Just drink milk or, you know, eat a lot of green leafy vegetables and that sort of thing. But first of all, people don't do that.
17: Right.
8: And second of all, the quality of the calcium that comes from our diet has been decreasing in the last 50 years.
17: Really?
8: Yeah, because things like pasteurization, foods are irradiated, the calcium is leached from the soil.
18: And people are taking medications that block it. So
8: the actual calcium is not being absorbed in the body.
17: Okay.
8: And then you see people taking Tums and calcium supplements, you know, they buy at the health food store or drugstore.
17: Right, right.
8: But these calciums don't absorb in the body.
17: That's interesting.
8: For a couple reasons. One, when you take let's say an antacid that has the calcium in it, like a Tums. First of all, calcium does not absorb in the body unless it's in an acidic environment. But see, what happens when you take a Tum? It's an antacid.
17: Oh, okay.
8: So even if you're getting calcium in the antacid itself, it's not being absorbed.
17: I see, because it has to be in an acid environment for it to be absorbed.
8: Exactly.
17: Okay.
8: Now, we have a product called the CalMax formula.
18: My CalMax formula is natural.
8: And the difference is that
18: it's a powder. And what happens is you put in hot water,
8: and you mix it up and you drink it down. So it's in a liquid instead of a pill.
19: And it absorbs into your system.
20: Wow. So that solves that problem then.
19: Well, yeah, because when calcium and magnesium are in a liquid state, it absorbs 10 times better than in any other state.
20: Wow. That's great. Matter of fact, yes, I'm reading the can right now. It says a fast-absorbing calcium and magnesium beverage powder.
8: Well, it comes down to absorption. One of the ways to tell if you're not absorbing calcium is take a look at what drugs you're taking. Are you on high blood pressure medication? Do you need something for your kidneys? Are you on pain medications? Do you need sleeping pills? If the calcium and especially the magnesium is being absorbed, you're not going to suffer from all these things. My CalMax formula does absorb incredibly in the body. The thing is that when you take my CalMax formula, it's not like, well, will I feel better? I have thousands of people writing me saying, Dr. Pincus, I can't believe it. 30 minutes after I took the CalMax, the pain in my wrist went away, or I was able to sleep for the first time in years. I mean, this is really amazing.
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21: 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If you're just joining us, I've got Dr. Michael Pincus on the phone today, and we're talking about something that we're all too familiar with these days, and that's stress. And we're finding out about the damage that everyday stress can do to our bodies, the warning signs that we should be aware of, and what we can do to alleviate and even eliminate the effects of stress. And Dr. Pincus, you were talking earlier about calcium and magnesium and how we need these nutrients in our bodies to fight the effects of stress, and how your CalMax formula can help us in this battle against stress. I'd like to talk for a minute about how the magnesium factors in. I mean, I'm starting to understand about the calcium, but what does magnesium do?
19: Well, we're talking about stress, and we're talking about stress affects the body. And first of all, in order to function at all, your body needs magnesium. It's probably, of all the vitamins I could list, magnesium is probably the most important vitamin on the planet right now.
20: I've not heard a whole lot about magnesium. I mean, why is magnesium so important?
19: There's over 325 biochemical reactions that magnesium is involved with. It's almost like a hormone.
20: Wow.
19: And, for example, with low levels of magnesium, your heart won't beat.
20: Ooh.
19: Very important factor in life.
20: Yeah, right? Yeah, I would say so.
19: Yeah, in fact, let me just read a list of some of the conditions associated with magnesium deficiencies.
20: Okay.
19: You have attention deficit disorder, Alzheimer's, anxiety, asthma, autism, chronic fatigue syndrome, congestive heart disease, constipation, diabetes, fibromyalgia, high blood pressure, insomnia, migraine headaches, multiple sclerosis, muscle cramps, Parkinson's, osteoporosis, and the list just goes on and on and on.
20: And this is associated with a lack of magnesium in the body?
19: Simply a lack of magnesium.
20: Holy cow.
19: So it's nothing to really mess around with. Now what happens is this. You need the magnesium in your body in order for the calcium to be absorbed.
20: Oh, so it's a necessary thing in order to get the first component, which is calcium.
19: That's right. They work in combination with each other. Now, there's many more practical applications of this CalMax formula.
20: Mm-hmm.
19: First of all, like I said, you drink it, so it gets into your system.
20: Okay.
19: And one of the first things we use it for in our clinic is for people who are under a lot of stress and they can't sleep well at night. It works better than anything I've ever seen for people that have trouble sleeping.
20: Really?
19: Because it relaxes your body, and you actually feel the relaxation after you drink a cup of the CalMax formula.
20: Hmm. Interesting.
19: Now, the other thing that it's really, really good for are people who are in pain.
20: Okay.
19: And I have a whole bunch of stories to tell you and case studies of people actually taking the CalMax formula and getting rid of pain. And this is including arthritic type pain, fibromyalgia, which is a form of arthritis, back pain, muscle spasms, migraine headaches. There's a whole category of areas I'd like to discuss with you.
20: Wow, that's fantastic. Some of those things that you've named seem to be age-related or things that we experience as we grow older. Is there a link there?
19: Yeah, there's a vicious circle that I'd like to discuss. What happens is that when a person has a magnesium deficiency, specifically mm-hmm. magnesium, they don't absorb their foods well. And so they go into what we call malabsorption syndrome,
20: okay.
19: which millions and millions of Americans have. And it's not like you feel sick or, you know, this or that. You might be, over time, just starting to feel more tired and tired and tired.
20: Mm-hmm.
19: And that's just a real gradual over time type of thing. And a lot of people justify that they're getting old and they just need more rest or whatever.
20: Right, that's what I would think.
19: Now what happens is that when you get less absorption, you actually increase the deficiency in your system of magnesium.
20: Wow.
19: And that starts to take the calcium out of the bones. You start getting bone loss. You start getting muscle loss because it also reduces the muscle mass. And pretty soon, before you know it, you are feeling old.
20: Yeah.
19: And your body's actually starting to manifest it.
20: Wow. All due to a simple lack of these nutrients.
19: Calcium, magnesium. Now, let me tell you, and it is simple. The problem in being a doctor and a researcher is how do you get this into the system? The formula that we have, the CalMax formula, is so fantastic because it's in a powdered form. You take hot water and you put it in a cup, take a teaspoon of this powder and mix it in.
20: Yeah.
19: And you drink this cup down.
20: That's great. Well,
19: the absorption rate is really incredible because it actually goes right into your bloodstream.
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1: Fact, where a person starts to go downhill just a little bit at a time.
2: Yeah.
1: To the point where they don't realize how bad they've actually gotten before it's too late.
2: Dr. Pincus, you had mentioned insomnia. We talked about that a little bit. What about back pain?
1: Calcium magnesium is excellent for back pain because the calcium goes into the muscles. Mm-hmm. The magnesium actually helps the transmitters in the nerve. And when you take this CalMax formula, many times it will calm your back pain.
2: Wow.
1: I know I a couple years ago, I herniated a disc in my back.
2: Mm-hmm.
1: And I was trying everything, and I took out the CalMax formula, and I drank it, and I couldn't believe the difference. Within about a half hour, I was functional again. Now, it wasn't completely gone, but I drank it over a 10-day period,
2: yeah.
1: And it completely alleviated the problem.
2: Now, what about heart disease?
1: Well, heart disease is something you have to watch out for, both dietarily and going down the genetic line.
2: Yeah.
1: And if anyone has any history of heart disease or you've even had bypass surgery, you should be on this CalMax formula. And I can't say that without enough emphasis because it's something that will completely give you a new lease on life.
2: Isn't that amazing? We had talked about arthritis. What about joint pain?
1: Well, the arthritic joints really respond to this. And I recently gave a can of this to a lady who was suffering from fibromyalgia, where she was having pain in just about every joint in her body.
2: Mm-hmm.
1: It could be in her knee, it could be in her neck, it could be in her elbow. And I gave it to her 1 week, and I saw her the next week, and I swear, Chris, I did not recognize her.
2: Really?
1: Just as a lady that was 64 years old, and the first time I saw her, she looked like she was 84 years old, and the week later, she was bright, she had a beautiful smile, her eyes were gleaming, and I honestly had to ask my wife who this lady was, and sure enough, she was the one who took a week of the formula, the CalMax formula, and she said she got a really good week of sleep for the first time in years.
2: Wow.
1: And that her pain was much better, and she ordered 3 more cans for me.
2: Wow.
1: And she was giving it out to her friends.
2: That's amazing.
1: And when I use this with the professional athletes, I'm a doctor for the U.S. Olympic team, and I had a number of athletes using this before their events so they could sleep well, and they'd wake up and their muscles were in real relaxed shape.
2: Wow. You really wouldn't think that such a small component of your normal diet can make such a profound impact over the way that you feel.
1: Well, see, what's happened, Chris, is that in the last 50 years, the American diet has greatly changed, and the nutrition has greatly changed.
2: Mm-hmm.
1: And add to that the medications. Many people are on blood pressure medications or anti-anxiety drugs or heart medications, and many of these things also block the absorption of calcium and magnesium in the system.
2: Wow.
1: So the very drugs that are treating the conditions that your body is experiencing because it's deficient in calcium magnesium, it's also blocking further absorption.
2: Isn't that something?
1: So it's really a rat race out
2: there.
1: Yeah,
2: it sounds like it's a vicious circle.
1: It sure is. And we're, you know, what are you going to do? So my formula is try the things that are simple first.
2: Yeah.
1: You have nothing to lose. This is not going to hurt you. Put it that way.
2: Yeah.
1: You have nothing to lose.
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0: 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If you just tuned in, we're talking with Dr. Michael Pincus about stress and the negative effects that everyday stress has on your body, whether it's job stress, financial stress, family stress. Any form of stress takes a serious physical toll on your body. And Dr. Pincus, you were talking about how your CalMax formula can help us in this battle against stress. And I guess this is something everyone should be aware of, whether you're 24 or 94.
2: Well, I've used it for many, many years as a younger person, and now as I'm aging as well, I use this, and it definitely helps me sleep better.
0: Mm-hmm.
2: It helps control the stress of the workaday world, and many people will just be amazed how this actually works.
3: Because our formula has a chemical reaction that occurs before you actually ingest it.
0: Mm-hmm.
3: CalMax is pre-dissolved. It doesn't get lodged in your system. And so what happens is that when people drink the CalMax, it's like an infusion into your body. It's like, whoa, it's like decompressing. And so people who are in pain, they take the CalMax, the calcium magnesium gets into the muscles and it starts to relax it.
0: Dr. Pincus, you talked earlier about how stress affects your energy, and I'd like you to elaborate a little bit more on that subject, if you would. I mean, does stress really affect our energy levels?
3: Good question. Because energy is like the biggest thing right now, like people, chronic fatigue syndrome, PMS, and fibromyalgia, it's like wiping people out. And that's the key to low energy, is a lot of it's caused by pain, feeling old, your joints don't move well. This kind of wipes you out. It drains your energy. And then you get tired and you go to sleep. Guess what? You don't sleep. Now, I'm telling you, like, common scenarios due to a lack of calcium and magnesium in your system. When you have the CalMax, and the first thing that happens, you take it 20 minutes before you go to bed,
0: mm-hmm.
3: you get a good night's sleep, and you wake up feeling refreshed, and your energy comes back.
0: Is CalMax safe? I mean, you're telling us how powerful CalMax is, and I'm just wondering if you can ever take too much, or if it's safe to take if you're already on any supplements or medications.
3: CalMax has never, ever been shown to interact poorly with any medication. Okay, it's 100% natural, it's safe. And, you know, our formula doesn't contain sugar, which is in a lot of calcium products, wheat, soy, gluten, lactose, or anything that people are trying to avoid. CalMax doesn't have any of that. But you see, the point is that if you're a person who's a diabetic, you're on high blood pressure, you've had bypass surgery, guess what? You are deficient. You are deficient in the calcium and magnesium.
0: Dr. Pincus, unfortunately, we're about out of time. Any parting thoughts? I mean, who can really benefit from this?
2: Well, I wish we had more time, because this product, I'll tell you, if you're over the age of 35,
0: mm-hmm.
2: you should definitely be taking the CalMax formula just daily on a preventative basis.
0: Yeah.
2: But if you're someone who's more of a senior citizen, or if you're someone who can't sleep well, or you're experiencing a lot of muscle cramps, a lot of aching in your body, this is an absolute. It's so simple, but it controls most every function in your whole body.
3: 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It's something that I urge you to try, because CalMax can help you.
0: Well, Dr. Pincus, I think that's great advice, and I want to thank you again for taking time out of your busy schedule to be with us today.
3: Thank you for having me on your show.
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0: Hello there, and thanks for tuning into this week's show. I'm your host, Chris McKay, and I'm really happy to have you along today as we explore and discover the secrets to health, wealth, and better living. And if you're a longtime listener of the show, welcome back. We appreciate it. And if you're just joining us for the first time, nice to have you along today. I want to start by sending a big thank you out to our sponsor, Dr. Newton's Naturals. 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And I want you to check them out when you have a chance because they really have some great products to improve your health and the health of your family. Okay, on today's show, we're talking about vitamin D, sometimes referred to as the sunshine vitamin. But folks, here's the problem. Many of us aren't getting enough sunshine lately between slathering on those powerful sunscreens and spending more time indoors. And what it really comes down to is this vitamin D deficiency that's out there is causing an avalanche of health problems for 70% of our population, ranging from pain, loss of balance, muscle weakness, depression,
6: increased blood pressure, arthritis, memory loss, and even a compromised immune system. And I have Dr. Michael Pincus with me today to talk about the most effective way to get vitamin D. Dr. Pincus, it's good to talk to you again.
7: Chris, it's great to be back. Thank you.
6: You know, many of you know that Dr. Pincus is a nationally recognized authority on natural and alternative health. He's a successful chiropractor. He's worked with top Hollywood celebrities, professional and Olympic athletes, and he continues to be very involved in some of today's top health concerns. And let's kind of start at the top, Dr. Pincus, and talk a little bit about what are some of the warning signs that you may be deficient in vitamin D?
7: Okay, well, part of it is how you feel. And one of the things, Chris, is being tired for no apparent reason.
6: Okay.
7: But on the reverse side of that, I've seen that a lack of vitamin D affects your sleep. Okay, another big sign is that your bones ache. Now, there's a lot of people listening who've been diagnosed with osteoporosis, which is a thinning of the bone.
6: Mm-hmm.
7: But again, a vitamin D deficiency. A big one is muscle weakness. So you try to get up from a couch, you get in and out of a car, and you're finding it more and more difficult. And that's leading to the high, high prevalence of people falling and injuring themselves.
6: Ah, okay. All right.
7: Which is a huge problem.
6: Right, exactly.
7: Another one is you tend to get more colds, especially upper respiratory problems.
6: Okay.
7: Problems with blood pressure, cardiovascular problems, digestive problems, constipation, bloating, gas.
6: Mm-hmm.
7: It's very, very common. And if you're a diabetic, there's all kinds of data about being deficient in vitamin D, and the list goes on and on. It's a huge problem.
6: What does vitamin D actually do in the body? What is it used for?
7: Well, when we use the word vitamin, it's actually kind of a misnomer because vitamin D is actually a hormone.
6: Okay.
7: And this regulates thousands of genes in the body. Everything from pain, blood sugar, immune system, blood pressure, bone strength. Plus, vitamin D has been linked to maintaining colon health, breast, prostate, and ovarian health. But I'll tell you what, the way we're taking vitamin D is all wrong. It's all messed up.
6: Well, why do you say that? Why is it messed up?
7: Well, first of all, you go to your doctor and they say, yeah, I'm going to put you on a vitamin D supplement, and it's like 400 international units, which is totally worthless. Or God forbid, if you're listening right now and you're taking a multivitamin and you think you're covered, that's why you're on 6 or 8 or 10 different prescription drugs. I'll tell you that right now.
6: Mm.
7: Because your body is not getting enough D. The other thing is that vitamin D is an oil. You don't absorb oils in your body. They're very difficult to digest.
6: Okay.
7: So I've come up with my own vitamin D, which I call Dr. Pincus's vitamin D3 formula.
6: So, Dr. Pincus, what makes your fast melt vitamin D formula so unique?
7: Well, Chris, first of all, I put 5,000 units of vitamin D3 per serving in each tablet so you can actually feel the difference. I wanted to give you enough dosage so it really goes to work. Second, I use the right type of vitamin D in my formula, which is superior and readily available so your body can digest it, and this is known as vitamin D3. And third, my formula is a fast melt tablet that's available for immediate absorption.
6: You know, you mentioned that vitamin D is an oil. So how were you able to make your formula into a fast melt?
7: Well, good question, Chris. Here's what I've done. I've worked with an advanced team of scientists, and these guys, they know their stuff, and they're using this technology to convert vitamin D, which is an oil, into a dry powder. And once they do that, they put it in this fast dissolving melt for immediate absorption and quick results that you can feel.
6: What's some of the feedback that you're getting, Dr. Pincus, from people that are taking your fast melt D3?
7: Well, I'm getting tons of feedback. You know, I've got people that email me. Here's an email from Betty, and she writes, I was diagnosed with a severe vitamin D deficiency, and she said she tried many other vitamin supplements.
6: Okay.
7: And then she discovered my D3, and she said she went back to her doctor, had her blood test, and her blood test went back into a normal range just within weeks.
6: Wow. All right, folks, I want to take a moment here to let you listeners know that if you want to try Dr. Pincus's vitamin D3 formula, there's a special toll-free number for you to call. 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And remember, folks, you have absolutely nothing to lose here because Dr. Pincus's vitamin D3 formula is guaranteed to be safe and effective, or your money back. And when you do call and order, you will not be automatically enrolled in one of those monthly subscription programs. This is a one-time order. So the number to call is 1-800-476-5613. I'll give it to you again. It's 1-800-476-5613. All right, for those of you just joining us, I have Dr. Michael Pincus on the line with us today. We've been talking about Dr. Pincus's fast melt vitamin D3 formula, and this vitamin D deficiency is really an epidemic now, causing all kinds of health concerns. But the issue is, even if you're trying to get vitamin D back in your body, you're most likely taking the wrong type or the wrong form of vitamin D the wrong way, maybe not even getting enough of it. And Dr. Pincus, why don't we start here by talking about, you know, why is this deficiency such an epidemic, despite all of the awareness and the products that you see on the store shelves containing vitamin D?
7: Well, yeah, that's a good point. 70% of us in this country are deficient in vitamin D. The fact is that your body needs vitamin D. This is a hormone that should be there, and it's not there. And the statistics show that back in the 70s when we started getting cable networks and, of course, with the internet, we're not going outside, and most of us get no vitamin D from the sun.
6: What makes your Fast Melt D3 formula a much better choice?
7: Well, Chris, first of all, I put 5,000 units of vitamin D3 per serving in each tablet so you can actually feel the difference. Second, I use the right type of vitamin D in my formula. And third, I've worked with an advanced team of scientists, and they're using this technology to put it in this fast dissolving melt for immediate absorption and quick results that you can feel.
6: Now, is your Fast Melt vitamin D3 formula manufactured here in the U.S., Dr. Pincus?
7: Yeah, absolutely. My formula is manufactured right here in the USA, Chris. In fact, we have a facility that is a cGMP certified lab, which means current good manufacturing practices. And this is an FDA mandated set of rules that we follow. As a matter of fact, just recently the FDA came in and did an inspection, and they said, hey guys, keep up the good work.
6: Now, you mentioned earlier that there's a strong connection between vitamin D and diabetes. Talk a little bit about how your Fast Melt D3 formula could help folks that are dealing with diabetes or even at risk of getting diabetes.
7: Well, yeah, diabetes is a huge problem. And in type 2 diabetics, what we find is that there's plenty of insulin in the body, but the insulin is not recognized by the cells. And so what vitamin D3 does is it takes that problem and it seems to fix it. Now, they've studied vitamin D3 and it's improved this insulin signature by 60%. And just to give you a comparison, the most popular diabetic drug improves at 13%.
6: Wow. Now, let me ask you this, Dr. Pincus. How can your Fast Melt D3 formula help boost your immune system?
7: Vitamin D is responsible for 200 different chemicals that your immune cells produce to fight off bacteria and viruses. Listen, if you're someone that's susceptible to having any type of cold, flu, I would start right now taking one of my vitamin D3 melts every day. And one of the nice things about this is that besides your immune system being better, you'll find your energy better, you'll find less pain, less arthritic type pain, more mobility, flexibility, better muscle strength, And if you're someone who's concerned about falling, you'll have better balance and a better sense of walking, which is so important, is it?
6: So, and how do you take it, Dr. Pincus?
7: You can take it in the morning. You can take it at night. You don't need water, and you put it in your mouth, and, you know, maybe count to 30, it's gone.
6: Wow. And maybe you can share again for those that may have just joined us some of the responses that you get from people that have been taking your formula and what kind of results have they seen?
7: Let me tell you my own story. So over the summer, I didn't take as much of my D3. I was actually traveling and I ran out of it. So what happened to me is, you know, I'm basically pain free, but all of a sudden I started having pain in my hand. I go, what is this? This is weird. But then I realized that I had run out of my D3 formula, and I went off of it for several weeks. And the minute I started going on it, it took about 7, maybe 8 days, the pain went away.
6: Wow.
7: Crazy, isn't it?
6: That's how you know something's working, right? If you stop and the health issues come back, well, there's your answer.
7: That's the best test that anyone can listen to, especially if you're on the fence. You're going, well, I wonder if this is really for me. And what I would do, Chris, is next time you give out the number to have people order, is go ahead and order it. I know you mentioned it's a risk-free offer. And go ahead and try it yourself and stay on it for 5, 6 weeks. And then if you still doubt it, then go off of it and see if anything gets worse.
6: And again, folks, I want to take a moment here to let you listeners know that if you want to try Dr. Pincus's vitamin D3 formula, there's a special toll-free number for you to call. 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And when you do call and order, you'll not be enrolled in any of those monthly subscription programs. This is a one-time order, folks. So the number to call is 1-800-476-5613. I'll give it to you again. It's 1-800-476-5613. So what do you think, folks? Are you one of the 70% of people listening most likely taking the wrong type of vitamin D supplement? Joining us today is our good friend Dr. Michael Pincus, and we've been talking about his fast melt vitamin D3 formula. And Dr. Pincus, what you're saying is that most of us are deficient in vitamin D. And because of that deficiency, it's causing health issues like pain, muscle weakness, immune problems, and that most vitamin D supplements are not the best form. And more importantly, it's not the right amount of vitamin D to really make an impact. Is that what you're saying?
7: Yes, it's exactly what I'm saying, Chris. It's a multifaceted problem where, one, we're not getting enough vitamin D3 in our system.
6: Mm-hmm.
7: Vitamin D3 is responsible for activating 2,000 different genes in the body, controlling everything from diabetes to hormone production to muscle strength, heart beating correctly, digestion, immune system. It's a really long list, and honestly, it surprised me because in medical school, we learned that vitamin D was necessary for the bones. We get enough being outside and in our milk, and end of story.
6: Right.
7: And for the first 20-some years of my practice, I never prescribed vitamin D. I just didn't think it was necessary. And then in the early 2000s, the studies started coming out, and now there's over 2,300 studies that just show that vitamin D is absolutely necessary. It's not just a good idea. It's absolutely necessary. It's a hormone that should be in the body, and it's not there.
6: Can you share some of that research, Dr. Pincus? And more importantly, what's the conclusion of the research related to vitamin D?
7: Well, one of the biggest studies ever on vitamin D were from the U.S. Navy.
6: Okay.
7: So I think it was like 145,000 men and women were studied, and they found that the number one non-combat reason that people died in the Navy was due to melanoma.
6: So skin cancer.
7: So I'm reading this study, you know, I kind of paused right there and I went, yeah, it makes sense. You know, people are out on the decks of ships in the equator and all over the world, and they're getting the harmful
6: UV
7: sun rays and they're developing skin cancer. But then I read on and it said most of the victims were office workers, like clerks and people in hangers and inside. And I went, oh my God. So it was a link going back to vitamin D deficiency in the body.
6: What about muscle and bone strength? Can your D3 formula help with that?
7: Yeah, it's critical. Like if you're someone that's over 50, especially, you're seeing a progression of the core muscles in your body starting to slow down. First, it's kind of a clumsiness that people kind of feel like they're getting clumsy physically. And then it's a lack of flexibility that you start to stiffen up. And you feel it at night, especially if you're in bed, rolling from side to side. You wake up with your knees hurting, your legs are restless, your shoulders hurt. That's that stiffness setting in that's associated with the lack of this vitamin D3 in my formula. So if you're someone listening right now and you're having a lot of joint pain, bone pain, muscle pain, fibromyalgia, I would say start on my formula like immediately and start taking one or two of my vitamin D3s a day for the first week or two to get your doses up quickly.
6: So let me ask you about these gummy vitamins. Does that work? Can you put enough vitamin D into a little gummy bear, and is that the best way to get it in your body?
7: No, of course not, Chris. You know, they'll go to any type of lengths to try to market things that seem good, but you're taking a lot of sugar and gelatin and wax. My thing is, it's not what you take, it's what your body absorbs.
6: Well, I want to talk more about what happens when people start taking your Fast Melt D3 formula.
7: Boy, that's a really good question, because the first area that vitamin D seems to affect is your energy, your sleep, your outlook, your moods, and then after being on it for a while, your core strength will come back. So for those of you who have slowed down, you're going to feel more energy, like physically. So it's kind of like feeling a little bit younger, Chris.
6: And who wouldn't want that?
7: Right.
6: And maybe you can share again, for those that may have just joined us, some of the responses that you get from people that have been taking your formula, and what kind of results have they seen?
7: Well, one of the surprising ones was I gave it to my brother-in-law, who had gone to his doctor and was very concerned about his cholesterol, his blood fat, and his weight. And I put him on my vitamin D3, and he went back in 3 months later, and his blood profile was perfect.
6: All right, I want to take a moment here to let you listeners know that, again, if you want to try Dr. Pincus' vitamin D3 formula, there is a special toll-free number for you to call right now. 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So that number to call is 1-800 476-5613. And keep in mind, folks, you have absolutely nothing to lose here because Dr. Pincus's vitamin D3 formula is guaranteed to be safe and effective or your money back. And when you do call an order, you're not going to be enrolled in one of those automatic monthly subscription programs. This is a one-time order. So I encourage you, the number to call is 1-800-476-5613. I'll give it to you again. It's 1-800-476-5613. So how about it, folks? I mean, what it really comes down to here is we're not getting the right form or enough vitamin D delivered the right way, which is why we have so many of these health concerns that you probably can't put your finger on. And Dr. Pincus, I want to start just recapping here that there are a couple different forms of vitamin D, and maybe explain why the typical form that you would find in most off-the-shelf D formulas is different from what you've put together here.
7: Well, there's vitamin D2 and there's vitamin D3. And D2 is the type of vitamin D that has to be activated by your body, so it has to be converted into vitamin D3. Vitamin D3 is the activated form, so it's ready to go to work. Now, the vitamin D3 that I use in my formula, I think it's the best because I've seen the best results with myself, and my family, with my patients. Plus, I've worked with the lab where the people in the lab have taken this and they test their blood every day to see how the D is going, and it's going up and out through the roof where it should be.
6: Wow. So, Dr. Pincus, I mean, who should consider taking your fast melt vitamin D formula?
7: Well, I would definitely start with kids for development and immunity. Obviously, young adults in their 20s need vitamin D to keep their immune system strong.
6: Mm-hmm.
7: Then men and women in their 30s, you're talking about heart health, immunity, cardiovascular problems start to turn on. But it's also the child-rearing years, and vitamin D for pregnant women is very, very important.
6: Mm-hmm.
7: People in their 40s... That's when, you know, you start feeling more of those aches and pains like you've never felt before. You think you're getting older. And again, it's important for your hormones and to keep yourself physically active. And of course, when you're in your 50s, you start feeling stiffer. You can't golf. You can't play tennis. You know, you start becoming aware of your body not functioning.
6: Mm-hmm.
7: And then people over 60, I just wish that every senior citizen would go on this formula. Imagine living in your senior years where you have confidence in your balance and you're able to have the energy to get things done and mental clarity. You know, this is more and more important as we go along because people are living longer, but the quality of life is not great.
6: You know, is it ever too late, Dr. Pincus, such that your fast melt D3 formula wouldn't be a worthwhile investment?
7: If you can see the breath on the mirror in the morning, then you know that you're a candidate for this. Because a lot of the things that people suffer from, they're suffering from a lack of this vitamin in their body. So it's never too late to try something like this. And the sooner you can get on my formula, the better odds you're going to have of having a really healthy, high energy, high mobility life from here on out.
6: Yeah, well, it makes a lot of sense. And Dr. Pincus, what can someone expect when they start taking your fast melt D3 formula?
7: Well, you're going to notice within the first several days that something's changing in your body because this kickstarts so many different cycles in your body that you'll start having less pain, having more energy, and having better mental clarity, better sleep. Your moods can be affected by this. Vitamin D3 is necessary to get these things running.
6: Well, Dr. Pincus, unfortunately, we only have a few minutes left. Anything else you want to share with our audience here in our final minutes?
7: For those of you listening, we've covered a lot of ground. Working with the body is tricky, as you know. And we're talking to your listeners of your show. You know, they're of all walks of life with all various conditions. And so I'm trying to give some good health advice here, Chris. The point is get yourself out of it. Get yourself on this formula and see for yourself. It's not against the law for you to try something to see if it works.
6: That's an, it's an interesting way
7: to
6: put it.
7: That's all we're doing. We're talking about nutrition. We're not talking about rocket science here.
6: Right,
7: but
6: right.
7: But there's a lot of science behind what I'm talking about. The key is to get on this formula and give it a month or two. Every day, take one of these things. And start to see improvements in your pain, your blood pressure, your blood sugar, your energy, your sleep habits. this is my appeal to your listeners to get on this formula and try it for themselves.
6: Well, Dr. Pincus, again, thank you for taking time to be with us today.
7: Thank you, Chris.
6: All right, folks. 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I'm Chris McKay. 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
9: From ABC News, I'm Chuck Sievertson. Renewed air attacks between the U.S. and Iran. Iranian drones attacked Bahrain, home of the U.S. Navy Fifth Fleet, and a tanker in the Strait of Hormuz. Iran says it's targeting American military installations to retaliate for U.S. overnight airstrikes. ABC News senior White House correspondent Selena Wang on the American airstrikes.
10: The U.S. military says this was in retaliation to Iran firing on a cargo ship trying to cross the Strait of Hormuz just 24 hours earlier. President Trump called that attack a foolish violation of our ceasefire agreement. He claims Iran shot at least four attack drones at ships in the strait, with one of them hitting the upper deck of a large cargo ship and the U.S. knocking the other three down.
9: What's called a framework agreement has been signed in Washington by Israeli and Lebanese officials, described as a first step toward peace following months of attacks between Israel and the Lebanese militant group Hezbollah. But that Iranian-backed group is not a party to the deal and says it rejects it. Hot, dry, and windy conditions are fueling a fast-moving wildfire in Utah, forcing the governor to declare an emergency and restrict fireworks. ABC's Melissa Don.
11: Utah declaring a state of emergency as the National Weather Service calls it a particularly dangerous situation. At least a dozen new fires erupting in the state in just 24 hours, forcing evacuations for several new counties.
9: At Miami International Airport, an American Airlines flight aborted takeoff after a business jet entered the same runway last evening.
12: Just told me to cross the runway, sir.
13: No, we said American 461.
9: That from liveatc.com, a close call at Newark Airport yesterday is being investigated. United pilot called the control tower on landing to say that the jetliner almost hit a drone. Another pilot reported seeing the small drone as well. Another long-range air attack by Ukrainian drones hitting a major industrial facility in the Russian city of Volgograd, says Ukrainian President Zelensky. 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
9: For the back-to-back deadly earthquakes in Venezuela, the U.S. launching 3 urban search and rescue teams, including from Los Angeles and Fairfax, Virginia, to join the mission. ABC's Marcus Moore.
15: A U.N. official saying there are likely 50,000 unaccounted for as the death toll continues to rise. Venezuelan soccer player Hector Quiquebello sharing his wife Andrea died in the quake trying to protect their daughter who was rescued. Bello writing, how do I explain to your daughter that you lost your life to save hers?
9: ABC's Marcus Moore. 74-year-old Good Samaritan stabbed after he defended a pregnant woman on a New York City bus is talking about it. He says a man complained about a baby stroller and pushed past the pregnant woman, causing it to hit her stomach. Tony Hunter spoke up, and then that man and another attacked him, the fight spilling out onto the street.
16: I'm not a hero. I try to do the right thing, look out for anybody. It didn't have to be her. It could have been anybody that's having problems, that's in a situation where they need somebody to watch their back.
9: The two young men were arrested. What about America is making a big hit with these visitors? For the World Cup,
17: foreign FIFA fans apparently love the ranch dressing they're finding in the U.S., so much so the TSA had to offer guidance for how people should pack it in their luggage. Now UPS is offering a 20% discount on international shipping through the end of September.
9: ABC's Jim Ryan, and morning there, you. Chuck Sievertson, ABC News.
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20: Retirement Ready Radio. My name's Pete Benson. Let me tell you about Mark and Denise. They did it all right. 35 years of working, saving, maxing out their 401ks. No fancy cars, no insane vacations. Every advisor they ever met told them the same thing. You're going to be fine. You've got plenty saved. So on Mark's last day of work, they popped champagne, took the retirement selfie, and went out to dinner to celebrate this big, free new life. The next morning, Denise sat down at the kitchen table, opened the laptop, and that's when it hit them. Okay, she said. Which account do we begin to pull from first? Mark shrugged. I don't know. How much can we take each month? What about taxes? What if the market drops? What if one of us lives to 95 years old? All these years of building a pile of money, and in one quiet moment, they realized they didn't have a paycheck anymore. They had an expensive guessing game. They had savings, but they did not have an income plan. And that is exactly what we're talking about here today, why a big nest egg by itself is not a retirement income strategy, and how to turn a pile of money into a reliable, lasting paycheck for the rest of your life. Once again, welcome to Retirement Ready Radio. This is Pete Benson, and today we're talking about one of the biggest retirement confusions I see over and over again. People think the goal is just to build a big pile of money, but retirement is not lived on a pile. Retirement is lived on a paycheck. You do not buy groceries with an account balance. You do not pay the electric bill with a statement. You do not take a trip, help the grandkids, support your church, or enjoy your life because your IRA looks impressive on paper. You do those things because money is actually coming in a way that is dependable, intentional, and sustainable. So today I want to walk you through four reasons savings is not the same as income in retirement. First, we'll talk about why a large balance can still leave you financially unsettled. Secondly, we'll talk about why the source of income. Third, we'll talk about why taxes can make your savings look bigger than your spendable income really is. And fourth, we'll tie it all together into what a real retirement income plan should look like. But if you miss this, you can do a great job saving and still feel uncertain in retirement. And that is not what any of us want for you. So let's get on to point number one. A nest egg is not a paycheck. Number one, a nest egg is not a paycheck. A lot of people spend 30 to 40 years in what I call the accumulation mode. They save, they contribute, delay gratification, build the 401k, add to the IRA, put some money in the brokerage account. That's all good. That's all necessary. But then retirement begins and suddenly the question changes. The question is no longer how much have I saved? The question becomes, how can I spend every month without messing this up? That is a completely different question. Let me give you a simple framework. While you're working, your money life is built around these three things: income from work, regular savings, and long-term growth. That's it. But once you retire, the framework changes to this: monthly income, tax efficiency, and sustainability for 20 to 30 years. So, as we get into this several times today, I'll tell you about our retirement income toolkit. There's three items in there. We're going to mail a bunch of these out this week. A bunch is several dozen. The New Holistic Retirement book by Marty Ruby. It's called The New Holistic Retirement. And then we're going to do and offer a personalized income analysis, which I think many of you are going to want by the time this show is over. And thirdly, a booklet called Maximizing Your Retirement Income. To get that, all you have to do free of charge is to dial 615-488-9303, 615-488-9303, and ask for the Financial Income Toolkit. 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Now, meet the Robinsons. Between IRAs, a 401k, and some after-tax money, they had a little over $1.1 million. On paper, they felt like they should have been in great shape. But when we asked the simple question, where will your monthly paycheck come from once the employment checks stop? Mr. and Mrs. Robinson both said, I don't really have any idea. Their answer was basically, well, I guess we'll just take money out as we need it. Now, that may sound reasonable, but that is not a plan. That is improvising. And improvising with retirement income can get very expensive. Because when you just take money out as you need it, you can create problems with taxes, market timing, Medicare premiums, long-term sustainability without even realizing it. So the first big idea today is this. Your savings amount matters, but your income design matters more. Did you get that? Your savings amount matters, but your income design matters more. And that is where a lot of people need help, because income creates confidence. Income creates confidence. Here's what I've noticed over the years, that people who enjoy retirement the most are not always the people with the biggest accounts. Many times they are the people with the clearest income strategy. Did you get that? That's what you need. That's what I need. That's what everyone needs leading into retirement. They need a clear income strategy. Why? Because clarity creates confidence. When you know what is coming in each month, what bills that income covers, what accounts you're drawing from and when, and how long that plan is designed to work, guess what? You sleep better. You spend better. Because, again, clarity creates confidence. Retirement is a lot more enjoyable when you're not constantly asking yourself, can I afford this? Are we going to be okay? How much does this now make that we've taken out of our account so far this month? That uncertainty does not create confidence. It creates confusion and a lot of anxiety. And so again, I come back to that point. Most people really have no idea what their nest egg and their savings can sustain an income over a long period of time. So point number one is and was, a nest egg is not a paycheck. A savings is not a paycheck. That's the most important point. And then we'll build on top of that. As we get into this several times today, I'll tell you about our retirement income toolkit. There's three items in there. We're going to mail a bunch of these out this week. A bunch is several dozen. 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
3: Today we're talking about one of the biggest retirement confusions that we run into that's out there, and that is that savings is not the same as income. In retirement, savings is not the same as income. In the first segment, we talked about the fact that a nest egg is not a paycheck. A nest egg is not a paycheck. A big account balance may look comforting, but retirement is lived on cash flows, not just totals on a statement. So that leads us into point number two. Point number two is the source of your income matters greatly. You may have lots of different accounts out there, but the source of your income and where to take that from and when is so significant. I just can't stress how important that is. This is a big one. Two people can have the exact same amount saved and still have very different retirement experiences because their income is coming from different places. That matters more than most people will ever realize until they get there, and then reality hits. Here are some of the common retirement income sources that people may have. See if these ring a bell to you. Social Security, pension income, dividend or interest income, required withdrawals from IRAs or 401ks, RMDs they're called, required minimum distributions. Brokerage account withdrawals, annuity income, certificate of deposit income, interest income, rental income, part-time work, and the list goes on. Now on paper, income is income. But in real life, these sources do not behave the same way. Some are guaranteed. Some are market-driven. Up one year, down the next. Some are taxable. Some are more tax-friendly. Some are reliable in bad markets. Some are fine in good years, but stressful in bad years. That is why the source matters. Point number two. The source of your income matters. Let me give you a practical example. Suppose two couples need $7,000 a month in retirement. Couple A gets $4,000 from Social Security, $1,500 from a pension, and $1,500 from a conservative income strategy. So $4,000 from Social Security, $1,500 from a pension, and $1,500 from a conservative income strategy. Couple B gets $4,000 from Social Security and has to pull the remaining $3,000 every month directly from growth-oriented investments. Both households may have similar total assets, but which one is likely to feel more pressure when the market drops 20%? Yeah, you

0: guessed it. It's couple B. That couple that has $4,000 from Social Security, but $3,000 a month is coming directly from growth-oriented investments that just lost 20%. They're exposed to sequence of returns risk. Many people have no idea what that is until it happens to them. They may be forced to sell investments while values are down in order to find their monthly income. That is a very different experience. So, let me tell you about the Retirement Income Toolkit. 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Now, here's a brief client story. We worked with a couple who had plenty saved, but almost everything was still positioned as if they were 15 years away from retirement. Lots of growth funds, lots of market exposure, very little separation between long-term money and near-term income money. They retired into a period of volatility, and every month they felt stressful. They had enough money, but they did not have enough structure. Once reorganized their plan so that their near-term income needs were being met with more stable sources, that's the key, stable sources, and their longer-term money had time to recover and grow, their whole posture changed. Their sleeping changed a lot too, slept a whole lot better. Same couple, similar total assets, much better retirement experience. That's what an income design can do. What I often tell people is this: retirement income works better when it is layered. Not random, not scattered, but layered. What do I mean by that? You may want your retirement paycheck to be built in layers, something like this. So you have a foundation income, that could be Social Security, a dependable supplemental income, which could be a pension of some kind or some other rental income or something like this. It's very dependable. And then some flexible discretionary income, and then growth money for later years. So let's break this down. In the foundation income, again, things like Social Security. For some people, it could be a pension income also. That's the bedrock. That's what you build on as a strong and firm foundation. And then dependable supplemental income may come from other structured sources designed to help cover recurring needs. And then flexible discretionary income is where you might fund things like travel, generosity, projects around the house, extra family help, and fun. And then growth money for later years is the part of the portfolio that still needs to work for you because retirement can last 20 to 30 years. Now, let me give you a concrete example with these numbers. Let's say a couple needs $96,000 a year to live the way they want. That's $8,000 a month. Maybe their plan looks like $42,000 from Social Security, $18,000 from another dependable income source, $24,000 from taxable savings in a coordinated way, and the remaining flexibility comes from growth assets or discretionary accounts as needed. Now compare that to this version, same couple, same spending need, but almost the entire difference comes from pulling money from their IRA and selling growth investments month after month. These are not the same retirement plans, even if the total savings number is identical. This is where people get confused. They assume that because the total pile is big enough, the income must automatically work itself out. But that's not the way it was designed. It's not the way it's going to work. That's why football teams have a game plan before they hit the field. Talent matters, but a strategy and a structure matters too. Same thing in retirement. 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
0: Welcome back. Pete Benson here. I'm your host on Retirement Ready Radio. Let me tell you again about Mark and Denise. They did it all right. 35 years of working, saving, maxing out their 401ks. No fancy cars. No insane vacations. Every advisor they had ever met with told them the same thing. You're going to be just fine. You've got plenty saved. So on Mark's last day of work, they popped the champagne. They took the retirement selfie and went out to dinner to celebrate this big, free, new life. The next morning, though, Denise sat down at the kitchen table, opened the laptop, and that's when it hit them. Okay, she said, which account do we pull from first? Mark shrugged, I don't know. How much can we even take each month? What about taxes? What if the market drops? What if one of us lives to be 95 years old? All those years of building a pile of money, and in one quiet moment, they realized they didn't have a paycheck anymore. They had an expensive guessing game. They had savings. They did not have an income plan. And that is exactly what we're talking about here on today's show, why a big nest egg by itself is not a retirement income strategy, and how to turn a pile of money into a reliable, lasting paycheck for the rest of your life. Welcome back to Retirement Ready Radio. I am Pete Benson. Today we're talking about one of the biggest retirement confusions that we ever run into, and that is that savings versus income. In segment one, we talked about why a nest egg is not the same as a paycheck. Folks, a nest egg is not the same as a paycheck. In segment two, we talked about why the source of income matters, not just the amount. Where does it come from? Now we need to get to point number three, and this is where things get real. Number three, taxes can make your savings look bigger than your real income. This is one of the biggest blind spots in retirement planning. A lot of people look at the account balance and mentally treat it all as spendable money, but not all dollars are equal. Some dollars are fully taxable. Some dollars are partially taxable. Some money is tax efficient. Some is tax free. And that changes everything. Let me put it to you plainly. If you have $1 million in retirement accounts that have never been taxed, that does not mean you have $1 million of spendable retirement income. It looks like it on paper. But when you pull that money out, you may actually only have $800,000 of spendable money, $700,000 of spendable money or less, not a million. It means you have a large account balance with a tax partner attached to it. And they're smiling from ear to ear because they're going to get their sugar. Tax partner is Uncle Sam. Now, this is where the confusion between savings and income gets dangerous because people say, I've got enough saved, but they've never really asked how much of this is actually mine to spend after taxes. That's the important question. Here's a simple way to think about your retirement money. There are three tax buckets: taxed later money, taxed along the way money, and taxed rarely or never money. Taxed later is often that traditional IRA, 401k, 403b money. Taxed along the way, maybe brokerage accounts where gains, dividends, or interest can matter. Tax rarely or never includes Roth money and certain other tax-efficient structures. If most of your money is sitting in the first bucket, then your future income may be more exposed to taxes than you realize. That's why we want to be able to send out to you this week to give you more information on this to make better decisions about your retirement. This is called the Retirement Income Toolkit. Two booklets that we put together, Maximizing Your Retirement Income, and then a personalized income analysis that we'll do up for you. We'll do up that booklet and mail it back to you, and then a book called The New Holistic Retirement. The New Holistic Retirement, written by Marty Ruby. How do you receive those? Well, doesn't cost you a dime, but it costs you a phone call. 615-488-9303 to receive your Financial Income Toolkit. 615-488-9303, and then early next week, someone will call, get your full mailing address. That's all they need. They send that off to you this week. Let me give you a brief example, a client example. We met with a widow, we'll call her Connie, who had inherited a large IRA after her husband passed. On paper, she looked financially strong, but once she moved from married filing jointly to single tax brackets, tax pressure changed. Her withdrawals became more expensive. Her Social Security taxation changed. Her Medicare premiums became part of the conversation. She had savings, but her spendable income picture was tighter than she expected because taxes was taking a bigger bite than she had planned for. This happens all the time. Here's what people miss. Taxes in retirement do not just affect what you pay in April. They can also affect how much of your Social Security is exposed to tax, what your Medicare premium levels will be, and not everyone pays the same amount for the same Medicare coverage, and how much you need to withdraw from those accounts. These are all important factors, and how fast accounts deplete, how efficiently money passes to a surviving spouse or children. That is why tax planning is income planning. Did you get that, folks? That is why tax planning is income planning, and income planning is tax planning, and they need to be married for life. Let me give you a concrete example. Suppose a retiree needs $80,000 to live in life comfortably in retirement. That income is pulled mostly from tax-deferred accounts, which means they're taxed later, which means they're taxed now during the income phase. You may need to withdraw $100,000 plus when factoring in taxes to just net $80,000 of money to live on. But if another retiree has part of their income coming from more tax-efficient or tax-free sources, they may be able to produce that same lifestyle with a lot less tax drag. Same lifestyle, different tax burden, different retirement. And here's where it gets even more important. If you ignore taxes for long enough, required minimum distributions can show up later and force even more taxable income than you actually want. What if you only need $25,000 a year of extra money to go with the rest of your income, but you have to pull out $40,000 or $50,000 because that's the required amount at your age bracket? How much do I want to take? How much do I need to take? You're also dealing with how much am I being required to take? That changes the conversation altogether. And here's a few planning questions people need to ask. What percentage of my retirement money is tax deferred versus taxed always each year versus tax free? Do you know what percentage is in each bucket? That's an important thing to work on this weekend, maybe. How much of my future income may be taxable? That's important to look at. Could my withdrawals affect Social Security taxation? Another important question to get answered. Could they increase your Medicare costs? Am I leaving a future tax burden to my surviving spouse and to my surviving children, if there are any? These are what we call grown-up retirement questions, and they deserve real answers. They deserve real answers. So again, this is just one of the things that we run into so often that people forget until it's almost too late. That's why today is the day to have that conversation. 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Well, folks, we've covered three out of the four important questions to get answered to know whether you're really ready for retirement or not. When we come back, we're going to tackle number four, so don't go anywhere. I shall be right back.
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0: Welcome back. Pete Benson here. You are listening to Retirement Ready Radio. Do you like to be retirement ready? Most people want to know that they are. That's what we do here at Beacon each week. We share great, helpful, practical information to you and with you so that you can better be prepared for this very important period of life. One of the things we're tackling today is really the big retirement confusion over, is retirement savings the same as income? We're here to tell you that it's not. Savings is not the same as income. In this segment, we're going to review some of the first points that we already covered, but first, we want to begin with the final segment with something fresh and practical. One of the simplest ways to improve your retirement confidence, folks, is to get organized. That may sound too basic, but it matters. Success depends on having a plan. The reason that I mention it is because we have so much experience with people who don't have a plan, that aren't organized, that aren't ready. They want to retire, but they have no idea. There's too much confusion. And because confusion loves disorder, bad things happen. If you have accounts in different places, old 401ks, IRAs, bank savings, brokerage account, no clear income map, no withdrawal sequence, no tax strategy, and no system for keeping documents together, then retirement is going to feel more uncertain than it has to. That's why this final point is so important. Number four, drum roll, retirement success comes from organization, not just accumulation. At some point, retirement planning has to stop being how much have I saved and become how does all this work together? That becomes the real question. What does it all look like when it all works together? It means your accounts are organized. Your income sources are identified. Your tax exposure is understood. Your withdrawal order is intentional. Your long-term growth still has a purpose, and your loved ones could step in and understand the plan very easily if needed. This is real retirement readiness. So again, I go back to that same point. Just want to drive this point home, folks, because we run into it all the time.
7: Hey there, people who we got in the studio?
0: Stuff, and they have accounts, and it's all over the place. And during your working years, I understand you're busy, you're raising the family, you're just working hard, throwing.
7: Hey there, who we got in the studio?
0: Into different kinds of accounts, trying to grow your money, pay off debt.
7: Hey there, Michael. My name's RJ. I'll be filling in for Mike today.
0: There's no rhyme or reason to it. There's no workable plan. It's like trying to.
7: Is Joe going to be joining us?
0: Without a plan. Just show up with some boards and some nails and kind of a vision in your head.
7: Yes, I wanted to confirm with you guys before I did that if you needed it, because I wasn't told if you guys were going to take calls or not.
0: Would you consider yourself highly organized when it comes to your finances, your various accounts?
7: All right, perfect. I can send it over. It just wasn't in the notes that I got from Mike.
0: Your tax exposure, is it truly understood properly? Do you have any idea what your withdrawal order should be?
7: Yeah, I just got to unlock the phones.
0: Unwind those accounts and give you income for a 20 to 25 year period. You need to know. And it does make a difference. Your long-term growth still has a purpose. And your loved ones could step in and understand that plan if needed, especially a spouse. If something suddenly happens to one and they're the ones running everything and handling everything, that's a problem. And that's a reason to contact Beacon Capital Management right here in the Middle Tennessee area and ask for help. 615-488-9303. Don't be afraid to ask for help. This is what we do. We do it with thousands of client families all over the Middle Tennessee area. We'd love to be able to help you and your family. And another way we want to help you is to get good information in your hands. And how we do that is every week we send out.
7: All right, StreamYard has been sent. Just let me know if you got it.
0: This week's has a great book in there called The New Holistic Retirement, written by my friend Marty Ruby. 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Now let's do a quick recap of the first three segments. In segment number one, we said a nest egg is not a paycheck. And it's not. Savings is not a paycheck. One is savings, one is income. They're totally, you know, one is inflow into your accounts, the other is outflow out of your accounts. One is saving money, one is spending money. You need to know the difference. Just because the accounts look big, just because the market's done well and the number looks good, doesn't mean your income is going to last for the rest of your life. In segment two, we talked about the source of your income matters just as much as the amount. What is the source of your income and in what order do you take that monies? In segment number three, we said that taxes can make your savings look much bigger than true spendable income. And a lot of times the people that we run into when they come in for retirement planning, most of their savings ready to be turned into income in retirement is in taxed later money, which means later is in retirement. So when you pull money out in retirement for over a 10 to 25 year period, you're taxed as the money comes out. So if you have $1 million, in all likelihood, you have about $750,000 of spendable money, which is still a nice amount of money, but it's not $1 million of spendable money. It's $750,000. A quarter of $1 million is going to go to taxes. Are there ways to get around that? Are there things that you can do now to lessen that burden? Absolutely, 100%. Let me give you one more brief example. We worked with a couple who were not in terrible shape financially, but everything was spread out. Several accounts, different firms, some old paperwork, no clear beneficiary review in years. No one-page income view, no real understanding of which account should be used first. When we helped them organize the pieces, they told us something interesting. They said, we didn't realize how much of our stress was coming from not knowing how it all fit together. Let me repeat that, because I have a feeling that some of you, you would say, if you were honest, that's exactly me. They said, we didn't realize how much of our stress was coming from not knowing how it all fit together. Well, folks, that can change. And that's what organization does. It turns scattered savings into a usable plan. So what should a listener do with all this? Well, they should meet with a professional retirement planner. We'd love to be able to help you. As we take people from uncertainty to confidence. Seriously, if you need surgery, are you going to find a surgeon or are you going to try doing it on yourself? If you need a tooth pulled, are you going to go to a dentist or are you going to pull it out yourself? Folks, there are no do-overs in retirement. To get it right, you need to plan it right. A good plan tells you how it all works and how it all fits together. We'd love to be able to help you with that. And that's why we're offering this week the personalized income analysis. And be able to show you how all the pieces fit together for you and your family. If you'd like to receive that, along with a retirement income toolkit, dial 615-488-9303. 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Folks, retirement income success doesn't happen by accident. It happens by design. Markets go up and markets go down. Congress will keep tinkering with the tax laws. But having a tax-efficient retirement income plan gives you more control, more confidence, and more peace of mind. Is that what you want? Thank you for spending part of your weekend with me here on Retirement Ready Radio. I'm Pete Benson. I look forward to talking with you again next week. And remember this, peace of mind in retirement requires a plan. 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
14: From ABC News, I'm Chuck Sievertson. President Trump and Iran accusing each other of breaking their agreements, leading to new air attacks between the two. Iranian drones attacked Bahrain, where the U.S. Navy Fifth Fleet is stationed, and the British military says an oil tanker in the Strait of Hormuz was attacked. Disputes between the U.S. and Iran on reopening the Strait of Hormuz continue, even after both signed that interim so-called memo, which spells out terms. ABC News senior White House correspondent Selena Wang.
15: In that deal, Iran promises to reopen the strait, but instead, it's been trying to control it, warning ships they could be in danger if they pass the strait without Iran's permission. Iran also says it plans to charge ships a fee to pass, but the Trump administration says that's unacceptable. And here's the bigger picture in all of this. Before the war, one-fifth of the world's energy supply transited through the strait, but this latest incident shows just how tough it's going to be for traffic to get back to normal levels.
14: Signed in Washington by two parties who are not at war is what's called a framework agreement between Israel and Lebanon, described as a first step toward peace following months of attacks between Israel and the Lebanese militant group Hezbollah. Ambassador Yechiel Leiter, the Israeli ambassador to the U.S. in Washington.
16: This will be a staged and performance-based move forward. To the degree that the Lebanese army performs in dismantling and disarming Hezbollah.
14: But that Iranian-backed group is not a party to the deal and says it rejects it. Hot, dry, and windy conditions are fueling a fast-moving wildfire in Utah, forcing the governor to declare an emergency and restrict fireworks. At least a dozen new fires erupting in the state in just 24 hours, forcing evacuations. Amid the devastation from deadly earthquakes in Venezuela, the U.S. launching three urban search and rescue teams to join the mission. 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
18: Good morning, everybody. This is the Fixing Cars Show. I am joined by Berg. Good morning, Berg.
19: Good morning, Joe.
18: How you doing, buddy?
19: Doing well. Overcast, cloudy weekend, but temperatures feel good.
18: Yep. I am. I'm really hoping they stay good because I have a outside event today that I cannot miss. That's at 1 o'clock, and I was expecting to fry like an egg. So, I would love it. Absolutely love it, weather. If you could just hang on and stay nice, and you know, I expect it to warm up, but be, you know, not blistering. That would be okay with me.
19: Absolutely.
18: So I, Berg, I sent you some news.
19: You did.
18: About car stuff. And one of these things, I got to make an update because I believe it was the week you were out. I talked about Congress was passing that they would block any kind of car stuff that was tied with China.
19: Mm.
18: And it looks like Polestar, and for everybody out there, that's sort of Volvo's sister slash sub brand of their electric vehicle, has their Bluetooth, Wi-Fi, everything, mapping system, all linked back to China. And looks like they're getting snubbed pretty hard by the federal government and may not be for sale here. So that'll be an interesting.
19: Crazy.
18: Yeah. At first, I thought it was just going to be small things here and there. But this is looking like an entire car brand. That's pretty severe. Not like, I mean, I was thinking, okay, they, because you know how at one point they talked about Alexa being tied in, or, you know, what other product that you'd have in your home that you talk to, things like that, or smart home type of situations. But this is an entire car, not just an item for a car or software for a car or something like that. This is pretty severe if it actually stands. I'm sure there'll be lawsuits. I'm sure it'll be appealed because there's a lot of money tied up behind Polestar and investment. But for the time being, that's what it's looking like. It may be just them going away, which I'm sure all the Tesla fanatics would be thrilled about. But it doesn't really matter. It seems like there's a ton of other cars ready to fill their shoes. On the up-and-coming 26-27 highly expected cars, the amount of electric and fast electric cars is insane. It is insane.
19: Pretty crazy. So, Joe, if it goes through, that'll be the first dealerships that have ever been kicked out of the U.S.
18: Yeah. Not just shut down, but actually pushed out.
19: Yeah.
18: But I'm kind of wondering, are they going to do something like a TikTok, or if anybody's familiar with TP-Link, the network software, the same thing, or they do hardware for networking. A very similar thing happened with them, and they ended up being rolled into I think TP-Link, did they go to Singapore or something like that? Yeah. They got sold to another company that was based out of there, and everybody knows all about TikTok. I'm not going to hash all that out. Whether you're for it or against it doesn't really matter to me, but similar situation. And mm-hmm. I would think before you give up dealerships and everything else, you would try to do something like that. Whether they will or not, I don't know.
19: Yeah.
18: That could be messy.
19: Looks like there's about 30 different dealerships across the U.S. So,
18: yeah. You know. It's definitely not the most popular electric car, but it was gaining traction slowly. The Prius is obviously being the way that the hybrid that it is has, I think it owns that market for that motor hybrid setup. Yeah. It's hard. Everybody's like, you could say, oh, I have a hybrid. And people are like, oh, a Prius. It's just kind of synonymous. But, and then Tesla right now in the all electric kind of owns that market. Mm-hmm. So it's, yeah. Who knows? We'll see. It's interesting. But everybody out there, give us a call, 615-737-9986. 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That's always a plus. What we're not going to do is do the dad joke thing again. That Yeah.
19: But hey, Joe, I was proud of our listeners last week.
18: Yes.
19: Out of the 15 listeners, three or four of them called in with dad jokes on the spot instantaneously. Like they were ready. They were ready.
18: I have never been let down and felt so happy at the same time. I was like, this is great. And I also realized this is so bad and I'm happy with it. Yeah. So I'm going to refrain from making any dad jokes.
19: We're going to try to stay in our lane, folks. We want to try to fix cars as best as possible over the air.
18: Yes. So, yes. Awesome. Good ideas or bad. We're going to try. Something that we don't talk a ton about, and given the time of year, air conditioning. And there's been some interesting things that have happened with the sale of Freon, and we now, it's very popular. We have two different types primarily of Freon running around out there in the wild. That if you are out there and you say, hey, my car doesn't work, and you roll up to your favorite parts store and they say, well, hey, I got just the thing for you. And they hand you this can and it has a hose on the end of it. And you think, I'm going to pop my hood, go out here, you know, twist a knob and press a button, and suddenly everything's going to be cold inside. It is interesting to me with the way the laws have worked. And there's two types. There's R134A for everybody out there. We just call it 134A in the automotive world. And then there's R1234Y. And most everybody
19: just... Can we talk about that, Joe?
18: Yes.
19: Like, what should we call it? 1, 2, 3, 4. Yeah, it sounds great.
18: Yeah, yeah. And here's what it really is, everybody. When the patent runs out and somebody else comes to make the gas, they change it. And they immediately say, this is ruining our environment. You have to have a new gas. I don't know if you're still certified at it, Berg. I keep mine up so that because you have to have a license to buy the gas. Mm-hmm. And all, it's nothing about the gas. It's not like this is what the gas will do to you if you get injured. It's all about this gas is going to ruin the earth. And this is why we can no longer make it. And we have to use this new gas. And we own the patent and only us can buy it. Or only we can manufacture it. So that's why the gases keep changing. So it's a racket. And, you know, I'll keep true to we're not going to get into politics on it. But that's what's happening. So we have the new gas. It is the hookups under the hood are way too close. Way, way too close to the old ones. The originals, well, I say originals, if you go back in the day, it was what we had called R12. It was a threaded type of hookup. And so it wasn't like you couldn't mix up R134A and R12. They were entirely different. You couldn't go up there and even start to think that this fitting in my hand is going to go on here. However, R134A and 1234Y, they're eerily similar. And I've seen people pushing and pushing, tried to get it on there, and it will sometimes go on. It won't fully latch, but it will like slide partially over the fitting, and it won't do a gas exchange typically. I mean, maybe if you like really shoved on it and held it the whole time. I haven't tried that, but it gets really close. And the reason I bring this up is I drive a diesel, and I had to go get DEF for my diesel. So I roll up to a parts store, and I'm watching somebody with a can under the hood of their car. And I didn't really pay attention enough, but I'm watching how hard they're pushing. And he's yelling to somebody in the cab to try to turn the AC on and off and on and off while he's got this tall, like foot and a half tall can, and he's pushing a button. And I'm seeing white clouds of fog spraying out under the hood. And I thought to myself, man, this a while back was not even legal. And now, and I'm thinking as I see this fog spraying in the air, all those things that they're telling me why you can't buy this gas is because it's going to ruin the environment. And here we are, which I'm not a tree hugger about it, but it was just a little bit ironic. And I want to put it out there for everybody. AC is a lot more complicated than a can on a shelf. And the little gauge that they give you does not tell you nearly what you need to know.
19: In Joe, can we talk about the pressures for just a second? Like, the amount of pressure that is in an AC system is crazy. Like, you really, I mean, as a technician, you almost have to have a thermodynamics degree to figure out the air conditioning components. You eventually get good at it, and you know, and you see the pressures, and you can kind of tell some things. But, man, some of those pressures get up to 2, 3, 4. I've seen 500 PSI sometimes. I mean, that's what a compressor is for, is to build up that pressure. And then it's designed, you know, it's got a little orifice tube or a valve in there that takes that high pressure and converts it to low pressure, which is what cools it down. And you can't just hook up a can and see only one pressure. You have to look at both sides of that system to see exactly what's going on. So, guys, if you're doing DIY on the AC, I highly recommend do it with a set of gauges. It's worth taking to auto repair shop. I've seen so many ruined systems all the time.
18: Mm-hmm. It could be dangerous. You can blow hoses. 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
18: Welcome back, everybody. This is the Fixin' Cars Show. I am Joe. 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And we have Tom on line one. Tom, how's it going, buddy?
3: It's going great.
18: Awesome. How can we help?
3: Well, I've got a 2017 Audi Q7 with the 3.0 supercharged engine. And I've got some random misfire.

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1: And we'll have all the electrical stuff hopefully taken care of and be back to these misfires. Between 2,000 and 3,000, it pulls strong. Sometimes it'll do the limp home where it won't rev over 3,000. But that's basically what I've been using for a daily driver and need to get a couple of those things resolved. A rough at idle misfire. But again, it's at speed and at RPM with enough torque, it pulls hard. It's just got that little lope at idle, almost like you could change a math if it was just the idle at, you know, around 1,000. But once you get over 2,000, you know, it pulls great unless it goes into that limp home. So I've just got a few things to troubleshoot. Like to keep the car.
2: Yeah, I mean, I think the first thing to do, the first thing that came to my mind when you said this was check the timing. They've almost all of the Audi cars have been plagued with timing. And the reason they got there was when all these mandates came out for EPA standards, everybody went to these timing chains that were ultra light, ultra low friction. So they use like a high tension, low tooth design, and they jump pretty easy. I've owned a very similar car. Mine jump time. And it isn't something suggestive to say anybody is a bad owner because your car jumps time, unless it ran out of oil and you just ignored it. But the real reality is the tensioners wear out, the adjusters wear out, the adjusters also stick on those really bad. And typically, if you're getting misfires throughout the RPM range and they're pretty consistent and they're on both banks, oftentimes it's a pretty good indicator that that's occurring or you're having a fuel issue. That one is direct injected, but the fueling system on that car is incredibly sensitive. So even if you get this like a vacuum leak and it comes up to a stoplight and it idles too low, you're going to get low fuel pressure codes in that car. It's pretty good about it. As far as timing goes, you can almost be 2.5 teeth out and this thing will not throw a timing code. It almost doesn't throw them until it's literally banging valves. So not something I love about
1: which is
2: them.
1: Bad.
2: Which is very bad. But I've seen numerous of them come in, not run good, and they're a tooth out here or there, and they'll have random multiple misfires. They're never like hard-hitting misfires. They're just enough you can tell something's not right. And that's pretty common on those. And unfortunately, that one's got, on the V6, the timing chains in between the engine and the transmission. And it's not something that's easy to do. Typically, you're pulling the engine out to do it, and it's a very long and extensive job. That's honestly where I would go, would be timing check. That'd be the first thing I do. Pop those valve covers off. They're probably leaking anyway, and I would pop those out. You do need the cam tools, but you can have those on Amazon pretty cheap, and you just lock the crank up and then put those things on there, and my bet would be that they don't line up and that cam tool does not just sink right down on there. I wish I would say it's something different outside of a worn high pressure fuel pump. But again, you sneeze on that thing and man, it'll throw a high pressure pump code. It'll put you on top of a fueling problem pretty fast. They're very, very sensitive there.
1: Okay. Thanks for that. What would you think about walnut blasting with direct injected? You know, could it be carbon buildup? Could it be scoring on the cylinder walls? You know, some stop leak products have helped it for a while and it would almost disappear. So would that change your opinion? I mean, I hear what you're saying, and that's probably the place to start.
2: If you're scoring on your cylinder walls are so bad that you're bypassing that much oil and you're fouling plugs, that's why it would be misfiring, or you're losing so much compression, I'd be looking for another car. That's where
1: question. Well, I'm going to pull those out and look down in there with a scope and see what I've got there that's visible, and then make sure the plugs aren't fouled. But and I may order that cam tool. Thanks for the help on that. That's good advice.
2: Absolutely. But yeah, give that a go. See what you get. And either way, most of those, when these kind of issues come in at that mileage, it's generally a pretty tough and a rough repair. It's not something that's like, oh, I wish I could just say, hey, yeah, it's just that cam bucket and the fuel pump and that's it. But typically it's not. You'd usually, if you'd called me and said that, you know, hey, I've got all these fueling codes, I'd be like, yeah, dude, just pull that high pressure pump out, put that new

0: bucket in with the updated roller and the updated piston, and you'll be fine. But
1: okay, I will look at that. If you had a car worth maybe half of what it's worth fixed, that's the dilemma, right? Do you spend a few thousand, or do you look for another one?
0: Yeah, the downside is pulling that motor and doing the timing and, you know, having the cylinder problems. If you're really getting that much blow by, or if you have scoring all the way down your cylinder walls, either way, man, it's the same end result. You're looking at a motor. So it's
1: right.
0: That's a tough
1: one. And if you get a motor, there's no guarantee that you spend $6,000 for a motor and swapping it and you don't have the same problems with the new one. So
0: exactly. So
1: good talking with you, Joe. Thanks a lot, guys.
0: Absolutely, man. Sorry, wouldn't need a better outcome. All right. Well, Tom, thank you for calling in.
2: I gotta say, Joe, your knowledge on these European vehicles is unbelievable. You're like a walking encyclopedia for cars. I just never ceases to amaze me doing these shows. You love it.
0: No, love it. I think I've just got you fooled, but it's I've done it for a long, long time, and it's been an interesting thing. But hey, everybody, we have nobody on the phone lines. 615-737-9986. That is 615-737-WWTN. And Berg and I will try to help you out. Captain Toyota is waiting for your call. So I know there's somebody out there with a Toyota who's like, hey, I've got a half a million miles. What should I do? And we're both going to tell you, keep driving it. That's because that is something we should hear, is we need a report every week of who's got the highest mileage.
2: That's right.
0: You know,
2: that's right.
0: I love seeing those. Love it. I had a guy that, man, his car, I had a awning fall on it. He had a Toyota 4Runner and he was already well over 300,000 miles. And he's like driving, he's always going, I'm going to drive it to a million miles. And he took excellent care of this. And then when the awning fell on it, they totaled it out. And he said, nope, bought it back from the insurance, had it painted, new windshield put in it, all that, still drove it. I mean, and every time I talk to him, it's usually we haven't talked in a long time, but it's every time I'm like, hey, man, how's that 400? And he's always like, yeah, there's another 150 on it, and just keeps on driving it. That 3.4 will not die. Absolutely will not die. Fantastic car. Something I did want to bring up, I saw in the news, was that Stellantis partnering with Jaguar and Land Rover. Go ahead, real quick.
2: We can take this one after the break. We got a caller coming in, looks like.
0: Yeah. So we'll jump over to line one. Is it Calzin? Is that what I'm seeing?
3: Yeah.
0: How you doing?
3: I actually talked to y'all few weeks ago about the 2020 Chevy Express with the 8-speed automatic that the transmission's going out. I just turned 99,000 miles. I still hadn't got that thing in, but it is absolutely trying to go out. Now, you said make sure I took this to the dealership. Don't take it to an aftermarket. And I'm trying to remember everything you told me. Did you say they're helping out with some of this Chevy in some cases or something?
0: Berg, I think this was a you thing, but I believe that was the case because they've had so many transmission problems with that. Berg, you want to run with it?
2: Yeah, absolutely. We got break here in just a second, but I would, you don't have to necessarily take it to the dealership. Any transmission shop can get this done, but you can elect to buy a remanufactured unit from GM on this. So it doesn't have to be necessarily at the dealership, but a lot of those dealerships are fixing these under warranty, on a very extended warranty, because they had so many issues. So it's worth just checking.
0: Yeah, oftentimes they'll help you out to keep – they want to keep a class action lawsuit down, and the failure rates have been so high. So – sometimes going to a dealer, I've seen people go to a dealer and get it installed for cheaper than I can buy it. So
3: do you think that not doing the first transmission service is going to kill me?
0: That's a great question. I don't know. I would doubt it. There's so many of these happening.
2: Yeah. They had so many issues with them. I don't know that skipping one was the ultimate cause. They had so many known issues.
0: Yeah, I think okay. You're going to go in. They're going to know exactly what's going on. It's not going to be news to them. They're going to say, "Hey, this is happening. Let's see what we can do." So,
3: okay,
0: Calzin, thank you for calling
3: Guys,
0: in.
3: I appreciate the refresh. Thank you.
0: Oh, absolutely. Good luck with it, buddy. This show is brought to you by Eurofix and Amerifix. 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We'll come back to you in just a minute. 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
5: It's not that I don't do things wrong. It's that the apologies are irrelevant about these particular matters. You go out and kick grandma on the street, you damn well better apologize. Don't ever kick grandma, by the way. 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
10: 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They kind of tend to maybe back off a little bit and not do as much in the lawn as they did because they're thinking, hey man, this looks pretty good. And if you have fescue here, got to make sure you're stimulating roots right now to give that turf a chance to fight through this heat that we know is coming here later on in the summer. 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We're conveniently located all over Middle Tennessee. 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
0: Welcome back, everybody. 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Give us a call. Number is 615-737-9986. And we're going to jump over to line two with Mike. Mike, how you doing?
11: I'm doing well, guys. How about y'all?
0: Doing great. How can we help?
11: I wasn't going to call in until you mentioned mileage, but let me get to my first question first. I've got a 2011 Nissan Frontier with 537,000 on it, and it's a
0: wow.
11: I had to do a what? Well, what?
0: Wow! You have to keep going. We're just impressed.
11: But I'm getting a couple codes that see eval leak, but also it just came on, changed gas cap. You know, replace fuel cap. And I've had to do that a couple times over the years. What else besides a fuel cap can cause an EVAP leak?
0: Oh, that's a good one. Well, I want to start with actually the fuel cap. So there's a brand, that is sold at a lot of popular parts places, and I'm going to keep brand names out of this, but oftentimes their thread pitch will be just slightly off. And when you go to put it in your gas tank and whatever, it will seem like it does fine and it click, click, click, does the thing it's supposed to do.
10: Right.
0: But it actually doesn't seal up. So a really usually a pretty good indicator that I've noticed is if you've got a relatively full tank of gas and you've been out driving your car, as soon as you park it, go back there, as soon as you jump out of it, open the gas cap, look at that seal. If the seal is wet, then your gas cap's leaking. So okay. It is right. It's worth double checking. I am a huge proponent of put a factory cap on it. They're cheap. Same. And it is a guarantee that it's not the problem anymore. There's nothing like chasing an EVAP problem that is a gas cap that just, it maybe seals three quarters of the way around because they got the thread pitch wrong. And it is so much more common than you would ever think. It is very common. So I'd start there.
11: I will. And actually, I'm close to the Nissan dealership right now. So I'll just stop in.
2: There you go.
11: Like I say, I'm on my second or third gas cap, and it's fixed it for, 50,000 or so or 100,000 miles, and then it comes back. So I'll go back and get a dealer one because I've got a full-time hobby working at a parts place. So I understand the parts place brand, okay?
0: Perfect. So we don't have to tell you. Okay.
11: Oh,
0: yeah.
11: Sir. All right. Thanks, guys. Appreciate your show.
0: Absolutely. Thank you for calling in, Mike. Appreciate you. Bob on line three. Bob, thanks for being so patient. How can we help?
12: Hey, guys. How you doing?
0: Great. How about you?
12: Good. I've got a 2016 Toyota Sequoia that my mechanic says we've got a blown head gasket. And he's saying that that's not replaceable anymore, that you got to replace the engine.
2: Wow, blown head gasket. How did this happen?
12: I don't know.
2: Did it overheat?
12: It's got about 260,000 miles on it.
2: What problems did you bring it in for?
12: Several of the lights came on and it started running very poorly.
2: So they
12: tried to diagnose it, and they said there was fluid in one of the cylinders.
2: Fluid in one of the cylinders. It would have to be coolant, I would imagine, would be in there.
12: Yes.
2: It's got to be blown pretty good. And you've never seen it overheat.
12: It's probably overheated before.
2: Okay.
0: All right.
12: It's a work truck, and I'm not sure that I'm the only one that drives it.
0: Gotcha.
2: Okay. So on those, you can take the cylinder head off, send it down, and get it machined and go through all that. You can buy a brand new or a remanufactured cylinder head as well and get those replaced. Is the best route getting a new engine? Absolutely. That's always the best thing because it comes with all the new things. But there are other alternatives and other options. The problem is if that cylinder got so hot, it's now got coolant in it, it could become egg-shaped and you might have some oil consumption problems after you do that. So, yeah. 100%, that is going to be the best option is to replace the engine. You can roll the dice and try to do the head gasket, cylinder head, whatever. It just depends on how hot it got. And if there's coolant in that cylinder for sure, chances are that particular one got super hot. Joe, you got anything to add on that?
0: Yeah, just to kind of back up putting the engine in, I think that's something that you've got to factor that a lot of times people will only do one cylinder head on a V8. And obviously you're going to want to do both because they all went through the same overheat. Everything did. And that's the downside is most V8s, there's always one cylinder and people don't realize it, but there's always one cylinder that is going to run hotter than the rest. One of them is not as efficient being cooled as the rest. So when it does overheat, one of them really overheated. it's that typically happens. If you go around an engine with a thermal imager, you'll typically see it. And I've done it before, and you'll watch the same engines on in numerous different cars. Their one location just runs a little bit hotter, and it's just out of the way they were built and designed. So if it's been cooked, considering the mileage you just said, yeah, I would be all over putting an engine in it. That way you just one and done. You're not going to want to go in there one time and now you've got, you know, name the problem, like Berg was just saying, after the fact. It's, you know, eating oil, you know, you need 2 quarts every 1,000 miles. And what happens when somebody else is driving it and they don't put oil in it? And now you've got rod problems. So you have all that money invested in the top end. So it's one of those situations where you want to protect your investment if you're going to fix it. So the engine is the best case scenario.
12: So is that worth putting that kind of money into that old of a vehicle or that many miles? I guess it wouldn't have that many miles once it's a new engine.
0: I think it would, given it sounds like this is used as a work truck in a business, I would just evaluate, hey, what's a new truck cost to replace this? And, you know, going in there and having the cost of it. And if you guys have had this since it was new, 10 years, I mean, I don't know what your business is, and I don't, that'll change this from a car question to a business question. But it's really just going to depend on whether it's worth it to you guys. If you total vehicles out by driving them so much and putting so many miles on them, I drive about 35,000 miles a year. So I've turned through vehicles pretty fast. And for me, it's worth just buying another vehicle because the downtime is I can't have the downtime. And if that's what you guys are in, that kind of industry where this thing has to work and we're dependent on it, then it's probably worth having a vehicle that you're not waiting around on and wasting manpower on. If it's not the case, well, then, you know, maybe you do make the investment. But that's totally up to you guys weighing the pros and cons.
12: Okay. All right. Well, thank you for your answers.
0: Absolutely. Appreciate it, buddy.
12: Sorry.
0: So I do want to mention, if the guy that called in about with the Audi, I was during the break thinking about that, make sure you check your exhaust as well. I don't think it would cause the exact issue you're having, but I have seen that. And also the high pressure fuel pump bleeding into the crankcase. That's something, a really easy way to kind of check that is pull the gas cap off and just see if your crankcase smells like gas. And oftentimes on the Audis, and it's not just Audis, Jaguar, a lot of different brands, when the high pressure fuel pumps that are mechanically driven leak internally, the oil will cause rubber seals to swell. That's typically when you see a ton of them leaking oil as well, but you can't hardly get the oil cap off the car. It's very difficult to rotate. So if you've got that issue, it will actually cause these random flooding in the crankcase, and it'll bypass through the PCV, and you'll get end up with this really rich scenario at times, and it leans out when you're running down the road. Anyhow, just check those things before we go down full tilt motor. Those are good things to know about and check. But we're going to jump over to line one, Rick from Manchester. Rick, how you doing, buddy?
13: Pretty good. Good morning, gentlemen.
0: Good morning.
13: I've got a generic question. Hopefully it hasn't been discussed before. I don't get to listen every Saturday morning, but it's about the future of parts availability with First Brands going into bankruptcy and whatnot. I drive older stuff. Yep. I do 95% of my own work. I mean, my work van's got almost 400,000 miles. I don't plan on replacing it ever because it's a Ford 2-valve Triton motor and it'll run forever. But I'm worried that either it's on accident or purpose, they're trying to phase out older vehicles to push the newer vehicles at all. You know, you had to have 50 body control modules and backup cameras and radar and all this other garbage I don't want. How are you guys? Are you guys worried about that? I know you work on mostly newer stuff, but.
0: We do. And Berg with his business, we got about a minute and a half.
13: Okay.
0: I'm a little worried about it, a little not worried about it, because when they're the cool thing, it's not a cool thing, but when a parts company like this goes belly up and they get in trouble, there's assets behind it. There are warehouses mm-hmm. full of parts, and somebody is going to look at this from the business standpoint and say, my gosh, there is money to be made, and I can snag this for pennies on the dollar. And some other company will sweep in there, buy it, and they will get a discount. It may be a little messy, a little disorganized, things like that. But no one wants those items sitting on a shelf, and they will leak back out to the market. How fast? That remains to be seen. But to your point, there's a lot of things they're trying to do. A lot of it is safety driven by the DOT, EPA, things like that, like backup cameras and all those things. Those aren't just an option. They're mandatory. So a little worried about it, but not to the end. I think this I'm 30 seconds out from a break. So
13: okay, no worries.
0: Come back and we'll talk about it a little bit more. And I think that's a great question, and we'll jump all over it. Thank you for the question, Rick. But everybody, this show is brought to you by Eurofix and Amerifix. Give us a call, 615-737-9986. 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
0: Welcome back, everybody. 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I am Joe. That is Berg. We're trying to help you out with your car problems and see what's going on. Maybe we can help. Maybe we can't. Maybe you can stump us. Maybe you've got awesome high mileage. You just want to tell the world about how well you've maintained your car. We're here for it. Give us a call, 615-737-9986, and we will do whatever we can to help you out, answer some questions, or just listen to you cry. Whatever has to happen, you know. I cried about my car several times when things have gone wrong. So, but Berg, the caller before brought up about First Brands collapsing and their bankruptcy and things like that, and what that looks like and how much dealerships don't want customers to work on their car. And just recently, even Ford, I'm sure you saw the video of the CEO talking about he's in like, you know, the shop and talking about how he doesn't open the hood of his own car and how people shouldn't really be under the hood. And it, I mean, being honest, it was a pretty lame excuse what he was going. It was very, very clear that he wasn't the tinkerer type, which seemed odd to me because Ford has done a really good job with the Coyote motor in terms of adapting it. Like, they sell motor mount kits to put it into an old car. So if you had, like, you know, an old Thunderbird or an old Mustang, you can literally walk into Ford and they'll sell you a version where you're not hacking up the wiring harness. You're not having to custom make your own motor mounts. They will sell it to you that, hey, it's awesome that you've got that 68 Mustang. These are the motor mounts you need. Here's the new modern engine. So it's dependable and it's got a key dongle, and here's your push to start, and here's your power and ground wiring. And it's, I mean, it's not, I'm oversimplifying, but you're not doing this whole hack job, and they've really supported that. And it's kind of become the second, like the LS has got dropped in there and into almost everything. And Coyotes are now starting to be dropped into so many vehicles. And then to have the CEO kind of come out and say, hey, we really don't want you under the hood of the car, is it to, and I know that's not the same thing that the previous caller mentioned, but it, I feel like it goes in the same vein. It's under the same guise that, you know, hey, we really just want you to bring your car to us. So what are your thoughts on that?
2: Yeah, in the one thought I will have on the first brands, you know, with the bankruptcy, sometimes those Chapter 11 filings are actually just a reorg of all of the assets, and it's a way to freeze all monies going out to their debtors, essentially. So they may be reorg. Also, the car manufacturers like Ford, Toyota, Honda, Chrysler, all those guys rely on some of these, the First Brands Group, to make their parts to go in the cars. So there's a lot of things, and you can see over the history that the car brands will actually save, like Ford actually saved several car or part manufacturers from going bankrupt, because that would make them go bankrupt. They won't have any car parts to put on cars in the assembly line. So not too terribly concerned. I think it's probably a reorg. The thing that I'm a little concerned about is the Department of Justice criminal investigation into leadership is a little concerning. That might tie up some things and may slow some things down. But ultimately, I think the big brands, the big manufacturers are going to step in and going to make sure that parts are still happening no matter what.
0: Yeah. So. And to his point, though, during COVID, what I witnessed, at least heavily, I'm heavily in the European market. Mm-hmm. And at least in that department, I watched a lot of brands turn their back on older cars. There were numerous, Jaguar Rover came to mind. Mm-hmm. And I'm not going to get into dealerships, but parts availability just on cars that were still all over the road. There was numerous of them out there, and they would come in and it's like, sorry, I can't get this part. And there was a pain point there. But what I will add to that is, let's take the body control module. It was very, very popular in a Jaguar to fail. Your windows don't work. Your wipers turn on, your lights turn on and off whenever they want. It drains the battery. Sometimes it starts, sometimes it doesn't. And you couldn't get it. They just said, we're not making it anymore. And he's talking an 8-9-year-old car. And in a lot of these convertibles, they were garage queens. So they would come in with 30,000, 40,000 miles. This module would fail. Car super clean. Very, very nice. They only drive it on a weekend. And now they just can't drive the car. And so it put them in a really hard spot. But here's the great thing about that. And here's the great thing about America. Somebody else saw that. And you know what they did? They started saying, send me all of these things. And they started rebuilding them. And suddenly there was a pain hump. It was a speed bump. But they started getting fixed and remanufactured. And people started making them there because the need was there. So that's where, as long as that happens, as long as American ingenuity is allowed to thrive, I'm not that worried about it. We'll have some speed bumps, yes. Some pain points, yes. But people will come out of it. That's the great thing. And again, I'm trying to keep it not political. That's the great thing about capitalism in America. Well, hey, if you want to make money doing this, obviously not harming somebody else, but it's fixing a part that the manufacturer said, we're not going to support it anymore. By all means, you can go do it. And companies have done that. So that's been really great. Thankfully, a lot of companies let cars go away, like a Pinto comes to mind. You don't see a lot of people supporting that car, and for good reason. But, you know, like the Mustang lives on. There's websites and places that do nothing but support a Mustang. And so that's interesting. And it's interesting that he brought that up, because one of the topics I sent you to talk about was Jaguar or Rover partnering with Stellantis in America to avoid tariffs. And Jaguar has been on the struggle bus with car sales, things like that. Part supplies, they were bought by an investment company. They've traded hands in the last 10, 15 years, probably three times. So they've had a kind of a hodgepodge of motors and electrical systems. And anybody that's in the tech world working on Jaguar and Rover knows what I'm talking about. It's a mixed bag. There's not a lot of consistency there. So now Stellantis has also been doing the same thing. And then neither company has been in a great financial position really at all. And now they're the two are teaming up. And I don't know how – I don't want to be a negative Nancy, but I'm a little bit scared of what this is going to – what it's going to be like. It doesn't seem like either is going to bring a lot of stability to the other. I think the way to put it.
18: Yeah, it's like how Frankenstein are we going to get in the coming years? You've got everything built off of a Ford platform in the beginning, and then Ford sold them, you know, back in the early 2000s to get out of their debt, and they offloaded them back then, and they've like you said, they've traded hands. But man, going with another car manufacturer, you know, is this going to become a Frankenstein car at some point?
0: I think it will. I think that's what Jaguar is comfortable with because they've done that so much. Mm-hmm. But I think the people in America are really ready for a car that when they spend that amount of money, it works. Mm-hmm. They're not spending so much after the fact of this time where it just sits in a lot waiting for an engineer to figure out software glitches on how do I make, you know, a module from here work with a module from there that never were intended to work together. That we, you know, like you said, Frankenstein together. So it's going to be exciting. It's going to be kind of crazy. And and they're even bringing back the Type 01. That's what they're going to go for. That's if you're an old school Jag fan. It's a previous model. I think they're a little late to the party. You know how like Camaros and Mustangs and Chargers and all that stuff had the retro look, and they're following suit. So it'll be interesting if it comes with the Stellantis drivetrain. That's when I don't know. It's one of those. I don't own one, and I don't. Yeah. I hope you can hear the trepidation in my voice.
18: Yeah.
0: I'm just like, is this going to be a train wreck? It seems like it, but it'll be interesting. It will be.
18: Yeah. It feels very forced.
0: It does. It definitely does. But, you know, we'll see what happens with it. So we're coming up on the end of the segment, everybody. We do have another car show coming up in July. It will be July 18th. That is the Fast Franklin Car Show. We have tiny little donuts. We have hot coffee, orange juice, good family-friendly environment. It is at 1009 Windcross Court there in Franklin, corner of Cool Springs Boulevard and Mac Hatcher. Come and see us July 18th. 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So, Berg, enjoy your Saturday. Everybody, love on your families. Be good. You know, do right things. Do right by people.
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21: From ABC News, I'm Chuck Severson. Launching more air attacks against each other, the U.S. and Iran accusing each other of breaking agreements. Iranian drones attacked Bahrain, home of the U.S. Navy Fifth Fleet. The British military says an oil tanker in the Strait of Hormuz was attacked. Disputes between the U.S. and Iran on reopening the Strait of Hormuz continue. Iran wanting to exert control and charge tolls. ABC News senior White House correspondent Selena Wang.
22: Before the war, one-fifth of the world's energy supply transited through the strait, but this latest incident shows just how tough it's going to be for traffic to get back to normal levels.
21: The FDA has approved a new treatment option for one of the most aggressive forms of breast cancer. ABC's Morgan Norwood.
23: The drug is called Trodelvy, and you may recognize it because it's not entirely new. This is an approval as a frontline treatment for metastatic triple-negative breast cancer. And up until now, this approval has been offered after other treatments have failed. Trodelvy is a targeted treatment, and in clinical trials, it looked pretty good. It kept cancer from growing and spreading longer than standard chemo.
21: Texas mandating Bible lessons in public schools, sparking a debate about the separation of church and state. ABC's Alex Brochet.
24: Bible passages are included in every grade's required materials. So in elementary school, students will begin with a picture book series, and starting in the fourth grade, they will read specific Bible passages about Jesus. In middle school, that will include the Sermon on the Mount and teachings about the kingdom of heaven. And in high school, students will read Bible passages alongside classical authors like Charles Dickens and Jane Austen.
21: Amid the devastation from deadly earthquakes in Venezuela, the U.S. sending three urban search and rescue teams to help. Andrea Brito says relatives are trapped in the rubble.
25: We are still hoping that they're still in the building. The building of them collapsed completely.
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26: I'm First Alert meteorologist Melanie Layden. Rain and storms return today, and some storms could be on the strong side, producing gusty winds and heavy downpours that could lead to some flooding. High temperatures will top out in the upper 80s today. It will get dangerously hot tomorrow and through next week. Our temperatures will be in the upper 90s, but the feels-like temperatures with the high humidity will be well into the 100s. And I'm right.

0: 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It's your house. Keep it comfortable with Jeff Eddy.
1: All right, we're back. It's the Efficient Heating and Cooling Hour. I'm your host, Jeff Eddy, with Efficient Heating and Cooling. The number at the station, this is a live call-in show, so the number at the station, if you want to jump in, you want to talk about heating, air conditioning, or indoor air quality, you got a question about any of those things, the number at the station is 615-737-9986. That's 615-737-9986. And if you you jump in there, we'll try to get you on, try to answer any questions you might have. Don't really know much about anything else, so we'll have to stick to that topic, but it can be about anything related. So new construction, replacements, service, maintenance, air quality, anything like that that you've got that you think you can plug in there, and we can try to help you get some insight into. We're glad to try to do that. Again, the number 615-737-9986. It is June the 27th, so we're moving on through the year. It's starting to get hot, starting to get humid. Last week, we were talking a little bit about the some different homes that are difficult to heat and cool. And that's really more because of the style of the home and the way that they're built. We've spent some time talking about, hopefully gave you some insight and some options of things you can do and ways you can try to solve some issues with the mobile homes, and then what to look for with the tall and skinnies. If you're looking at getting one of those and you're looking into that, or if you're looking to build one, I know that's getting popular for people to build. If they have a lot, they like to build them and then, you know, stay in them a while and flip them or keep them for rentals or whatever. And you just want to, that seems to be one of the things that is, that's being missed with the tall and skinnies, is just the difficulty of heating and cooling it. And not because it's hard to keep the structure, you know, somewhat close to the temperature you want. It's because most people are wanting more than that now, right? They're wanting a space that is, you know, the humidity they want, the temperature they want, and then they don't want to feel like they live inside of their furnace or inside of their air handler or whatever it is that's put in there. And so noise has become a big issue with some of these because of where they're at. It's the same with condos. We see that with condos and apartments and stuff like that too, right? Is, you know, especially, you know, if you've got a two-story condo or townhouse or something like that, you see all the time, you see, you know, where they put it in a little closet downstairs, right? And then they feed in between the floors and they, to service both stories. They want to do the downstairs with it and the upstairs with it. And for years, the thermostat was always downstairs. And so the upstairs was always hot. And then they decided that the answer to that was to put the thermostat upstairs. And now the downstairs is always cold. It's because it doesn't work that way. It's just a bad plan, right? So, all right, we can talk about that some more. Let's go ahead and go to Andy on line one. Andy, are you there?
2: I'm here. Good morning.
1: Yeah, good morning. What's going on? Yeah, what's up?
2: I've got a two-story. It's a walkout basement. It faces, the house faces east, the back of the house to the west. That's where the garage is. Yeah. The garage is on the north side. When we moved in, there's a lot of moisture in the basement, and part of it was the air conditioning pad was tilted towards the house, and it was draining back into it.
1: Right.
2: We got that leveled, and we had a whole home dehumidifier installed, hoping that would solve most of the moisture. But at the time, we were staying in the basement, so they put it in the garage, and it just takes it out of the return line, dehumidifies it, throws it directly back into the, I guess, the service line. Okay. And it heats up the north side of the house at least 5 degrees. Is there a way to get around that? One person suggested just tubing or putting the air ducts directly into the basement, taking it out of the basement and putting it back into the basement. But somebody said that would mess up your air pressure.
1: No, it's not going to hurt your air pressure. You can definitely do that. It does. So when you say your dehu is in your garage, is it? It's where it's at. Is it in an unconditioned garage? Is that where it's at right now?
2: Correct.
1: Okay. And it's heat. Is it adding, the machine itself is adding some heat to that space? Is that the issue, or is that?
2: Well, the master bedroom is above the garage.
1: Gotcha.
2: All bedrooms are above the garage. And that end of the house, which is the north end, it stays 5 to 6 degrees warmer because the package unit outside is on the other end of the house. So it's got to fight to get all the air back to the other end anyway. And I'm just in my head convinced that the dehumidifier, which is working because it's collecting water, I'm saving them in 5 gallon buckets.
1: Yeah.
2: It's heating up that end of the house, which I do not enjoy.
1: Yeah, well, it probably is adding some, but I think you could probably overcome that if you can access your ductwork and just get your airflow's got to be off. Most of the time, there's almost never an instance. You're an exception where I'm hearing that the north part of the house is struggling to keep up. Most of the time, because you don't get any direct sunlight, right? So most of the time on the north side of the house, where we have trouble is the heating. We almost never have trouble with cooling. And so I've got to think that you've got some airflow issues that you're dealing with more than anything else. If you solve those airflow issues, then that would probably, take care of your problem, even if you are adding some heat on that side underneath that space. Even if you take those ducts and put them directly into the basement area, which I have no problem with, it works fine. I don't know why they're talking about it changing the pressure of the house or what. It's not going to do that. I mean, it's taking the air from one spot from the space and putting it back is all it's doing. It's just recirculating air, but it's dehumidifying it in the process. So I don't see that being an issue for you, but it's still going to be creating the same heat. So that's not going to solve that problem. Most of the time, you put those in an unconditioned space because you don't care about the space, right? Not that you don't care about it, but you don't care if the temperature fluctuates some in it. That's why it ends up either in a crawl space or an attic or like they did with a garage or something like that. And I think you probably, the way you're going to have to overcome this, unless you have somewhere specific that you can stick this thing to get it away from there, you're just going to have to overcome it by servicing that space with the air you need, those bedrooms and stuff, and getting the proper air there, and just allowing that to be accounted into the load. Because, I don't think you want to put an exhaust fan into the garage to try to pull air out or do anything like that, because it's only going to make that garage more difficult in the wintertime to handle then. So I think the way you want to try to solve that is just by improving the airflow into the bedrooms. That's the only thing I see that you can do that'll actually fix all of that, and you can then keep your dehumidifier. If it's working, let it continue to do what it's doing. There's no reason to change it.
2: Okay. Now, to increase the airflow at the north end of the house, do I get some of those vent things that have fans built in? I've also tried to just put the fan on constantly, thinking it would circulate the whole house air constantly, and that would equalize the temperature. That doesn't seem to work. The basement's always cooler. I understand. It's halfway underground.
1: Right. Yeah. Now, it's going to be a whole system approach is what you're going to have to take to it. It's probably not going to be terribly simple if you've got one whole half of the house that's struggling. And I guess it's not half. It's if you count the basement and everything into it, it's probably, like a fourth or something of the actual space that you have. And all it is that you have, I'm assuming your thermostat's probably in a hallway somewhere. Is that correct? Close
2: correct.
1: To a return. You have one general return in the hallway or something upstairs. Is that accurate?
2: It is accurate.
1: Okay. So
2: and there's one in the basement.
1: Yeah, and one in the basement. So the unit's, it's pulling air back, it's pushing the air out, it's satisfying the thermostat, it thinks that it's fine, okay? So what you have to do is you have either have to increase the airflow going to the place that's not fine, because the area that the thermostat is, it thinks everything's okay, right? And so if you have access to the ductwork, then what you want to do is to go in and start looking at, okay, can I add dampers to the basement and kind of and slow some of that air down? I want less air going into the basement, right? Because I want it to get cooler slower. That way the upstairs can run longer, or maybe even force more air into the upstairs part. And then I'm looking at, okay, do I need bigger lines in those bedrooms? You know, and to increase the airflow onto that side so that, you know, even if I take, you know, taking a little air away from one side of the house and adding it to another is not a bad thing if they're imbalanced. You know, if you can use dampers or something to decrease the airflow going to, you know, the living portion of the house and increase the air getting to the bedroom side, that's what we call balancing. That's what you're doing, right? You're trying to have less CFM coming out on the living space side and more CFM coming out on the bedroom side. And so you're going to have to look at the whole thing. Is the trunk line big enough to move that air to those bedrooms all the way down? If it is, great. Do I have big enough branch lines? And then do I have dampers where I can start adjusting some stuff and restricting air on one side and increasing it on the other? And try to balance that air out and get it there. You can also add like a T10 thermostat, or something similar to that, and with an indoor sensor that will allow you to average the temperature back in the bedrooms versus the temperature in the hallway, so that it's actually reading both and it's running on an average, not just focusing on one spot. See what I'm saying? So
2: yes, it is a smart thermostat, and I've got the one that's on the wall with its station there. And the other one is in the basement. So I can move that to the master bedroom and let it read that one.
1: You could, or possibly you could just add a sensor to the master bedroom. And if your thermostat allows it to average, then that's what you want. You want it to average all those spaces out. And run on that, because that way it'll overrun a little, but not too much. And it'll try to find a balance between the two. So maybe if you're looking for 71, it ends up 70 in the hallway and 72 or 73 in the master. And that may be something that you can live with. But you can find a, you can probably do several things to try to improve it and get it where you want it.
2: Perfect. I appreciate this.
1: Yep, absolutely. 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
1: We're back. This is the second segment of the Efficient Heating and Cooling Hour. I'm your host, Jeff Eddy, with Efficient Heating and Cooling. It is 9:19 a.m., June the 27th, 2026. We're talking about all things heating, air conditioning, and indoor air

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1: Save some. My only concern with that, and not necessarily the temperature that you're moving yours up to, is I don't like big temperature swings. You know, some people run it way up. Right. And then it takes a long time for it to get back down to where it's supposed to be. And then you have to ask yourself, did you save it?
2: Yeah, it's only gotten up to 77. It's never gotten up to 80 in those last 2 or 3 weeks. And it's been, you know, fairly hot.
1: Yeah, it's been warm. It's definitely been warm. Yeah, no, I mean, that's fine. The only thing I caution people against is letting it go up too high. You know, you want to maintain some humidity control, and you want to maintain some temperature control all the time. And then if you let it go too far, you know, it ends up being hard to get it back. That doesn't seem to be the issue for you.
2: I got a dehumidifier in the middle of the house too.
1: Yeah. You're going to
2: save 72 some. Last month and only 82 this month. So that's pretty good.
1: Yeah.
2: And I got a 1400 square foot house.
1: Yeah,
2: but I've heard other people's opinions that were kind of different. You know, a lot of people have different opinions.
1: That's it. Everybody's got one.
2: Yeah, I'll try to keep doing that then maybe this summer and save some.
1: Go for it. See what you can save with it.
2: All right. I appreciate it, Mr. Eddie.
1: Yep. Have a great weekend. Right. Thanks, Mike.
2: You too.
1: 615-737-9986. That's 615-737-9986. Of course, and I didn't think to say anything to him. He probably knows this. But you can always get a thermostat to do that stuff for you. If you got a reasonable schedule where you know when you're going to be in and out, you know, a lot of us, you know, with families and stuff, it doesn't really work that way, right? There's somebody always in and out of there. It doesn't really make sense. You just set it and leave it. And that's what I do with mine, but that's my preference, right? So, as long as you're being, you know, reasonable with that type of stuff, you can kind of do whatever you need to do there. And it's not a matter of right and wrong. It's a matter of preference. And if you prefer to try to save a little cash that way, I'm all for it. I say save all that you can save and put it back, but it's definitely not going to hurt the equipment. And then, you know, as long as you're keeping control of the humidity and stuff, it's not going to be an issue for your house. So, no issues there. All right. We were talking about the apartments and the townhouses, and what we see there. Now, always have we every year we get multiple calls with this, where we end up going in and people want to know how can we solve this. And realistically, if you don't catch it on the front end with these townhouses and these apartments where they're sticking this one air handler either in the attic and they're feeding the upstairs and the downstairs, or in the closet. And I will say this, the attic option's a lot better, right? If you have one where they've, you know, where you have two stories, a townhouse or an apartment, either one, and the unit is in the attic and everything can be gotten to, that's a lot easier to solve than one where it's in a closet downstairs. In the middle of the house, typically right off of the kitchen or in the utility closet or something. And you're trying to feed everything from that. It's feeding both the floor above it and the floor that it's on. If it's in that closet, it's like starting all over, and there's going to be construction damage. There's going to be all kind of stuff, that's going to have to be done. And it's probably going to be more expense than you want to try to solve that problem. It's not going to be a simple fix. Now when you get to the one that's in the attic, if you've got one that's in the attic and it's servicing ductwork in two floors, you have to forgive me there. I've got a cold I can't seem to beat this summer. If you've got one that's in the attic and it's servicing two floors, well, that's a much easier fix. And the reason that's a lot easier fix is because every

0: things accessible ductwork wise, right? So, you know, the problem we get into in between the floors is that the individual branch lines we can't get to. So there's no way to separate them. There's no way to damper them down. There's no way to remove them and put them on a separate trunk line and put a zone damper in there or put a separate system on that or anything. You just don't have any options other than, you know, rip it all out along with a lot of sheetrock and then try to put it back. So, you know, if your system is designed that way, yes, it's fixable. But you'll probably rather spend the money on a different home, right? I mean, you're not going to want to redo this home if that's not, you know, if you're not going to live there forever and you don't have plenty of money to throw around, you're probably not going to want to invest it in that. Now, when you get to the condos or the apartments where the air handler is actually in the attic and there's just one of them, and it's servicing both these floors. Well, see, now that's different because those branch lines can be gotten to pretty simply. And most of the time, depending on how complicated they, you know, or convoluted, if you will, the duct system is that they put together, separating it's not the end of the world. It's not a huge ordeal. And so then you're going to see that cost come down, and there's going to be an option there where you can add a thermostat to the, you know, to whichever level doesn't have one. You can separate that ductwork a little bit and zone that off, whether you want to do it with another piece of equipment or whether you want to do it with just some dampers. Obviously, the dampers are going to be the much cheaper route to go. You know, I always encourage people on the front end when they're building stuff, if you're going to have different zones, a bonus room, you know, an upstairs, downstairs, to zone it with equipment. It is more expensive on the front end, but the equipment works better. It's easier on the equipment. The equipment sized then for, you know, the space that it's controlling. Humidity is easier to control. There's just a lot of benefits and a lot of pros to it. The con is that it's more expensive, but the benefit is pretty much everything else. There's no other cons on that. And so we kind of shy away from the zone systems as a general rule, but there's always a place for them. And there's times where they make sense. And that is one of those times where it makes sense to, you know, to take a little bit more of a economical approach to it and maybe do a zone system, because then you don't have to get a line set up. You don't have to get drains. You don't have to have power to the system again, to another system, because you've already got power to this one system. And then if you split them with the existing unit that you have, now that system is oversized for whatever it's doing, right? So if you add another system to do, so if you're gonna split it off and do two pieces of equipment that way, you almost have to replace them both. So if you're looking to replace it, then that would be the time to do that. But if you're not looking to replace it and you just got one, but you're trying to solve the airflow issue, because a lot of times, you know, people, they get the idea that, you know, my equipment's old, that's why it's not working the way it's supposed to. But it has nothing to do with the equipment. It's the duct system. And so they replace their unit, then they get the new unit in there, and they say, it's still not doing what I want. And then they say, well, this is the problem I was hoping to solve with that. But they didn't communicate that to the heating and air guy up front. He just thought he was replacing a unit that was bad. And you say, well, he should have asked. Well, maybe he should have. But if it's broke and somebody says, I need to replace it, that he gives them a price to replace it, he's not thinking that they have these other issues they want to solve. So if there's other things like that that you want to solve, you want to ask up front. And then aside from that, you know, when you're replacing it, that's a great time to try to solve these other issues, you know, airflow issues, stuff like that. That's the time to try to address that, because you're already going in there and doing it. A lot of times it can be done cheaper and better and more effectively if we know what we're getting into on the front end. So, all right, we're up against another break. This is the Efficient Heating and Cooling Hour. I'm your host, Jeff Eddy, with Efficient Heating and Cooling. We'll be back in a moment.
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0: All right, we're back. It's the Efficient Heating and Cooling Hour. I'm your host, Jeff Eddy, with Efficient Heating and Cooling. The number at the station is 615-737-9986. That's 615-737-9986. We're talking about all things heating, air conditioning, indoor air quality. And continuing this week, talked about spaces that are difficult to cool and heat, some of them. A lot of them end up being difficult to cool. Actually, a lot of times just difficult to get it the way you want it, right? Us Americans, we are a little bit spoiled, so it's not enough, right, just to have the, you know, just to be able to go in, out from the heat. We want it to be the temperature we want it, the humidity we want it, and we don't want to have to hear it, so... It is a unique place that we live. So, but that's what we're talking about. And, we're talking about townhomes and apartments a little bit as another difficult place. And then old homes and old buildings that has its own unique set of troubles. I mentioned it last week. We really didn't get into it and talk about it much. About the difficulties of working with some old houses and stuff like that. I'll tell you what, let's go ahead and go to line one. Let's go to Curtis first, and then we'll jump into that. Curtis, are you there?
5: Yes, sir.
0: What's going on?
5: I had a question about my central heating air unit in my house.
0: Yeah.
5: I've got a newer package unit, and it's a two-story house, but most of my duct work, you know, is under the house in a crawl space. It's right. A 40-year-old house, but it's a newer unit. But I went under there the other day just checking a few things, and I noticed this time of year that my duct work is sweating very, very bad. Is there anything I can do about that to help it or?
0: Well, it... what you could, the only things you can do is the humidity obviously is in the crawl space. So it's either coming from outside or it's coming from the ground. So you can add a vapor barrier and try to seal that vapor barrier up well. And that may improve it if it's coming from the ground. If it's not coming from the ground and it's coming from outside, then about the only thing left that you could do would be to encapsulate the crawl space. That's where it's at, right? It's in an unconditioned space.
5: Right.
0: Now you can.
5: Oh yeah. Another thing too. I don't have any plastic down or nothing to, if I had the vapor barrier. I know I've got to do that, but I have not done that yet.
0: Yeah. I'd jump on the vapor barrier first. And I'll tell you, a lot of people will try to sell you insulation on it. I've seen people go in on top of insulation, add another 3 inches layer of insulation, and it still sweats. So if you got a place that's humid enough, eventually that temperature is going to make its way through that insulation to that outer layer, and once it does, it's going to start beating up condensation. That's what it's going to do. So, try to address the crawl space first if you want to improve that.
5: Okay. Well, I thank you very much for the information. You're really helpful and really informative, and I really appreciate your show.
0: Yeah, have a great weekend, Curtis. Thanks.
5: All right, have a good one. Thank you.
0: Yep. 615-737-9986. That's 615-737-9986. So it's funny, Curtis calls, or if it's talking about old homes, that's one of the issues with old homes, right, is the... A lot of times with some of the older homes, they didn't do a good job of getting the groundwater away or something like that. And you end up with a lot of moisture trapped under the crawl space. And of course, you can end up with mold and different things like that. People notice it the most with the way Curtis noticed it, right? Which is if it is coming from the ground, that humidity, which now yesterday it was so humid last night, you know, we were walking around out in the yard last night after the sun went down, and the temperature wasn't bad at all, but I think the humidity was probably higher than the temperature. When you get that kind of humidity in an unconditioned space, things are going to sweat. That's just all there is to it. They're going to sweat. There's nothing you can do about that. So, but if you've got an old home and, you know, depending on what they did with the drainage and the water, you may have a spring running underneath it. I mean, there's just a lot of different things that can happen. A good vapor barrier is a good option. Get that vapor barrier down there, tape all the seams up on it, and then try to seal it to the foundational wall and try to knock some of that down and prevent that from coming up under your crawl space. So, all right, let's go to line one with Kenny. Kenny, are you there?
6: Yes, sir.
0: What's going on, Kenny?
6: Well, I bought a house 10 years old, and it has an attached two-car garage, and it has a regular peaked ceiling that's, I guess, a standard pitch. But anyway, it makes for a big storage area. Now, the main and that storage area, there's a wall between them. It's two different roofs. So we wanted to use the storage area, but it gets so intensely hot that we can't go in there during the day. So it has the ridge vents, you know, cut into the peak of the roof, and then the vents coming off the soffit. Like I said, it's 9 years old, so that's the way they had the roof. But it still gets very, very hot. And wondered, the last house we had a power vent in its roof, and it seemed like it was more usable because it didn't get so hot. And I wondered what the solution is to make that space a little bit more comfortable so that we can use it for storage.
0: Okay, so you do have a ridge vent in it, though, right now, and then the gables are open to allow the air to come through. Or not the gables, but the soffits. So you've got a perforated soffit, and then you've got a ridge vent, correct?
6: Correct, and it's got those cardboard pockets between the roof rafters as it goes down to the soffit.
0: Yeah. Yeah. Is it sheetrocked as well in there, or is it open to that?
6: No. No. It's just open. Okay. Yeah. Flooring it, yeah. But with insulation, but that's about it.
0: Yeah. So the issue you're going to have at this point is that because you have the ridge vent, if you add a power venter or something like that, what a friend of mine who's a roofer has explained to me is, and I agree with him, I see his point. When you stick the fan on there, because you have the ridge vent, it's not just going to pull from the soffits. It's going to pull from the ridge too. So it's just going to pull the air right down from the ridge cap and go out. So I don't think that's going to solve the problem that you got. If you had a gable where you could move it across it, that would work. Or you could just try to condition it. Throw some sheetrock on the ceiling and put something in there and try to condition it. But it's if you do the power venter to try to move more air, I think you're going to have to do something about the ridge vent itself. I don't think it's going to work with the ridge vent on there.
6: Okay. Yeah, it does have an air conditioning ductwork in the ceiling of the house that adjoins that garage attic roof, and I could see how we could just bring a line from it, because the second floor is a bonus room and it has its own unit in it, and it's not that big.
0: If you wanted to add some to it from that, I can see how that would benefit you, but you're going to have to seal it off, right? You're going to have to put the sheetrock on the rafters to keep, otherwise it's just going to go outside.
6: Yeah. So. Okay. Well, that's kind of the thought we had, but we thought the other might be easier, but I can see what you're saying. I didn't think about that. Perfect.
0: Yes,
6: well,
0: sir.
6: That's the way we'll go then.
0: All right. Have a great weekend.
6: So
0: thanks again.
6: Yes, sir. So much. Bye now.
0: Yes, sir. 615-737-9986. Excuse me. That's the number at the station. If you got a question about heating, air conditioning, indoor air quality, jump in. We'll try to help you out any way that we can. Talking about structures that are a little difficult to heat and to cool, I will comment a little bit on our last caller. When I first got into the industry, we put a lot of power venters on roofs. A lot of times though, it seemed like back then the ridge vents were not big, that there really weren't very many ridge vents, that most of the time they were just competing with these Whirlybirds. You got your little Whirlybird that's sitting up there, or just a little cap that's just allowing some heat out, and they don't allow very much out. And so the fans actually seem to do something, but with the ridge vents, there's a big area that should be allowing that draw to go through. And then when you add the fan to it, it ends up working against it instead of for it. So, all right, let's go to Jared in Nashville. Jared, are you there? Jared, are you there? We got Jared, or we lose Jared?
7: Can you hear me now?
0: Yep, I got you now. What's going on?
7: I just bought a house, and the unit on it is from 2005. It's a package unit. And I was deciding whether or not to just go ahead and replace it immediately, or just let it run until it quits. My inspector said that it's right now it's running fine. It's pulling temperatures and seems to be functioning as it should, but is it efficient?
0: Well, it's definitely not as efficient as what you're going to get. It's a 2005, so it's going to be a 10 SEER unit. Anything you get now is going to be, and that's 10 SEER, so anything you get now is going to be, like, the minimum is going to be 13.4 SEER 2, which is about the equivalent of a 15 SEER. So it's going to be quite a bit more efficient, anything you get, but just to be honest, it's not going to hold up for 21 years either, probably, just to be brutally honest with you. I mean, that's just the reality of it. The new one is probably not going to hold up like this one has. The 10 SEER product was one of the most versatile and hardy pieces of equipment seemed like ever put out. It had an R22 refrigerant in it, which was a relatively medium pressure gas. It was the best refrigerant we ever used. And it's all, that's all history, right? We're using something else now. And actually you're two refrigerants removed from where we are now. We went to 410A and we done left 410A when we went to something else and you still got the old stuff. So my fear, you know, if somebody tells me I want to replace it because I don't want to take the chance that it's going to break down on me. Okay. I understand that. And your chances are better with a new piece that's not going to break than with an older piece. But, you know, efficiency-wise, you know, it just depends if you want to spend the money now, you want to spend it later. Is it going to get more expensive or is it going to get cheaper? It's not my personal opinion. It's not going to get cheaper, right? So it's going to get a little bit more expensive probably over the next few years. But I hate taking things out when they work. So I'm always hesitant to say, yeah, you should. You know what I'm saying? It's like cashing in a car that runs. You know, you keep wanting to wait. You wish you knew the day before it was going to break, and then you're going to trade it in because you don't want, you know, you don't want to have. But you try to hold on to it because it's still running. It's still working. There's no reason to get rid of it. And so that's my concern with just saying pull it out of there. Is that it, you know, it's held up pretty well. I'd have it serviced by a heat and air, you know, professional, have somebody look at it and, you know, somebody I trusted and just say, tell me what you think about this. Is it overamping on the compressor? Are the fans overamping? You know, is it cooling well? Does it look like it's doing a good job from a heat and air guy? You know, not just somebody checking the temperatures, but how's it actually performing? Does it look good? And then make my decision from there, I think.
7: Okay, I appreciate it. Thank you very much.
0: Yes, sir. Have a great weekend.
7: You too.
0: 615-737-9986. We'll be back in a moment.
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0: 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We do some of that, not a lot of that, but we do some of it, mostly custom type stuff. But we're glad to try to help you out in any way that we can. Just give us a call. So this morning, we've been talking about a lot of different things, but, in our interim where we didn't have callers, we've been talking more about, structures that are kind of hard to heat and hard to cool. Talking about old homes a little bit and some of the struggles with them. And I'm going to be very honest and transparent with you with the old homes. A lot of times, the old homes don't end up being as difficult to cool as they are to heat. They end up being a lot more trouble to try to get, the heat to than they do to be trying to get to the air conditioning to. Because they end up just kind of being drafty. You know, they're just, they're difficult to, the infiltration rate ends up being pretty high. Inevitably, they're not in town, and they're typically more out in the country, and people are typically on a heat pump or something like that, and it becomes really difficult to heat, especially the heat pump, especially a big and old home. So, tell you what, let's go to Josh on line one. Josh, are you there?
17: Yes, sir, I'm here.
0: What's going on, Josh?
17: I've got an old farmhouse that we got back about 5 years ago. The unit that is on the house now, I believe, is a 14 SEER. I think it was manufactured in 2012.
0: Okay.
17: But since our house is so old, the way that they routed the duct work, the upstairs is just constantly about, I don't know, 8 to 10 degrees warmer than it is downstairs. Which would be smarter to do? Just add some mini splits upstairs for the two upstairs bedrooms, or maybe upsize the unit, or try and go to all hard duct so that way we're getting more airflow to the upstairs?
0: I would do the mini splits. And this is why. Let's say you went in, you improved the duct work, you went hard pipe with it, you did all of that. You're still reading the temperature downstairs, right? So the load is different. You have an attic upstairs. You don't have an attic downstairs. You have conditioned space above the downstairs, and that's where your thermostat's reading the temperature. And so it's running based on the load for the downstairs, and it doesn't realize that it's behind, right? So it runs, it provides the cooling, and then it satisfies the downstairs, but the upstairs is still need more tension, and the infiltration rate is faster upstairs. So you can dump extra air even on it, and you can drive that temperature down, but what you'd have to do is you'd have to add enough air so that you could overcome the fact that it heats up quicker up there than it does downstairs. So if I'm doing it, I'm separating them. And I'm cutting that duct off and allowing the downstairs unit to handle the downstairs. And I'm going to add a couple of small ductless units up there to the upstairs and just let it take care of the bedrooms. It's, you know, it gives you more equipment. It's a little more expensive, but it's actually going to work. Whereas the other, you may improve it, but you're not going to fix it.
17: this may be a dumb question, but what if I added a thermostat to the upstairs or moved the one where it's currently at? Just moved it upstairs. Would that overpower downstairs?
0: That's not a dumb question. Heat and air guys do this stuff all the time. They just move the thermostat upstairs and they say that's going to solve it. So assuming you're moving enough air for it to be able to do that, it will satisfy the upstairs, and then you'll be about 5 degrees colder downstairs. So like downstairs, whereas if you're shooting for 72, you'll get it to 72 upstairs, it'll be 67 downstairs. You see what I'm saying? It's just going to keep running.
17: Yeah.
0: There's no fixing it because the infiltration rate is so much different between the upstairs and the downstairs. The loads are just so different. The first piece of equipment I ever put in, I put in at my mother's house. It was two story. I did the exact same thing. I was in school in Pulaski, Tennessee. That's close to where I grew up. And she had two story. I fixed a unit at the school, rounded up some duct board. You know, I mean, I pieced together this Frankenstein system and I ran some duct work up through a utility closet into the attic, and I service the upstairs from that, and it's the exact same thing. It doesn't matter how much air you put to it because you don't have control of when it needs it. You know what I'm saying? It's either yep. reading the upstairs and it's going to overcool downstairs, or it's reading the downstairs and it's going to undercool upstairs. It needs its own system and its own control.
17: I gotcha. Any size of mini splits you'd recommend? I mean, the two upstairs bedrooms are, I think they're 15 by 15s, and that's the only thing that's up there. It's not a bathroom or anything else.
0: You know, if I was going to have somebody put it in, I'd want them to look at it to be sure, but you're probably going to need about 9 to 12,000 depending on which type of system you get. So, you know, if you use like a Hyperheat, you can probably get away with a 9,000 as long as the cooling load's not too much on it. You have to, when you're using ductless units, you got to consider how you're going to heat it as well, because they don't have any strip heat or any backup heat or anything like that. And the outdoor temperature does affect them. So when you get to the Hyperheat stuff, like on a Mitsubishi or something, it's very good for that. So, you just want, you know, whoever you're going to have do it, or if you're going to, you know, work with somebody on it, let them look at it too. But I would say you're going to be around 9,000 to 12,000 BTUs per room.
17: Understood. I appreciate your time, sir. Thank you.
0: Yeah. Have a great weekend. All right. Let's go to Nancy on line two. Nancy, are you there? You probably got about a minute and a half or 2 minutes. I think we lost her. So there you go. All right. I guess a minute and a half, 2 minutes wasn't long enough. So, listen, these old homes are difficult. I'm glad that we're going to talk about old homes. I think we did better with the colors that we had, because it kind of shows you some of the struggles and some of the problems that come in. I'll say this, as much as anything else with an old home, old homes are hard to heat. Invest in some good windows. Make sure that, you know, realistically, windows, insulation, stuff like that's going to do as much as you know, you can get the more efficient heating and cooling equipment, but if that you don't cut down the infiltration rate, your system's going to run all the time, especially if you're, you know, if you're determined to stay with electric heat, you want to stay with a heat pump or something like that, you don't want to go gas. Maybe you don't have access to natural gas and you don't want propane. I think propane's okay if you think through how you're gonna put the system in. The reason most people don't like it is because they end up with a small tank. You get a small tank, and then that tank runs out, and they have to fill it up in the dead of winter, and it's higher, right? And they're, you know, they're like, this is so expensive, or the type of system that they use is not very efficient and burns a lot of fuel. And so old homes can be a challenge. You just really got to put some thought into it and kind of think outside the box and not just throw whatever at it and expect it to work. It can be difficult to make it work. So, all right, we're out of time. This is the Efficient Heating and Cooling Hour. Have a great weekend. See you next Saturday.
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20: From ABC News, I'm Chuck Sievertson. Renewed air attacks between the U.S. and Iran, accusing each other of breaking agreements. Iranian drones attacking Bahrain, home of the U.S. Navy Fifth Fleet. ABC's Selena Wang.
21: The U.S. attacked Iran with strikes on missile and drone storage locations. The U.S. military says this was in retaliation to Iran firing on a cargo ship trying to cross the Strait of Hormuz just 24 hours earlier. President Trump called that attack a foolish violation of our ceasefire agreement. He claims Iran shot at least four attack drones at ships in the strait, with one of them hitting the upper deck of a large cargo ship in the U.S., knocking the other three down.
20: 51,000 people reported missing after the two big earthquakes in Venezuela. Searching through the collapsed buildings becomes more desperate. Despite the odds, success. They found an 18-day-old baby, says ABC's Marcus Moore.
22: The newborn rescued along with his mother, then placed in his father's arms. Miraculous scenes of survival. The back-to-back quakes flattening storied buildings like pancakes, leaving few pockets to survive.
20: Venezuelan officials report at least 920 dead. Texas mandating Bible lessons in all grades of public schools, sparking a debate about the separation of church and state. ABC's Alex Brochet.
23: Last year, Texas began to require every classroom display the Ten Commandments. That same Texas board is considering a new social studies curriculum that draws parallels between the Bible and American history.
20: To mark the 80th birthday of the little Italian scooter featured in many movies set in Italy. In Rome, the largest gathering of Vespas ever. One owner, David Bamond.
24: We have a strong passion for Vespas. We watched Vespas in the movies, and we have 13 Vespas in Texas, and we wanted to ride our classic Vespa in Roma.
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1: Hello, everybody, and welcome to this edition of Tennessee Wildcast. We're glad you're tuning in. Thanks for watching. Thanks for listening. We got another great show lined up for you today, and we are on location once again at the Bass Pro Shop here in Sevierville, Tennessee, and got Mr. Matt Cameron helping me co-host and set up a great show for us today. And
3: I'm stoked. Born and raised in East Tennessee, just up the interstate here a piece, Jefferson County, Douglas Lake, Cherokee. It's my home, so I'm very excited to have our guests today to talk about all the outstanding angling and boating opportunities that we have right here in Jefferson County.
1: Yeah, Jefferson County Tourism is with us today. Miss Lee Rose and Skylar Hamilton, man. Appreciate y'all being with us.
4: Yeah, thanks for having us.
1: Going to be a fun conversation. I'm going to learn a lot today. I'm going to let Matt drive the ship today. No.
3: We're in trouble, man. No telling where this ship's going to land, but Lee Rose Koza, to be exact.
1: Yep.
3: Met Lee Rose and Skylar Hamilton here with Jefferson County Tourism at different fishing events. I started seeing them popping up at the same places that TWRA sets up at fishing tournaments mostly. Got to know them and just seeing the awesome job that they're doing and promoting fishing here in the county is just incredible. People come from all over to Jefferson County to fish Douglas Lake and Cherokee and even have some trout fishing now. We're going to dive into all that today. So got a lot to offer.
1: Cool. All right. Well, how about we get to know our guests first and what their roles are and kind of how they got into this tourism industry.
3: You got it. I'm going to give you their titles and I'll let them run with a little bio. But Lee Rose is the program manager for Jefferson County Tourism. She's an angler and an influencer as well online. And Skylar is a tourism operations coordinator, and he's also a fishing guide, and he's got some past, elite Bassmaster Series angling under his belt. Lee Rose was a high school angler, fishing college too, I think. So they're all legit, right, man. They got the street cred or the water cred, whatever you want to call it. So
4: you all past live.
3: Tell us about yourself, Lee Rose. Go ahead.
5: I'll go ahead. So I'm originally from Georgia and grew up in the outdoor fishing industry. My parents, they own a bait and tackle store, Dugout Bait and Tackle, outside of Atlanta. And my dad's worked there since he was 15. So it's kind of all I've ever known, you know, growing up, working on the weekends and working in high school, dipping minnows, crickets, worms. And we have a pond there at our shop property. And so a lot of product testing and kayaking, and it was a pretty cool gig. So that's kind of how I got into it. But as far as the tournament side of things and, you know, growing up, getting older, my brother, we were partners in high school. So he started fishing a little bit before me, and I was watching him on the sidelines, and I was like, hey, this tournament fishing, it's pretty cool. You know, why not give it a shot? So we got into that together and then had some success in high school. And that's when I kind of switched gears and thought, you know, I want to pursue this in college. And that's how I ended up at Carson Newman. I was looking into schools and teams that had established fishing programs, and Carson Newman was one of the top schools in the country. So I got connected with Hunter Sales, the coach there, and came up on a visit, and I was like, this is it. East Tennessee. Fell in love with it right when I, you know, stepped foot here, and been here since 2019. So fished all 4 years at Carson Newman. My brother followed me up here. So we were partners. And then, so how I got brought into tourism was Lauren Hurdle, the director of our department. She sponsors the Carson Newman team. So we always had, you know, our little Jefferson County Tourism logo on our Carson Newman jerseys, and we volunteered at, you know, fishing tournaments, events throughout the, you know, community. So we got connected and turned it, what started as an internship, to a full-time job after a year. So
3: what a blessing.
5: Been there 3 years. So as a program manager, and then Skylar came along, and we actually met when I was
4: we've known each other for a long time.
5: Way before this. We had a similar sponsorship when I was in high school competing at Gill Fishing Gear. He was on the Elites, sponsored by Gill as well. Yeah. So we worked shows together before I even came to Carson Newman. Didn't even know he lived here.
4: Yeah.
5: And then now we're back.
4: Now we're back together. So it's always, we've been around each other for a long time.
5: What a full circle moment.
3: Yeah. You tell us what you do, Skylar. I mean, you wear a couple of different hats, tourism operations for the county, fishing guide. I guess start with the guide work and then tell us how you got on with tourism.
4: Yeah, so I was born in Virginia, southwestern Virginia, a place called Big Stone Gap. I was born in Norton, Virginia, but lived in Big Stone Gap in Appalachia. Whole family was in the coal industry, and then when that kind of went downhill, we always had a camper on Douglas Lake, so for my entire life. Summers and weekends were spent on Douglas. Actually spent more of my life down here than I did up there. But when the coal industry kind of tanked, we all had to find, or my parents had to find jobs, and this was the closest area that was really, providing those jobs. So, I came down here, graduated high school from Jefferson County High School, and it was a whole different world. You know, people fished for a living. It was widely accepted as where I lived when I lived in Virginia. It wasn't really. It was football and coal mining, and that was it. So yeah. It was like a whole different world for me. And I was blessed to fish the Bassmaster Opens at a young age. When I was 16, I started fishing those as a professional, and did good in my first few events, and just kind of blossomed from there, and ended up qualifying for the Classic.
3: Where'd you fish the Classic set?
4: I fished one. The first one was at Conroe in Texas, Lake Conroe, and then the second one was at Gunnersville in Alabama. I won an open on the Arkansas River in Muskogee, Oklahoma,
3: nice.
4: Back when I was 20.
5: Wow.
4: So, yeah, that was a long time ago. It's hard to think about it. I still have the trophy at the house, and I look at the date every now and then, and I'm like, golly, yeah. So, but yeah, and then I fished the Elites for 7 years. Got my captain's license in 2020 during COVID because we didn't really know where things were going to go. With the fishing industry was actually great then,
3: right.
4: As bad as COVID was.
6: Everybody was outdoors.
5: Yeah.
4: Yes.
5: Yeah.
4: But it was good for fishing. But I got my captain's license to kind of offset some expenses and just do guide trips, on Douglas and Cherokee to see. And then I got tired of traveling and, I have a family, have a young son now, and I was like, I'm just, the drive wasn't quite there to keep competing at that level. So I got my captain's license. I said, we'll see how many trips I can do, and ended up doing almost 100 trips the first year. I did it really full time.
6: Wow.
4: And, so the business is there, obviously. And, I just didn't realize that I could make that much money just staying home. So, then I did some contracting work for these guys through the tourism department.
5: Logistics.
4: Yeah. I seemed like I got sent to some rough
6: parking.
4: So I got some odd jobs there at first, which I was happy to do. We were having some bigger events come in, professional size, tournaments, yeah. And just needed more help logistically. And that was kind of, and with my background, I could understand how things needed to flow. We're growing very, very big. So I did some contracting work for them, and then I got hired part-time last summer, as the operations coordinator. So now I not only do parking, but I work with TWRA a lot at some of our access areas, and just coordinate. I'm basically make sure we follow the rules and make sure everything goes well. Work security have to get security for events. We just had a celebrity pro-am in conjunction with the Classic. Randy Moss was there, all those guys. So I had to make sure that we had some. They didn't get jumped.
3: Came down for that. Yeah. Man, I got to meet Martin from that. Honestly, yeah. Who did he fish with that day? That was so fun.
4: All the things that need to flow to make those events, that's kind of what I deal with as far as the operational side of the, communication.
5: Yeah, and coordinating.
4: Coordinating.
5: That's a lot of work that goes into those tournaments.
4: Yeah, yeah. And the funny thing is, Douglas and Cherokee have grown so much, too, in the past, you kind of had to hunt for these events, and now they're reaching out to us, and we're happy to host them. We just have to make sure everything. We want them to keep coming back, so we have to do everything the right way.
5: Yeah.
3: I'm going to go back to you, Lee Rose Koza, for a second. At what point did you realize that, fishing wasn't just a hobby or family business, or even like your high school and collegiate fishing? Like, when did the transition to like an influencer and all that come about, and how did that come about?
5: Yeah. Well, again, like I said, I've kind of always been around it, but then I think in high school is when it really hit. We had a little bit of success, on Lake Seminole. It was my senior year. So when I was deciding, do I want to pursue fishing in college, or am I just going to, I didn't even know what I wanted to study. My brother and I, it was a pretty cool deal. My dad was our boat captain. So it was very family oriented. My mom traveled with us. She helped us pull the boat. My dad pulled the RV, and we just traveled every single weekend, just tournament to tournament through Georgia Bass Nation.
3: Wow.
5: And, there was two tournaments on Seminole back to back weekends, and we ended up winning both of them on the same spot. And I was like, I remember actually, we got through with the tournament, and I called Hunter Sales, who I was kind of in communication with, and I was like, all right, I think I want to do this. Like, I mean, this is like that feeling of just, you know, once you like hit that, get that win.
4: It's
5: like, yeah. And so that was just such a special tournament, special month. It was February. I remember exactly, you know, the bank, the bait. Mm-hmm. It was right when the jackhammer, Z-Man came out with the jackhammer. Yeah. It was when they were like hotcakes, like, I mean, it's like the Corky now.
4: Yeah.
5: Like,
3: for people that don't know, maybe myself, for a friend, tell us what those baits are.
5: The jackhammer. So it's made by Z-Man.
4: Chatterbait.
5: Yeah, it's a chatterbait. Okay. But it's like their version, and it was Beehive Delight was the color. It's like, you know, white has some gold. It was a cloudy day, and we were just casting on a stretch, and I learned how to play defense in a tournament for the first time. Like when you find that like special spot.
4: Yeah.
5: And like people are watching, they're catching on in the tournament. And so we just went back and forth like all day. So others didn't get on the spot,
3: on the spot.
5: And we would see them kind of easing up and we'd like turn around quick, you know, so it was then. And then, you know, growing up at the dugout, working, seeing reps come into the store, you know, making those connections at a young age, was real helpful. And I love to meet people, help people, and just promoting is fun for me, you know? And so that's kind of how I got into the influencer side of thing. You know, I just, I'm like, hey, I'll promote this line, you know, if it's the products we're using, I try to instill in my brother and my boyfriend, all these people, I'm like, if y'all would just take a second to market a little bit, it'll take you so far, you know? And so that was, that's why my brother and I were a very successful team. Is I'd say he was definitely the strongest when it came to the angler side of things, but with my passion for marketing, you know, it really worked. So special.
3: But your brother ended up out west.
5: Yeah.
3: Right?
5: He's actually a fly guy now in Montana. So he was at Carson with me.
3: He did show to Montana.
5: Yes, I got you some.
6: See if we get some travel approval for that.
5: So he was here with me and for a few years, and then had the opportunity to go work out there. And he's guides on the Bighorn River now, just catching minimum 20-inch rainbows, brown. Yeah, it's crazy. He'll send us photos every now and then. I'm like, oh goodness.
3: So it's in your blood. It's in your DNA.
5: I love it. Yes, for sure. I know.
3: Do that.
5: Yeah, and just travel all across the state now, and, you know, yeah, it's cool.
6: Yeah.
5: Get people coming in and seeing what we have to offer here in Jefferson County. It's pretty cool.
3: Yeah. Speaking of, let's get into what Jefferson County has to offer fishing-wise. You know, most people who fish in Tennessee know Douglas Lake. It's consistently in the top two or three when you're talking about top bass lakes in Tennessee.
5: Yeah.
3: Quality maybe not up to par with Guntersville, Nicodem, those monsters, but there's a lot of good fishing in Douglas. We're talking bass here, but there's other fish to catch as well. So take us to Douglas Cherokee, what makes them special, and some about your trips that you've guided out there.
4: Yeah, what's so unique, I think, about Douglas and Cherokee, obviously, is the water fluctuation. That causes some issues with a few things, but you know, what separates them is just the amount of fish we have and the different species we have. Crappie, bass, walleye, catfish, white bass, droppers. I mean, you name it, you can catch them on either of those lakes. Douglas especially, the amount of bass per foot in that lake is just, I've been all across this country. I've fished just about anywhere you can name. And I don't know if I've seen anywhere else that has that many fish. I mean, there is not a bad section of lake that you can go to. And, you know, a lot of places have dead water where you'll fish a mile or two of a lake and you won't get a bite because they're just not in there. But Douglas, you can literally, I mean, you can just go down the bank and catch them. You don't have to know what you're doing. You just have a few rods and reels and you can bring your boat here and you're going to have a good day of fishing. And there's not many places in the country that are like that. But I do have a guide service on. I mainly do Douglas. I'll do a few trips on Cherokee, but Douglas, it's just so easy to catch them. And I'll run. I've slowed down a little bit. I'll do 50 to 80 trips a year. Especially now working with the tourism department, I try not to do as many just because I help out with them a lot. And, I get a lot of people from out, 90% of them from out of state. I get a lot of people from Indiana. I've had people from Italy, Quebec.
6: Wow.
4: Anywhere you can. And they all come here just to fish Douglas Lake. So, that tells you a lot about, and we catch a lot of fish. I mean, this May, June, July, it's an incredible time of year. You know, a slow day's 50 fish in a 4-hour trip and a good day's over 100. You know,
7: well, we were looking for a good day, Matt. And this rain that we've been hoping for came this the day we were supposed to fish.
4: We hoped too much. Yeah. Yeah. And Cherokee, I mean, like, I took my 10-month-old son a couple of days ago to let him just play in the edge of the lake there and in the gravel and stuff at the dam. And I caught a 4-pound smallmouth with a, I had a trout rod in the truck. And I was like, I saw him cruising down the banks. I mean, the opportunities here. I mean, there's, wow. I don't know. I mean, yeah. I wasn't even wanting to fish. You know, I was just having fun with him and it just popped up. Yeah. I caught it. You know,
7: so, couldn't help but fish.
4: Yeah. So yeah, you couldn't help. It's like, the area, and we have Mossy Creek too, which is a new project we just worked on with you guys.
7: Yeah.
4: So Mossy Creek is a kind of an urban creek that runs through Jefferson City. And being at the tourism department, I noticed we didn't really have any sole, or trout fishing solely in Jefferson County. We have the Holston below Cherokee Dam.

0: same issues you're talking about at the kitchen table, we're talking about here. 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
2: We do a lot at the tourism department. For me, that project was just a very rewarding end to that, and hopefully it'll continue, because it's, I mean, I went down there yesterday and saw there was still quite a few trout in the creek.
3: So, oh, good.
2: Yeah, so they're doing well.
3: So that event that y'all had, or we partnered on, it's been 6 weeks ago. I remember a man came up, and he had never fished, didn't know anything about it, wanted to learn, and he might have had a small rod and a couple things with him, and said, man, let me introduce you to Skylar Hamilton here. And
4: your guy.
3: he didn't miss a beat. He took this man. I don't remember his name. Do you remember that man's name?
2: I can't remember.
3: Super nice guy.
2: Yeah.
3: He took him and personally baited the hook, showed him how to tie it on, showed him where to cast, and he stood there and made a few casts, and he finally hooked one, showed this man how to do it, and then turned it over to him, and it was just so neat to see it come in a circle while that man fished. So, excellent event. Thanks for investing in people and showing them how to do it.
2: Well, we couldn't do those events without you guys. We know how sought after the trout at the hatcheries are, and just to have that opportunity in the county is very valuable. We're not just for tourism, but for stuff like that. You know, we know that there's going to be families going down there and fishing, and we're the tourism department, but we still look out for the community and the families that want to fish, and we're outdoor lovers. I mean, all three of us, we love the outdoors, and we want to see that impact.
5: While we're on Douglas, I thought maybe we could hit on some improvements that are coming along on Douglas. It's one of the Bill Dance signature lakes. So Mr. Dance has put his stamp of approval on that body of water, and there's been a lot of work going into that, invested into that to create better habitat for the fish. It sounds like it's doing really well with the number of fish that we're catching. But I was just looking at the Bill Dance signature lake website. It's got a lot of cool information there. But John, one of our fisheries guys in Region 4, gave us some data. I thought we could share some of that stuff today, just on maybe on the bass and maybe some crappie information and things like that people are catching, and maybe some things people don't know about. You got walleye in Douglas, a lot of fun stuff to go after and catch and have a good time.
3: So from a Matt Cameron perspective, my dad fished with the Volunteer Bassmasters out of Newport, Tennessee. So when I was in college, I started fishing with them and found out pretty quick I didn't get the fishing gene that my dad has. And tried hard, but I didn't do very well at it. And I thought, you know, it's just so much pressure and time and money that I didn't have as a college kid. So I kind of got out of bass fishing. So I'm more of a pan fisherman myself.
2: Yeah.
3: So I love
2: it.
3: I go with
2: that. Yeah.
3: Something to eat. I am excited because, like he pointed out, Douglas has got really good crappie fishing.
5: Right.
3: And the walleye fishery up there in particular is top notch. Mm-hmm. People come from literally all over to fish Douglas Lake, that upper end during the spawning run up into the Nolichucky and the French Broad rivers where they come in. But walleye for years was the only self-sustaining, I'm sorry, Douglas for years was the only self-sustaining walleye fishery that we had. We stocked, North Carolina stocked 16,500 walleye into the Nolichucky River in North Carolina in 1982 or 3. And that was the only record of any stocking we ever had for decades. And all the fish you caught in Douglas were naturally reproducing walleye, which is fascinating because we couldn't get them to do that in other places.
5: Wow.
3: It's gotten so popular down there that we do stock walleye now. It's because the pressure has gotten to the point where natural reproduction wasn't sustaining.
5: Yeah. Sure.
3: Got a great walleye fishery up there, even post-spawn. My dad and my son went bass fishing last week and caught walleye on a crankbait while bass fishing.
5: Yeah.
3: So that one went in the live well.
5: Those are fun.
2: Yeah.
5: Not to expect it.
2: Yeah.
3: Who knew? That walleye, if it's a keeper, it gets in.
2: They don't get released,
4: Yeah.
3: The walleye's good crappie seems to be cyclical on lakes. You may have a year or two of poor reproduction, and the following couple of years are slow, but then you have a couple of great years of reproduction. And then there's a boom of crappie. And when I was a kid on Douglas, there was no size or krill limit on crappie.
2: Keep as many as you wanted.
3: It was ridiculous.
2: Yeah.
3: People would catch them literally out of like Nina Creek, for example, and throw them on the bank. And let them die.
2: Yeah.
3: Now it's 15 fish, 10 inches, you better not go over.
2: Yeah.
3: If you've ever ate a crappie, you understand how we protect those fish. But to make a long story short, TWRA stocked about 334,000 crappie in 2024 into Douglas Lake. So
5: our crappie production is amazing, though. Our hatcheries are doing a great job.
3: Millions, right?
5: Yeah, millions of

0: crappie they're growing in those hatcheries.
1: They figured out a
0: putting them in the water
1: to grow them now, right? Yeah. Those mats, and then they take that mat.
2: Yeah, it's cool.
0: Yeah, it's record production in our hatcheries right now.
2: It's awesome.
1: Super point. Lake sturgeon. I've never caught a sturgeon. You caught a sturgeon?
0: No.
1: Y'all?
3: Not here. I've hooked one up at Lake St. Clair one time, and it was taking too long, and I had a meeting to go to. It was taking a long time.
1: Is it like reeling in that big?
3: It wasn't. Right there? It was big. I mean, it was scary. It was so big. But we had before COVID, we had to go to in-person meetings, and this was the last day of practice. So I was like,
2: you had to get off.
3: I was fighting this fish for like an hour, and I was like, I finally had to break it off. I must have snagged it on a tube bait or something, but I could see it down there on the bottom.
2: Oh,
3: but it was massive. That may not even been the same species that you're talking about that we have here. I know it was a sturgeon of some sort, but it was big.
1: They're white sturgeon.
3: Yeah, it was different species. And they keep them up there too, so I don't know. I'm sure they actually have a season for them, a lot like we have, paddlefish season.
2: And they go to
3: war with those things up there when it's apparently they're good to eat. I don't know, but that's a different species. You know, the ones we have here are protected. So,
1: well, getting back to bass, John Hammond's one of our. He used to be a reservoir fisheries biologist. I think he's now over small lakes across the state. There's some really good small lake fishing in Middle and West Tennessee. I've never fished them, but John said they netted a 12 pounder out of one of these TWRA lakes. That'd get anybody's attention right there.
0: Yeah. Big one,
1: 12. So
3: the biggest problem I see is. A guide is there's very little harvest of bass on Douglas. It's kind of taboo to keep bass. So you have an aquarium with too many fish, they can't grow. They're stunning. We catch a lot of 2 and 3 pound females that should probably be up the 4 or 5 pound range that are just, you know, they seem like they're just stunted almost. And so I don't know. I'm not a biologist by any means, but it seems to me like we're about to start keeping a few of those fish to early. And I don't know what kind of impact that is because. Yeah, not enough people keep them and eat them anymore. So,
1: out of cold water, a largemouth's pretty good eating.
3: Oh, yeah, there's nothing wrong with them at all. Yeah, smallmouth's good too. And it's just that we have between nobody keeping them and nowhere for, you know, the fish to hide, really, is kind of what we're. But if you want to catch fish, and there's still 5 and 6 pounders, there's trophy caliber 10 pounders, kind of what everybody looks at. But, I mean, we catch 4 or 5 pounders on every trip, so, yeah.
0: Awesome. Well, I hate we didn't get to go out today.
2: Part two.
0: I know. Part two. We'll get back out there and chase some fish. But I am thankful for this conversation. I appreciate the info y'all shared and learned a lot about what you guys do and the work going on here in this area. And it sounds like it's a great place to visit. Come visit Jefferson County and do some fishing while you're here.
1: I'm very, very partial to it. Like I said, it's my home, but it is excellent fishing here, and that's no fishtail.
0: Well, hey, and next time, I forgot to get one of these hats. Y'all just going to be up here.
4: Bring you one.
1: Mine. That's all I care about.
0: Yes. I know. We'll trade. I'll get you a Wildcast hat.
2: Yeah.
0: Well, this is Tennessee Wildcast. Thank you guys for being with us. Thank you, Matt, for lining this up.
1: We just scratched the surface here. Thank you all so much.
0: Yeah. For sure. Well, this is Tennessee Wildcast. Thanks for tuning in. Thanks for watching. Thanks for listening. We'll see you next time.
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5: The award-winning Tennessee Wildcast is on the air with the latest info about hunting, fishing, boating, wildlife watching, and all things outdoors. 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
0: Hello, everybody, and welcome to this edition of Tennessee Wildcast. We're glad you're tuning in. Thanks for watching. Thanks for listening. It's going to be a fun show for you today. We are on location in Clarksville, Tennessee today,
4: yes,
0: Don.
4: Yes.
0: Visiting with Mr. Larry Richardson, and he worked for the agency a while back, and we're going to kind of look back again this week.
4: Yeah, that's right.
0: Doing many of those shows this year with our 75th anniversary, so just going to reminisce a little bit and learn about some of his paintings.
4: Yeah.
0: He's gotten into.
4: And you mentioned Larry's name already, Larry Richardson. You know, there's probably people out there going, I know Larry. You know, gosh, been. And then there's other people go, you know, that name sounds familiar. And then, you know, Larry is really a Renaissance man. He has. He's into music. Mm. He's into art. He's into outdoors, hunting and fishing, and the environment. And like you said, has worked for the agency. You might have met him at a DU banquet, or yeah, you might have seen him on the banks of the Cumberland River painting a really nice scenic with some happy little trees.
9: Always happy.
4: Yeah.
0: Happy little scenes.
4: Yeah.
0: Well, Larry, thank you for having us in your home today.
9: I'm glad you guys came. I really, and you know, you mentioned my name several times. I forgot to mention this to you earlier, that there was another Larry Richardson involved in the conservation movement back in the 70s and 80s. He was from Knoxville.
4: Oh, really?
9: And we would get to see each other occasionally, and we were going to a National Wildlife Federation meeting in Milwaukee one time. We both flew up there together and stayed. We shared a room together. American Airlines canceled one of the tickets because they thought it was a duplicate. We got up to Milwaukee, they'd cancel one of the rooms reservations. So we had to start using our middle initials in order to separate.
4: I've been there with the other Don King, too. So,
9: you know what happens.
4: Yeah.
0: Striking resemblance. Well, Larry, thank you again. I just want to, we'll start by introducing you to the folks listening and watching today, a little bit about your career with the agency and just kind of who you are, and we'll start from there.
9: Okay. Yeah, I really was fortunate to get on with the agency when I did. I had graduated from Austin Peay State University here in Clarksville, and a couple of years later, I came back and got my master's degree in biology, the 2 degrees in biology. And I wanted to get into the field of biology some way or other, and the jobs were not very plentiful. I think the figures I remember were that only 12% of the graduates could ever wound up doing what they wanted to do.
4: Wow.
9: And so I politicked for it and got on with state parks and became the chief naturalist over there. And this job with TWRA came along as the I&E chief, the kind of the public relations chief, and I grabbed it. and had a wonderful time over there. Great professionals that I met, and we were at the kind of the forefront of the conservation movement in the state. The agency back then was called Game and Fish when it started.
4: Yep.
9: In 1949, it acquired that name. We were at a point where we needed to do something differently. We needed to look at ourselves and change some things to adapt to the modern times.
4: Right.
9: And part of that was changing our name to the Tennessee Wildlife Resources Agency to encompass all wildlife. We actually had a forester on staff as well. It wasn't just animals.
4: Mm-hmm.
9: Habitat became very important. Without the habitat, you don't have game and fish.
4: Right.
0: Right. Yeah.
9: So it was an exciting time to be there.
4: So you were there during the transition from game and fish to,
9: yes,
4: to Wildlife Resources Agency.
9: Yes.
4: And you even had a part in coming up with that designation, right?
9: Well, we sat around and tried to come up with a name. We wanted to make that change. We did some internal changes with personnel and our direction and our long range plan. And one of those things was, let's call ourselves something a little different that pulls in the bird watchers. You don't have to hunt and fish in order to
4: appreciate the agency does. Yeah.
9: Yeah. So, I was glad to be on that team that created that new name and new logo for that matter.
4: Yeah.
0: Yeah. Yeah. Yeah. So, if you don't know INE, information and education, that's what it was when I started.
9: Right.
0: So that was the era. Now it's communications and marketing, but still doing the same thing.
9: Well, we put out weekly, almost daily news releases to all the newspapers, television, radio. And then on the other side, we created educational programs for schools. People could come to the agency office, and we'd take them on a little wildlife hike around the area. We built a little outdoor theater.
4: I remember that. Yeah,
9: down the hill in front of the office.
4: And there was also a swinging bridge that forded the 7 Mile Creek down
9: That's right.
4: Yeah,
9: and you know, back then we had. We had an exhibit at all the major fairs across the state, not just Memphis and Nashville, Knoxville, but we must have had 7 or 8 different cities where we actually set up a wildlife tent. Of all things, we had a snake pit. The kids could go up to the edge and see rattlesnakes and copperheads and all that.
4: Oh, wow.
9: But we had bears, you know, some of the injured animals that we had taken in. We put those in that exhibit and recouped to health. And I was able to hire a few people, including the eventual executive director of the agency, Ed Carter.
4: Exactly.
9: He started you go do this, and then he wound up being the boating safety director and assistant executive director, and wound up his career leading the agency. I'm really proud of Ed and his accomplishments.
4: And my predecessor in Dave Woodward.
9: That's right.
4: Yeah, you had a hand in hiring him as well.
9: Well, and the law enforcement, Sonny Richardson, several people that wound up being the agency leaders.
4: Hey, you had a good eye for talent.
9: I must have.
4: Yeah.
9: I'll take all the credit.
0: Well, while we're here on some of the history of the agency, I wanted to make sure we touch on these. You said you were a big part in the Hunter Ed, the start of Hunter Ed.
9: Well, nationwide, there was a movement to create hunter education in each of the wildlife agencies all over the country. And we were one of the first. We wrote a manual that all the kids could read, and then they took an exam to show that they were prolific and all the skills that they needed. Some states, like Colorado, actually required you to go through that course before you could hunt in their state.
4: Right.
9: So that made a lot of parents, if they wanted their children to go with them on these trips, they had to go through our course and get certified in order to get a license.
4: Uh-huh.
9: So the hunter safety program was in its infancy at that point, and it's still going strong.
4: What a legacy. So many. Gosh, I remember, I think we hit the 500,000 mark, maybe, gosh, back when the cicadas were here the time before.
9: Oh, yeah. Well, I wouldn't be surprised. My son went through it with me one time back in the 80s, and he did well, but not because I coached him. He read the book.
4: Good.
9: So if you read the book, you could do well and get your certificate.
4: I heard he might have felt like you had a little leg up on him. Did he say the cheat word, or what was the deal there?
9: Well, just because I made 100 on the test, you know.
4: Helps to have helped write it.
9: Yeah, I guess it does.
10: That's funny. Well, and then you mentioned before we started the show that you helped in editing the magazine. So you wrote articles for the Tennessee Conservationist.
9: I did.
10: But now we have our own magazine, but one of our earlier magazine editors.
9: Yes. At the time, we shared it with the Conservation Department. That's now called what? The Environmental...
4: TDEC? Yeah. TDEC. Environment and Conservation. Yeah.
9: But we only had one magazine. And so we every other month, we would be in responsible gathering the material and writing it and publishing it, that issue. But later on, the agency developed its own magazine, which still survives today and does. It's, if you have people listening, you can subscribe to that magazine. Mm-hmm. Just go on the website and
4: guess who's editing that now.
9: All right.
10: Got my hands full. I got a plate full of things going on.
9: That's a good challenge. It really is.
10: But yeah, it's amazing. I had written down here 72 to 75. You were with the agency.
9: That's about right.
10: A short stint there, but so much you accomplished so much.
9: Yeah, well, I hit it at a time where there was no stagnation. I mean, every day was a new day, and we were given the ability to invent new programs, and it was exciting.
10: Yeah,
9: yeah.
10: I think it's awesome, and so you. You had other ideas and moved on to some new things and eventually came back to it. But I don't want to go too deep without hitting some of this painting and your artistic side.
4: Oh, yeah.
10: That's what brought us here today.
4: I guess the next step from when Larry left the agency, he went to work for Ralph McDonald, right?
9: That's right.
4: Okay.
9: One of the nation's premier wildlife artists in the early 70s, there was an environmental movement all across the country. And along with that brought out a new genre of art, wildlife art. And some wonderful painters switched careers, actually. The people who were trained to be graphic artists decided to try their abilities to develop this wildlife conservation art. And Ralph was among them. He had been working at the Methodist Publishing House, and he could do figures really well. I mean, he illustrated the Bibles and stuff like that. But he grew up as a hunter and fisherman, so it wasn't a tough transition. Somewhere along the line, about 79 or 80, he and I wrote a book, kind of a coffee table book of his career, included many of his paintings.
4: Yeah.
9: So again, I got back into the writing part of my career. And later on, he did another book, and I helped him do that one as well.
4: I mean, just being around somebody like Ralph, you know, had to be a great mentorship, really. Oh, you know, to
9: inspirational.
4: See, yeah,
9: you're right. I tell people I looked over his shoulder, and I really did.
4: Oh yeah.
9: I would come into he had a studio in our office, and he would paint all the time. I mean, he was. Having had that training as a graphic artist, you know, you're constantly getting new projects to jump into. So he was good at that. I can't tell you how many paintings he did in his career, but it was a real treat to watch him. Mm. And he would stop every once in a while and say to me some things that he had learned. This is why you need to do that and so forth.
4: Yeah.
9: So I learned a lot.
4: That's
9: really
4: neat.
9: Did. And I've known a lot of other famous artists since then that have helped me in my career.
4: Uh-huh.
9: Yeah.
10: Well, tell us a little bit about your side of it, what you like to paint and the types of paintings you do, you know, what's your favorite?
9: I think overall you could say I was a landscape painter, but all wildlife artists are landscape painters. Yeah. They just insert wildlife in that scene. I paint in oil mostly, but I can do watercolor and other things. I started out with acrylic, which looks a lot like oil.
10: Okay.
9: It dries faster, and that's what a lot of illustrators use because it does dry quickly, and you can do a project in 2 or 3 days and it's finished. But somewhere along the line, I switched to oils and really love doing that. I've done a lot of just scenics. I've got a project that I started a few years ago to paint scenes of the Cumberland River, which is the Clarksville is one of the two large towns on the Cumberland River. Nashville is the other one.
10: Mm-hmm.
9: But I've been all the way from Harlan, Kentucky, where it starts, down to Smithland, Kentucky. It dips down into Tennessee and then goes back to Kentucky and empties in the Ohio River. So I've been the entire length of the river. I've done over 50 paintings. And
10: wow.
9: There's always, I mean, you turn around, there's a new scene. I mean, you never run out of ideas.
4: And, stand in the same place and there's a new scene.
9: Well, right? You know.
4: You turn around.
9: Someone talked about you step in the river today, you step in it tomorrow. It's not the same river,
4: right?
9: Obviously.
4: You're right.
9: The water moves on.
10: Mm-hmm.
9: But it's a good place to see wildlife as well, obviously. We've got eagles that stay here year-round, bald eagles.
10: Mm-hmm.
9: A variety of birds that fly up and down, either stay here all year or pass through on migration going south or north. So it's a river of commerce. There are barges running up and down the river every day. I've done several paintings of those.
4: Uh-huh.
9: We've got a company in Memphis that has the old paddle wheelers, and they come up to all the way up to Nashville through the dam lock system.
10: Yeah.
9: So it offers a wide variety of scenes to paint.
4: And I learned a little fun fact today. Larry asked us, as we were setting up, which river do you think is the longest, the Tennessee or the Cumberland? And obviously, you know, we kind of lean toward the Tennessee.
10: Right.
9: Yeah, it has.
4: We were wrong.
9: Yeah. Yeah, it looks on a map, it looks like it's a longer optical illusion, I guess, but the Cumberland starts further north and east. The Tennessee starts in Knoxville, so the Cumberland has about 50-mile leg up on it.
4: Okay, yeah.
9: Yeah, but they're very important in settlement of Tennessee and Kentucky.
10: Definitely.
9: Because it floated flatboats, uh-huh, canoes, whatever, down the river. Nashville was obviously started through river by river traffic as well as overland. It's funny thing also, a lot of these towns around were started at salt licks because you had to have salt. No refrigeration. You had to have salt to preserve your meat.
4: Uh-huh.
9: And there were some big salt licks in the Nashville area. Goodlettsville has a big salt lick, and the long hunters would travel to those places. They would salt down the deer and whatever else they had shot and carry it back to North Carolina where their families were.
4: Huh.
9: So it played the river played a real important part in settlement. Sure did. Of course, fisheries are alive and well in the Cumberland River. One day I just thought, man, that'd be a great project. So it never ends.
10: Well, outside of that, I look around your home and in your office. I see birds. I see a lot of birds. You love painting wildlife as well. What's your favorite? I'm assuming ducks. I'm thinking ducks might be one of your favorites.
9: Yeah, probably so. You know, I spent several years with Ducks Unlimited, and I do know, I can tell you and your listeners, that there are over 950 species of wildlife that live in the wetland areas.
10: Mm-hmm.
9: So there's a lot of subject matter there.
10: Definitely.
9: But the ducks are I forget how many species there are in North America, but some are native. The Canada geese, as everybody knows, are here all year round now.
4: Yeah.
9: We started that program back in 1965. We traded Ohio, I think, some deer for some giant Canada geese. And they put them in Gallatin at a farm pond, and they pinioned the wings so they couldn't fly. But one of the neat parts about bird biology is that wherever they hatch is where they come, that's where they come back to.
4: Oh, okay.
9: To create their own nest.
10: Right.
9: Yeah. Same way with that migratory birds in Canada. They go back to where they were born.
10: Mm-hmm.
9: So these Canada geese learned that this was a reasonable climate here, uh-huh. plenty of food. So everywhere you look, there's a goose.
4: Lots of golf courses.
9: Oh, don't talk to them about geese. But, I like to paint ducks. And, as most of your listeners know, the government has created a license built around ducks called the duck stamp.
4: Yes.
9: Every year since 1934 or 5, somewhere along in there, mid-30s, there has been a waterfowl license in the form of a stamp that you adhere to your state license.
10: Mm-hmm.
9: And every year it's a new species. There's a contest every year that artists can enter. And I was called about 3 years ago to be one of the judges for that prestigious contest.
4: What an honor.
9: And you can only do it once in your lifetime, so that even makes it more prestigious.
4: Yeah.
9: But every year you buy a new stamp, and that funds the refuge system all uh-huh. over the country. So it goes for a worthy cause. And again, those refuges will not only help the ducks, but by over 900 other species of mammals, reptiles, fish, et cetera.
4: Right.
10: Yeah. Yep. It's amazing what you can do for one species, and then it helps all the others.
9: Exactly.
10: Yeah.
9: That's a good point.
10: Yeah.
9: It really does.
10: Outside of painting, you love the outdoors. You grew up hunting and fishing, is that right?
9: I did. I was fortunate to grow up in a little rural town in Kentucky, just north of Clarksville, across the state line. And we had access to a lot of farms. My friends and I we'd take off in the morning, be gone all day, go down to the creek, wade in the creek. Sometimes we'd actually go swimming in the creek. I told my mother that a few years later. She said, "Oh, you didn't." Yeah, I did, Mom. But, we could actually shoot quail back then. I mean, they were more abundant back in those days because mm-hmm. there was a lot of habitat. The fence rows were still there. The edges to the woods were still conducive for raising quail. But we fished the creeks, the lakes. That really got me started thinking about a career in this business. And, I have found that if you're doing something you really like, you do extra work. I mean, you put yourself into it.
4: Yeah, exactly.
9: And you guys know that because you're doing something you love.
10: Mm-hmm.
9: I've spent a few years doing things I really didn't like, even though I made a lot of money. It wasn't, it wasn't what I really wanted to do.
4: Yeah.
9: So this business has been good to me, and it has inspired me to become an artist.
4: That's great.
9: We were talking earlier that I'm not a starving artist, but I never did have to make a living being an artist. Uh-huh. There are some starving artists out there, but you can tell an artist loves what they do because of how they paint and what they paint. And I do a variety of things. We talked about landscape, but over there on the wall is a little J3 Cub that my dad and I used to fly, and I love doing that. And I was also telling you about my dog and I walking through this farm field one day, and there was a little pond. It started as a stock pond probably, but it had grown up and a lot of cattails. We walked up to that, and all of a sudden these mallards jumped out of there and scared us to death.
4: I bet.
9: But that was so memorable, and I need to put that on my to-do list. I need to paint that. That was remained so indelible in my mind
4: yeah.
9: all these years.
10: Yeah, definitely.
9: Yeah.
10: Yeah, I'm sure those memories stand out and inspire a lot of your work.
4: Another thing I learned today, Jason, was that Larry's a pilot too. I had no idea.
10: Oh, really? I missed that tidbit.
9: Well, yeah. I did fly for a while. Got darn expensive.
4: I mean, yeah. Oh, yeah.
9: There are other things I need to pay for, and wound up. I did it to show my dad I could do it. He was in the Air Force in World War II. And he always liked flying, and when I became an adult, I said, well, I'm just going to show him I can do that too. And
4: good.
9: So I spent several months doing that.
4: Hey, if you've got a plane in the family, you know, he owned the plane.
9: Yeah, he had this little two-seater.
4: Wow.
9: Yeah, that really got me started. Well, you know, I hear an old World War II warbird flying over. I'll run outside and look up in the sky because I can hear it coming.
4: Yeah,
10: yeah.
9: So I'm always interested in seeing things like that. I've painted a few other airplanes, old B-17s and things like that. So
10: you mentioned bow hunting when you were a kid, winning a couple of trophies. Bow hunting, you're pretty sharp, a sharpshooter, huh?
9: Well, that was fun, too. I like target shoot. Yeah. And then the agency in Kentucky came around the school systems and once a year, and we went out to the local firing range and set up, shot clays as well as targets for bows and arrows.
10: Yeah, help hone in your bow hunting skills. And anyway, that's cool. I've enjoyed our conversation today and learned a lot today. I think it's you've had a cool life. I mean, experience so many different things, be part of so many different things.
4: What a legacy, yeah. Especially with the agency and beyond, you know, just everything wrapped around conservation in Tennessee. Well, we owe you a bunch, Larry.
9: Well, thank you. I enjoyed talking about it, and come back sometime.
4: All right. Definitely. Sounds good.
10: I'd love to. Well, this is Tennessee Wildcast. Thank you all for tuning in. Thanks for watching, listening. Keep following us. Keep coming back. Subscribe. We'll see you next time.
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12: WTN. From ABC News. I'm Mike Dabusky. Iran is condemning the latest U.S. strikes with a foreign ministry statement saying the attacks are an explicit violation of the Memorandum of Understanding between the two countries. More from ABC News senior White House correspondent Selena Wang.
13: The U.S. attacked Iran with strikes on missile and drone storage locations. The U.S. military says this was in retaliation to Iran firing on a cargo ship trying to cross the Strait of Hormuz just 24 hours earlier. President Trump called that attack a foolish violation of our ceasefire agreement. He claims Iran shot at least four attack drones at ships in the strait, with one of them hitting the upper deck of a large cargo ship and the U.S. knocking the other three down.
12: Meanwhile, there's a new effort to draw down the violence between Israel and Lebanon. Yesterday, the U.S. announced a framework agreement that Lebanese officials say will help restore their sovereignty and territorial integrity. Yekiel Leiter, the Israeli ambassador to the United States, spoke to reporters in Washington.
14: This will be a staged and performance-based move forward. To the degree that Lebanese army performs in dismantling and disarming Hezbollah.
12: Hezbollah leaders are rejecting the agreement and saying they will hold on to their weapons. Recovery and relief efforts continue in Venezuela, which is still digging out from this week's powerful back-to-back earthquakes.
15: The U.S. government launching three urban search and rescue teams, including one from Fairfax, Virginia, to join the mission. The British military sending 250 firefighters and six dogs trained to find survivors. Aid agencies consider the first 48 to 72 hours critical for rescuing people alive, although that increases if they have access to food and water. Michelle Franzen, ABC News, New York.
12: And the Cottonwood Fire in Utah has now burned through more than 70,000 acres and is 0% contained. You're listening to ABC News.
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17: And you know what time it is. Yes, you do. It's Saturday morning, 11 a.m. It's Renovation Nation time. All day long. At least for the next hour. That's where we're at. Coming at you live from Super Talk 99.7 WTN. What a week. What a week. It's Renovation Nation part deux. Yeah, we got another live show today. Yes, we do. Yes, we do. It wasn't going to be a rerun. Hope everybody's doing great. I'm Chad Rowland, host of this crazy show, coming at you from Super Talk 99.7 WTN. I don't know. I don't know what all I'm going to talk about today. It's the weather was great this week, though. I'll give it that. I'll give it that. We've had, you know, a little bit of weather here or there, but Monday was beautiful. And, you know, normally I'm not a big Monday fan, but we were doing, I'll do a couple golf tournaments a year that I like to get involved with. And, one of them was the, the zones this past week, 104. We were down there in, where were we? Dadgummit, Nashville Athletic Club, the golf club, down there in the Cool Springs area. That was beautiful. Course was absolutely beautiful. And, I gotta give a big shout out to Jeff McAlpin. Former drummer of Redstone way back in the day. He came out and played, and he's killing it. He's absolutely destroying it. And he's playing a lot too. But he was. If somebody got voted most consistent, that was Mr. McAlpin, Mr. Jeff. What's up, big man? And then got thanks to Matt Coots, good buddy of mine. He referred me to another gentleman who had another gentleman as well, and it was Nick Hall and Cooper, and I can't remember Cooper's last name. We were calling them the young guys. Me and Jeff, same age. So we were the old men. We had the young guys come in, and they absolutely destroyed it, too. It was great. It was great. We shot a 56. Still came in fourth, but I don't know. Might have been some pencil whipping. I don't know. But Jeff got the closest to the hole, and I forget the number, 13 or something. And he got it within less than a foot, or right at a foot or whatever. He long darted it. It was great. But the course was in great, great condition. I got to say that. And the greens, I liked them. I liked them. We should have really shot about a 52, but we were putting in the back of the cup and bouncing over. Yeah, that's what we're talking about today, golf. We're going to talk golf all day. I'm tired of talking roofing, siding, soffit, fascia, gutters, chimney caps, skylights, and home attic insulation, too. I'm not really tired of talking about it, but I keep, you know, there's only so many things you can say about it, right? And, you know, I know we get a lot of new listeners daily. And or showly or however you want to say it. And, you know, I guess I got to keep talking about it. But Sometimes I like to squirrel if you're just tuning in. And those of you that tune in a lot, you're probably like, he's not talking roofing and get my roof inspected. 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You don't have to click anything until you clicked where your name goes. 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And for all your roofing, siding, soffit, fascia, gutters, chimney caps, skylights, and as I said, home attic insulation needs. Blown in. We do blow in insulation. So, yeah, there's that. So, you know you overdue. So I'll quit harping on all that. But, yeah, the golf tournament was great. It was really great. And I give Laura Muncy a big shout-out. As I've been working with her since the beginning, 2017, and she's a rock star in the Cumulus industry and the radio industry and all that other good stuff. And but yeah, it was great. We had a good time and got to, you know, I actually swung good. If we were playing straight up, I would have shot about an 80 to 83, maybe 84. I might have had one ocho. You know, we call that an eight. You know, you drive it in 280 yards and you're on in two, but you eight putt. But this day, though, I got to say, when you've got a good scramble team, then it's not just somebody can always drive it 300 yards, 350 or whatever it may be. It's you've always got somebody that'll pick up the shot. And, you know, that's why I like playing scrambles. You know, it's best ball. If you're playing scramble golf, for those of you who don't know, it's best ball. So whoever gets the best shot, we use their shot. Then we all shoot from there and so on and so forth. So, but it was really great because, I mean, these younger guys, they were just absolutely knocking the cover off the ball. And then Jeff and I were, you know, we're the tortoises. We're just consistent, just straight down the middle, or, you know, not too much, but nevertheless, you know, taking it 2.25 to 260, 270, you know, and these boys are 300 yard boys. But if they were off one, we had our shot. When we were off on some shots, they had the shot, or someone always stood up and got it. It was great. I mean, normally with scrambles, it's usually everybody's terrible and there's one good guy looking at everybody like they're crazy. or some other combination. But that day it was like whenever a shot was needed, somebody in the group took it and hit it and got it. At least minus maybe two or three holes, but we didn't bogey and we were birdies and I don't know how many eagles, four, five, six, I don't know. Four eagles and the rest birdies and then some pars. But yeah, par was the best score you can get. But but no, it was fun. It was fun. So I just want to talk about that for a minute because it was great. Because I like always sponsoring a lot of different stuff for stuff like that. And met a lot of good vendors out there, actually. Met a window person. I'm going to end up meeting with them just to get some more information about them because I'm always, you know, referring a lot of stuff out. And I always say we do everything on the outside of the house. RTM Roofing does everything on the outside of the house except bricks and window. We've got a mason we can refer you to. Now, you can go through us if needed, but I like saving people some money sometimes. And here, just pay him directly. But windows, I don't know window people. I mean, I know a bunch of different companies out there. You know, I definitely do. I just don't, I don't know who to refer to. You know, you're a Pella person or you have Window World person or you have whatever. I don't know. You know, I don't know. And a lot of people don't know when it comes to roofing. Now, you see a lot of names out there everywhere. Of course you do. There's been hundreds of new roofing companies formed in the state of Tennessee in the last couple of years. I guess I gotta go back and look how I started my company in 2015, October 15th, 2015. And here we are, you know, going on the 11th year coming up here in October, which is coming up fast, mind you, that I don't know how many roofers there were in Middle Tennessee, but there weren't this many. And there weren't this many people in Middle Tennessee either. I'll say it that way. So definitely a lot more businesses come in. But how do you choose who you're going to use when you've got a problem? Whether it's hey, your roof or your gutters or your siding, soffit. That's the like the vinyl siding that's, well, you look up and you'll see it. Under porches, you know, things like that, eaves, that's your soffit. And you got, you know, fascias, either wood, you know, your frame around your house, you know, like the gables, A-frames, you know, and all that stuff. That's your fascia. It's either wood or it's either painted wood or people wrap it with metal. I'm a big fan of metal because you don't have to repaint it. And minus, you know, over the years, you got to maintenance a little bit because the nails will back out. But it's a lot less expensive than repainting it. And I'm not knocking painting. But, you know, if you're really going to keep it up and, as I say, treat it like an airplane and maintenance it to spec, then, well, you'd be painting it in 5 to 10 years, depending on what paint you did or how you did it or how you had it done. Everybody usually thinks it's just like when trying to pick a roofer or trying to pick a company, you know, that you, if something you need right now, it's like you assume something. And it is an assumption unless you've done it before. Now, if you've done it before, it's a different story. You've already been through this game or that game. But if you've not done it before, it's sometimes a great experience. And sometimes you're like, I'm not doing that again. And if I do, I'm going to do this instead. I'm going to go this way. I'm going to turn left instead of right. And that's where it comes to, I'm the same way in a lot of stuff that I buy outside of the industry that I'm in. You know, when it comes to my roofing, I know what to do. But it's because I do it every day. With other stuff, I don't. And how do you choose who you're going to pick? Well, I guess the traditional way, the old school way, is you'd call somebody you know that had something like that done and say, hey, who'd you use? Did you like them? I like word of mouth. I really do. And especially when I know the people I'm talking to that's, you know, they got no skin in the game to refer me to somebody. Well, hey, they might. I don't know. I have to give a couple guys a hard time. But my point is that they actually went through the experience. They were ignorant of it as much as I am right now, looking for help, whatever it may be. Yeah, I'm gonna call somebody I know and say, who do you use? And what they do? And get deep. Go online. Go to rtmroofing.com. Look at their website. Do they have a website? Now, I know websites are a little antiquated now or they're getting there, but still, it's old school phone book. You know, go look. See, you know, they have an office. Are they from here? I don't mean just do they live here. I mean, but, you know, are they from here? How long have they been here? Are they headquartered here? That matters at times. Sometimes it doesn't matter, but sometimes it does. Especially if you do run into situations that you can't get handled. You know, I like going to the main guy. I'm trying to go up the food chain. People get to me at times when needed. Not needed, no need to get to me unless I know you. But, yeah, that's you can find me, too. Now, I'm at the undisclosed location on the hill at the moment, but my office is in Nashville, Tennessee. But nevertheless, yeah, that's where I would start initially. And what else? Look at reviews. Now, reviews, I got different thought processes on reviews. Number one, they can be paid for. So that's biased. Not that it wouldn't be a legitimate review. Number two, when everybody's got, or someone told me this, when everybody's got perfect reviews, that's interesting. Because I've never seen anything perfect. And then, of course, there's always the bad reviews. And it's like an old gentleman told me one time. He said, son, if you don't have somebody mad at you, you ain't busy. I don't know about that. We'll find out when you come back.
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17: And you know what time it is? It's Renovation Nation time. Or do you know what time it is? I don't know. One of these shows, I'm going to get back on the groove or just keep changing it as I go. But we are back. We are back. 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I'm Chad Rowan, host of this crazy show. Ah, yeah, talking reviews when we left here. How do you find a company you need or someone you need to do a service or something, problem you've got? And we were going into some old school ways, you know, the old school method is you call somebody you know, and, you know, the new method is you go online, find a website. Do they have a website? Now, I'll give you a pet peeve of mine. I wasn't going to say this, but I'll give you another pet peeve of mine after I say talk about reviews. You've got all good reviews. Great. Interesting, but great. You've got no reviews. Well, that's interesting. You know, maybe new. Hey, maybe you just an upstart, which is fine. You know, people make fun of new companies. I don't make fun of new companies because you have to start new sometime. So no reviews. Okay. Well, let's see what's going on with that. And then some that you've got the good and the bad. And, when I was leaving that last segment, I was talking about the gentleman told me, if you ain't got somebody mad at you, you ain't busy enough. Now, I'm not a big fan of that either because I don't like anybody upset with us. But when you do enough work, accidents will happen, and some people get mad. That's just welcome to the public. I mean, yeah, welcome to the public. And it's not as much mad as frustrated, you know. And sometimes I've noticed it's not even that they're mad about. Now, I'm not going to get off of my psychology 101 shows today, but sometimes it's other things, and you just happen to be the one that gets it. I've been there. I've had to learn to listen, as my wife tells me. That's because I'm always like, well, let me fix this, and I can't fix everything, but I can fix the stuff that we do wrong. I can do that. Yeah, 100%. That's something that maybe you read in reviews or maybe you experience on your own. But I found that bad news travels quicker than good. That if you do something right. Or wrong, actually, if you do something wrong and then make it right, of course, that's what you're supposed to do. But number two, that news doesn't get out. So it does, but it's not as quickly out as they didn't come back and fix anything. They took my money. You know, that there's a whole nother show. You know, do you give money up front? You know, legal in Tennessee, they can ask for up to 30%. If I remember my contractor's license correctly, Don't quote me on that, but I'm pretty sure that's what it is. Now, at RTM Roofing, unless it's a larger job, like a large job, we don't take anything up front. Don't have to. I mean, I don't need to. That's the good point. That's something that reviews don't always say. That's something that people don't know until you experience RTM Roofing. There is a level there. And by the way, if we ever do take money up front, it's when we got the materials on the ground and started the work. I don't take anything before we're sitting there with a hammer swinging and going all that. And usually it's when the job's completed. Now, we'll have punch lists sometimes on large jobs. It's like, yeah, you don't pay in full until the job's complete, 100%. But if we've got a large job, yeah, we might, after we get X, whatever distance down the road, we're collecting X, and then

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2: 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Now, let me caveat something. If I'm just doing little this, little that, little this, little that, and I'm purchasing something from someone doing a little this, little that, little selling a little this, a little that, whatever it may be, and they got their one-man operation or whatever it may be, and, you know, they send me back with a Gmail, I'm like, okay. But if I'm buying something that's $10,000, $15,000, $20,000, you know, $100,000, get an email. 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I know people try to save money, and that's all good and dandy. And like I said, it's my personal opinion. This is a chatter rant day. I'm going to rant. I'm in a ranting mood about funny stuff, actually, because it really doesn't matter in the end. People want to do what they want to do. I'm just saying, if you want to sell me something that's a high ticket price, I don't want a Gmail to reply to. That's typically my thing. But, and RTM Roofing doesn't have Gmails. But we're not selling you $5 items or $10 items. We're selling you something that protects everything that you own. Something you sleep under 99% of the time, unless you're traveling a lot. But you're sleeping under somebody else's roof then. But yeah, that's what we do. We do the roofing. We do the siding. You know, and everybody knows what siding is. I can hear Brandon Mitchell in my head right now. Some of these people don't know what in this stuff is when you just go flying there, Chad. I'm like, you're right. You're right. I think people know what siding is, but that's on the side of your house, whether it's brick. Now, that's not technically, well, I guess it would be siding, but it's brick. Then you've got vinyl siding. You've got hardy board. You've got wood siding. You've got, there's probably some metal siding out there. I ain't done that as metal roofing, of course, but you know, you've got the siding that we do. You've got gutters. Everybody knows what, should know what a gutter is around here. Now, if you're coming up from Florida, I notice there's not a lot of gutters down there. There's some, but not a lot on houses. It cringes me when I see that, but that's for that market down there. And that's, hey, it's all good. But up here, gutters need maintenance. I mean, I'm going to squirrel so much today. Y'all don't even know what I'm talking about because I was fixing to jump again. After the gutters, then you've got the soffit. Now, soffit is something that most people probably wouldn't know what it is. Well, all you got to do is just walk out your front door, look up, and right when you see the gutter, look right back behind it towards the house right there again, since you're facing the road, and you'll see something about a foot wide. And most times it's got holes in it, or it's solid painted with those screens, you know, like your AC screens, intake screens. Letting air in. That's your soffit. And that's usually, it's wood, of course, but it can be wrapped in vinyl. It can be wrapped in metal if you wanted, but nevertheless, that's your soffit. Now, that stuff, people usually are adding to it, like taking where it's been painted multiple times and are tired of painting it and this and that, and then they want to wrap it in vinyl. That's when the vinyl goes on. That's about the only time that you're really changing it, unless a storm's happened or it's just finally gotten old and you're changing everything out and you're changing colors, then we'll change it out. So that's one of the items you don't change much unless squirrels are chewing into it somehow up on your roof with dormers and all that. It's your eave. It's overhang of your eave. It's your overhang. The bottom of your overhang is your soffit. And then siding, soffit, yeah, of course we got the fascia, and I've just already talked about the fascia. That's the picture frame around your house going up and over. You know, you look at the end of a house, a ranch house, a gable end, which is basically just like a pyramid without a base. You just see the straight up and down or diagonal up and down. That's either wood, painted or not. Like I said, when you paint, there's a method of painting, a quality of paint, a time to paint to where it's going to last. Yeah. 10, 15 years, maybe. Maybe it's on the shady side of the house. And shady sides are shady. And it doesn't last as long. You got to repaint it, and that's not inexpensive. Neither is wrapping it in metal.

0: but you don't have to do it twice. At least in the next 15 to 20 to 30 years. But, yeah, something like that. And when you come back, I'll give you the number should you need any of that. Other than that, it's a Saturday. Hope you're enjoying the day. Thanks for listening today. You're listening to, well, you know.
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1: 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The same issues you're talking about at the kitchen table, we're talking about here. 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
0: And you know what time it is? 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It's Renovation Nation time. 11 a.m. to 12 p.m. every Saturday right here on Super Talk 99.7 WTN. I'm Chad Rowland, host of this crazy show. And before I forget today, or this segment, if you need to contact RTM Roofing, the quickest way to go to RTM Roofing is go to rtmroofing.com and scroll to the bottom of the page. Fill out the contact card. Immediately dumps right into our system. You'll receive an email. You'll receive a text. And if you want to call, say, please call back. And you'll have the date, the time, and the person's coming out, name and number. And then we're off to the races. See what you got going on. See what you need. See if you just need inspection. We get a lot of people. Hey, I got to give some kudos. There's some people listening out here that actually were, well, from my vantage point, doing what they're supposed to be doing when it comes to their home. And that's getting their roof inspected once a year. Hey, in this industry, it's free. It's free. I've got my free going on. It's Chatterant Day, remember? I told you that. Yeah, two worst words in the English language, free and fair. One isn't in the Bible, and the other one just, it's not free. It's not free, but it's complimentary from RTM Roofing. We do give that away to homeowners. If you own a home, and, you know, if you're renting a home, that's fine, too. Tell the landlords, give us a ring. Or send them the bill. But I'm being serious now, though, that, no, it's complimentary. There's no charge. It's the only service. It's the only service industry that if when you do have a problem and you need an estimate, there's no charge for it. Now, they say free. It's not free. It costs people time and money to come out. And that's why I hate it. Everybody thinks they're getting a free roof, which, again, there's nothing free. You're not getting a free roof. There's always some skin in the game. And usually, nowadays, they're not giving away as many free roofs as they used to. Even when they, well, I won't go too far in that, but just search, just Google it. But my point is that the easiest way to get a hold of us, the fastest way, the 2026 way, is go to our website, rtmroofing.com, and scroll to the bottom of the page. Now, you want to go OG style, which is perfectly fine. We OG. 615-500-0751. 500-0751. And I already said go to rtmroofing.com. That really is the most efficient way of it all. Otherwise, you'll always be on the phone either with me or Dwayne or one of the other people for like hours because we talk a lot. Actually, Dwayne doesn't. I do. But that's a different story. But nevertheless, yeah, get your roof inspected and we'll come out and look at your roofing, siding, soffit, fascia, gutters, chimney caps, skylights, should you have them, should you want them. And now, if you prefer us to or ask us to, look in your attic at your insulation. Especially if it's blown in, or it doesn't matter what's up there unless it's foam. The foam, that's a different story. We do blown in attic insulation. And a lot of you, I've noticed, have not the same amount of R value or insulation, if you will, in your attic, even though it's still up there. It's compressed. It was loose and fluffy with air gaps in it, and air has a value, an R value of, I got to learn what R stands for, as I would say rolling, or RTM. But that, it's got a value that adds up, and R32, I think it's 32. Yeah, yeah, pretty sure on that. If not, that's my personal opinion. R32 is codes. It's the R value they should get. It might be R36 or 8 right now, but it doesn't matter. The point I'm trying to get at is it's not what it was when they put it in, and it was up to codes, giving you your most efficiency, especially if it's 10, 15, 20 years old. And you go beyond that, it gets even worse. Not worse, you're just spending a lot of money that you shouldn't have to. And you can actually recoup the money you're spending right now. And that's the best part about it. Your roof, you're going to recoup your value of your home plus some, especially if you're planning on selling it. I want to give some good advice out here for some realtors. Because I've been doing this long enough now, I could be a realtor and I don't want to be. And I'm not going to be. But my point is, I've learned a lot working with a lot of good realtors. And I say you make money on your roof. Now, you've talked to them about the data and all this and that. But the numbers, I was talking to a realtor the other day. Three things they get beat up on almost all the time. The roofing, the AC, and, of course, foundation. All the other stuff is just semantics. You know, light switch doesn't work. Well, that's electrical, no doubt. But usually it's just the switch or something like that. But when it comes to roofing, you know, you just can't change a switch. There's a value to that. And the biggest value is it's not necessarily the money you'll make on top of putting a new roof on before you sell. If you've got an old one, I don't put a new roof on if it's 5 years old, 10 years old. It could even be 15 years old. But when you get into 15 and above, you're subject around here, especially if it's not been inspected. There's a good question to ask your realtor when you're buying a home. How many times they have that roof inspected, minus the one time we're doing now? Like a car, you know, you normally keep up with your oil changes. When you go trade it in, you get a, you know, hey, look, here's my records. Here's the records of every oil change, every tire change, every bit of maintenance on this product. 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Hey, if it passed all colors, then it passed all colors. But you're now 10 to 15 years later. You're 8 years later. You're 1 year later. I mean, that's how quickly things can change. They don't always change that fast, but they can. And you don't know unless you get it inspected. 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Yeah. All right, I'm done. Y'all go home. Have fun. I do have to remind you, though, that this year, and much like every year, we've always given something off. It's the way I like to give back. Now, don't get me wrong. We do some other giving back in some other avenues, but I like to give to the people that we meet. And we typically would always do 10% off. You know, that's, you know, hey, that's, most people like negotiating anyway. It's hard. You can't negotiate on an insurance job, but you can on a retail job. That we'd always do 10% off, and we don't mark it up 20 to knock it down 10 or all that old, I don't know, just crazy sales, I call it. No, we have it where we've got to be to stay in business, and we can knock a little off the top of that to help you out, because the bank accounts aren't as full as they were a couple years ago. Nothing is as inexpensive as it was a couple years ago. Things are only going higher. You know, it's sort of like, it's funny, wages aren't going up, but everything else is. Oh, wages going up, but not like everything else is. And so it's one way we can help give a little bit back. And on large ticket items, that's a lot of money. It's a lot of money. It's a vacation to some people. It's a couple vacations to some people, and it's a small car to others. I mean, again, it's money back. And there are going to be more increases this year. I want to do the weekly update. You know, weekly update. Well, I didn't get the price increase last week, which is good. So far, I've not heard about it coming up next week. I do know it's coming. I don't know when. I think July or by July, but I don't know. But I do know another one is coming. It's the same product. Yesterday as it will be tomorrow, except the number will change. So again, it's one of those, save yourself some money. Because you might have to spend a little, but you're not going to spend as much as you would have should you have an issue that we come out and find, even on a standard spell. I just come out, just want to check my roof to make sure it's all good. I know it's all good. I've not seen a leak. Fair enough. When we get out there and you got bad pipe boots, you've got deteriorated caulking, you know, it's under $1,000 repair. But we're talking about a $15,000, $18,000, $20,000, $25,000 roof. That's where it hurts, when you're like, oh, it's great, I ain't got a leak anywhere. And we get up there and there's nail pops everywhere. It's, you've just not seen the water coming in, but it's definitely getting there. And it's a car with 200,000 miles on it. It's shot. The engine, yeah, it'll turn over, but every day you're putting 4 quarts of oil in it to go to the gas station to fill up. If I can say that out loud, right? But that's the key, is that get back on that maintenance. You get on that maintenance schedule. Keep your records. When you sell your house and they come arguing about your roof, going, no. Yeah, it's a 07 model. Well, we've changed the oil at least every 3 years, and we've rotated the tires at least every 10. And yeah, she's got some mileage on it and a few scratches, but she's still in operating condition. So you can take that. You want a new roof in $40,000 and, you know, go pound sand. And then the people that really appreciate stuff like that walk in and go, look at the records they've kept on this. Look at this right here. Look at that right there. How can you? Yeah, we're going to try to knock some off. Hey, we're going to offer them $50,000 less, but nah, I want this. That's a little easier sale. And it's what I call a win-win. People know what they're walking into, and the value is there. They're getting the value of the product they should be getting. And that's what people have a hard time seeing, the value of their roof. They really do. I did too. Hey, I was just like everybody until I got in this side of the business. Like, hey, I wasn't a brain surgeon, went to school and became a brain surgeon. Wow, y'all should know about this. Or, hey, eat the blue pill. Don't be red pill. Just eat the blue pill and you know, go on about your way. But anyways, you're listening to Renovation Nation, coming at you live on Super Talk 99.7 WTN. And you know what time it is. It's Saturday. It's Renovation Nation time. And we're going to do what the man said. See you in three.
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0: And you know what time it is, because you are back live on, well, Super Talk 99.7, but it's Renovation Nation time. Yes, it is. Oh, man, what a day. I do like some of the weather. Talking about my weather guy that I always follow. He's talking about it's the coldest summer he's ever. Now he looks in his young 30s or late 20s, but he's never seen one this cold. And I believe it. I believe it. On Buddy's pool the other day, and it was like 78 degrees. I'm like, I'm not 15 anymore. I don't think I'm doing that. But anyways, you're listening to Renovation Nation, coming at you live from Super Talk 99.7 WTN. I'm Chad Rowland, host of this crazy show. We've had a pretty wild day today. I'm talking chatter ants. You know, hey, don't use a Gmail when you're selling me something. If you hadn't heard that, or if you missed any of the show today, because I've had a few rants, if you like that kind of stuff. And, you know, look, it's just my personal opinion. It, in the end, it really doesn't matter. But, you know, hey, I got to talk about something. That's something to talk about. That you can go, if you missed any of that, need to catch the show, if you just now tune in, go to YouTube. Or actually, go to RTM Roofing. That's it. Then you'll see our YouTube link. Actually, you'll see videos on our website. Now, I've got to say, I get calls all the time. And, I mean, any of you business owners, and probably just anybody in general does, but I'll get calls all the time about my website and website. You need this, you need that, and all, you know how everybody always does. And I don't blame, hey, cold calling, that's a tough gig, but, you know, sometimes you need it. Well, they were like, you know, talking about my website and this and that's what, you know, I'm good and I don't need any help over here or there. We've got that covered already. And she goes, I just want you to know, that's one of the best looking roofing websites I've ever seen. I had to call Dwayne after that because we made it different. I didn't want to look like your traditional roofing website because we're not, well, we are your traditional roofer when it comes out to put it on and get it off and put it on and do it right. But we're not in the traditional sense of, well, it's like chiropractic, right? Let's talk about this the other day. Back in the 80s, for all you youngins, back in the 80s, chiropractic came into play in my world. You know, this is my teens and up to through the high school. And I remember everybody, you know, it was like voodoo, you know, chiropractor, witch doctor. Da, da, da, da, da. And let me tell you something, chiropractic is the real deal. But it's sort of like that when it comes to roofing. Everybody goes on what it used to be, and there's still some of that out there, no doubt about it. But there are new ways and accepted things to do. It's not your grandfather's roofing company anymore coming out. It's not Johnny and three trucks and, you know, or whatever it may be. There are actually companies out here that, you know, are from 2026. And I don't mean just starting. I mean, in today's world of what's going on and here's how we do it and this is how we're going to do it professionally and look like we do it professionally. And, you know, my uncle always said, you know, do it right, but make it look good, you know. Do it right, but make it look good. Because you can do it right, and it still look like a mess. You know, make it look good. Leave it better than you found it. And that's, you know, that's one of the things RTM Roofing does to the best of our ability. And if we don't, we're out there at least till we get it right. And that's happened. You know, that's happened. And, you know, hey, it's called construction for a reason, I think. You know, it's not surgery. I'll put it that way. You know, I've cracked up before when this is in the early, early years. Actually, this is before I started my company, you know, when I was selling roofing, that I had a client calling. They're throwing stuff. It's just everywhere in the yard. It's everywhere. I mean, she was losing it. And then ever since that day, anytime I'm talking, and our people do too, when we're talking to you about what's going to go on during a roof replacement, I'm going to go, hey, you know, hey, if you want to be here when we first tear it off, great, but go leave. It's going to be loud, going to be noisy, going to be, it's invasive. We're not in your house, but it sounds like we are. And, you know, go shopping, go do something, get away, come back in, you know, three, four hours and it'll have calmed down. And we'll have cleaned up the mess a lot more than it is now because we don't remove one shingle, walk it down the ladder, stack it in a trailer. It comes and it goes off. And we, of course, tarp and protect landscape and all that good stuff. But it's an explosion. It's an explosion, especially when we're ripping off a whole slope or the whole front half, or if we're getting it done in one day, we rip it all off, but we only tear off what we know we're getting putting back on. And, yeah, it's just like I walk around your house, if I've sold you a roof or whatever way you want to put, if you've purchased a roof from RTM Roofing, and if the guys aren't, you should request it. I want you to walk around my house when we're done. That's what I tell my guys to do. They don't, I mean, you don't always have to. Sometimes people don't care. Like, hey, yeah, here's your check. Bye. Get out of here. I love it. I like to walk around the house and make sure everything's done right. We got a field manager that does that. But as a sales representative, it's always classy. It's going to walk back out there and walk around with it. And in the very beginning, I'm walking around with you. If you're home when I'm doing my inspection, I'm walking around with you looking. I'm pointing out all the stuff that's the imperfections of your roof. I don't mean it's the problem. I mean, that's a raised rafter. There's always going to be a hump right there. So when you get this new roof, you go, what's that hump, Chad? I'm going, it's the same one that was there before we did it. You hadn't looked at your roof in 20 years, 10 years, 15 years, 100 years. I don't know. But you didn't. Most of you haven't looked at it in a long time, really walked around and looked at it. And if it were in a funny movie, I'd go, it shows. But I get it. That's why, you know, look, whether or not you ever call RTM Roofing or not, understand, walk around your house and look at your roof. Thank me later. Don't thank me later. Walk around and look at your roof. Look at your gutters. Just walk around your house. Look at the caulking on your windows. If you've got brick in that window frame and there's a bead of caulk going around that window, look at it. That's going to tell you a lot. Now, you don't have to do anything about it. Like, go get the caulk gun and da-da-da. Look at it. Then start studying stuff. Now, if everything looks great, awesome. 3, 6 months, 9 months, now do it again. 3, 6 months, 9 months, a year after that, do it again. And then you'll start seeing change. It's like a glacier moving. You don't see it moving, but you come back and, you know, in X years and look, that window had moved a quarter inch. Caulking's gone. I can stick my knife all the way in. I was talking about that last week. And then you're wondering why your roof's leaking below, because it's over a bay window, and your bay window's leaking like a sieve because it's going. Your bay window's not leaking. The roof isn't. It's the window above it that I can stick my knife in. It's stuff like that we're not programmed to do. We're not educated to do. We're educated, but we're not even educated to balance a checkbook anymore. But that's not what we've been told to do. We've been told to call the HVAC company twice a year to get our AC and the heating element of it inspected twice a year and pay a service for that. And they're right. They are right. You need it inspected. Now, twice a year, once a year, I always say it's like a physical. But bet most people don't go 5 or 10 years like that. Few have, I know they have, but 5 or 10 years without getting your AC looked at without something possibly going wrong with it, because you might not know it, and then you do know it, and then you get them out, and then da-da-da-da-da-da. But my point is, all back to maintenance, walk around your house. Look at your AC when you walk around the house. See if the fins are just dented to death. If they're dented to death, you might have had a hailstorm out there from the blowing hail hitting the fins, you know, the radiator fins. What I call radiator fins. But yeah, walk around and look where your water's draining. Is your downspout, or is your gutters full? Is your hose or conduit going into the ground there where your downspout's at? Should it go in the ground? Is all the mulch and everything away from it at the base of that because it's clogged up and it's overflowing right there, but you just don't know it? And now it's starting to seep down into your foundation. And maybe if you've got a crawl space, maybe it's wet under there. Walk around. They'll say you don't have to pay anybody to come out to do that. Now, once you start seeing all the now, you need to know the difference between imperfections and problems. But we'll get to that when you call RTM Roofing at 615-500-0751. 500-0751. We'll come out and show it to you. Or show you how it's supposed to be. That's perfect. That looks great. Call us back in another year. We do that a lot. We do that a lot. At no charge. It's complimentary. Well, see you next week.
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6: From ABC News. Mike Dubusky, after UK maritime trade operations reported a projectile struck a tanker in the Strait of Hormuz today, an American official now tells ABC it was an Iranian missile. The UK organization says no one was hurt on the ship, but the violence is just the latest incident to put pressure on the memorandum of understanding between the U.S. and Iran.
7: In that deal, Iran promises to reopen the strait, but instead, it's been trying to control it, warning ships they could be in danger if they pass the strait without Iran's permission. Iran also says it plans to charge ships a fee to pass, but the Trump administration says that's unacceptable. And here's the bigger picture in all of this. Before the war, one-fifth of the world's energy supply transited through the strait, but this latest incident shows just how tough it's going to be for traffic to get back to normal levels.
6: ABC News senior White House correspondent Selena Wang. To Venezuela now, where the U.S. is out with an update on earthquake relief efforts, confirming teams from California and Virginia are now on the ground trying to recover those trapped in the rubble of collapsed buildings.
8: A UN official saying there are likely 50,000 unaccounted for as the death toll continues to rise. Venezuelan soccer player Hector Quiquebello sharing his wife Andrea died in the quake trying to protect their daughter who was rescued. Bayo writing, how do I explain to your daughter that you lost your life to save hers?
6: ABC's Marcus Moore, at least 920 people have been killed in those earthquakes. Utah is now under a state of emergency after at least a dozen wildfires cropped up in just the last day. ABC's Melissa Adan.
7: The fire danger in Utah is rapidly growing. Officials telling people to have their go bags ready because any new wildfire that sparks could be life-threatening as crews are just fanned out across the state.
6: And in Europe, the threat of severe heat continues, with experts calling this the worst heat wave for continental Europe on record. 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
9: I'm First Alert meteorologist Melanie Layden. Rain and storms return today, and some storms could be on the strong side, producing gusty winds and heavy downpours that could lead to some flooding. High temperatures will top out in the upper 80s today. It will get dangerously hot tomorrow and through next week. Our temperatures will be in the upper 90s, but the feels-like temperatures with the high humidity will be well into the 100s.
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0: Good afternoon and welcome to the Tawny Escobel Real Estate Show. Tawny Escobel here every Saturday from noon to 1, the original real estate show right here on Supertalk 99.7 WTN. I am so grateful and thankful for all my listeners. I was actually talking to the representative with the station this week, and she's like, I think you started the show in 2009. And then I was like, okay, wait a minute. I was on 104.5 The Zone 3 years before. So over 20 years, trying to bring education to our listeners, anything to do with real estate. My role and my goal is to help people when it comes to financing and help them identify their financial DNA, whether it's their purchasing power, and then also to bring in good real estate agents to the show to give you content on the real estate side of it. And sometimes we'll have an attorney on, sometimes we'll have an insurance agent. Tim Sedlock Agency supports us. That's who I do all my insurance with. So again, just thank you so much for, I never realized how long I'd actually been on this station, and I have people call me all the time, and just, even though if they don't use me for business specifically, they're like, I learned so much through your show. So that was my passion. That's why we started the show years ago. Today, I'm super excited to bring in Barbara Childs with RE/MAX. We've known each other 15 years.
1: 15 years.
0: Yes. So I want everyone to get to know you and your personality. And so a lot of times hosts will introduce you and read everything about you, but you have such an amazing story. I want you to share that with our listeners.
1: Okay. Yeah. Well, I'm one of those people who have been listening to you all these years, also learning. Even though I've been a realtor for 20 years, I'll turn on the radio every Saturday to hear what you're saying. And yeah, I get little tidbits here and there, knowledge that I didn't know.
0: Yeah.
1: So, okay.
0: So I think that's what always has been my thing and my heart around the show is, okay, it's a local platform.
1: Yeah.
0: You can call. You can text, get information, learn how to use it. And I think, you know, some people are like, oh, no one listens to talk radio anymore or blah, blah, blah. But we're going to go to AI. And there are so many times that, I was like, put the lender on the hot seat. Ask me the questions and then see if AI can answer it correctly. Mm-hmm. Because AI only has limited knowledge right now.
1: Exactly.
0: AI is not going to tell you how to sell your home, how to get you ready to buy a home.
1: Yes.
0: They're not going to be the ones that listen to you, that care about your family needs. So I think radio, podcast, YouTube is becoming back a little bit more popular. And for the younger people, just don't always trust AI. AI is not always correct.
1: Well, because it's also about relationships in lending and house selling. It's still about relationships. It's not just all transactional. So
0: tell us a little bit about where you grew up. Are you originally from Nashville? They all know that I'm a Texas girl and moved here in 1997. Okay. So give us a little bit context of where you grew up and how you fell into this wonderful business.
1: Nashville's always been a second home, but I permanently moved here, I don't know, somewhere in the 1990s. My early years were spent in Memphis. I was raised in the music business, gospel music primarily. Mm-hmm. My dad was a member of the famed Blackwood Brothers Quartet. That's gospel. They were pioneers
0: in
1: the business. Yes.
0: Wow.
1: Yes. I'm sorry. My grandfather was original. Okay. My dad came along, I think, in the 50s. But my cousin Terry Blackwood, he sang with the Imperials Quartet. Now, if you're not familiar with gospel music, these are going to be foreign names to you. Mm-hmm. But in the 70s, the Imperials sang backup for Elvis, mostly during their Las Vegas years. He's the handsome blonde that's always standing behind Elvis. I had a cousin who toured with Elvis also. He played drums, Billy. A little more about the Elvis years. My Uncle James sang at Elvis's funeral and his mother's funeral also. My dad went to Sunday school with Elvis. Sorry to keep saying Elvis, but when you say Memphis, people always think about Elvis.
0: They
1: love to hear little Elvis stories. So my dad attended Sunday school with Elvis. And during the years, he would just show up at concerts when they were in Nashville and Memphis. And I could remember flash bulbs would start going off when Elvis would come out on stage, and bodyguards would line the front of the auditorium because, you know, everyone would start going crazy at these concerts.
0: Yeah.
1: He used to sing in the beginning, like he would sing a song with the group, but after a while, his management said, no, you can't do that anymore. So, I'll tell you one interesting fact. This is going to be a really good one. Okay. As a little girl, when I was about 12 or 13, one spectacular weekend, we came to Nashville because my dad and his group were on the Johnny Cash show.
0: Okay.
1: So for all you people who are under the age of what, 40, Johnny Cash used to have a show. And this particular one, of course, it was Johnny Cash, June Carter, the amazing Billy Graham. I hope everyone knows his name, was also on this show. So in one weekend, I did get those three autographs.
0: Do you still have them?
1: No.
0: Oh, my gosh.
1: I have no idea. I mean, they've been gone for years now, you know. Yeah. After that fabulous taping, we went to RCA Studio B, where Elvis was recording with the Imperials. My cousin Terry was there, and I got to meet Elvis. It was the first time I met him. He was,
0: how old were you?
1: I think I was 12 okay. or 13. Okay. So I'm there with my dad and family, and of course, Terry and the Imperials and a lot of people. And when introduced to Elvis, you know, he shook each child's hand, my brother and my sister and then me, and said my name. So very, very gentlemanly, even eye contact with even the youngest people, you know, so that always stayed with me. I didn't get his autograph, but, you know, it was a fun thing to go home and tell about.
0: Yes, it was. And then at that time, I guess you didn't get a lot of photos either. It was just, you're just in the moment.
1: Now
0: everything is like photo.
1: Yeah, I don't know of any photos from that that weekend.
0: Yeah.
1: Maybe that's, somewhere. I don't know.
0: That's amazing. Yeah. That's awesome.
1: And then the next morning, so you've got the Johnny Cash, the Billy Grahams, the Elvis Presleys. And then the next morning, we were breakfast guests for then Governor Winfield Dunn. So,
0: okay.
1: I mean, what a weekend for a little 12-year-old girl, you know?
0: Yeah. Wow, that is an amazing weekend.
1: Yeah.
0: And so much, like, 12 years old. That's why I was like, how old were you when that happened? So, all right. So what inspired you from there?
1: Okay. So, eventually all roads lead to Nashville. We moved here, and this is where I raised my sons, down in Franklin, Phillipsdale
0: Farms. How many children do you
1: have? I have two boys.
0: Okay.
1: And they are now in their 30s. And how dare they? They decided to grow up and fall in love and get married. And, for a while, both of them left the state, but one of them is back now. Mm-hmm. One is in the music business in, Pinellas County. That's Tampa, Clearwater, St. Mm-hmm. Pete. Mm-hmm. So all roads lead to Nashville, and now they're gone. I'm raising two beautiful golden doodle dogs, and I love being a full-time realtor for 20 years now.
0: So how did you fall into real estate? But first I have a question. Did you ever sing, or were you
1: I am the only Blackwood who does not sing.
0: Who does not. Okay.
1: There's a reason for this.
0: Okay.
1: The Blackwoods also had a music school, Stamps Blackwood School of Music. So I took voice lessons. When I went to my voice lesson, well, the teacher just assumed I was going to be able to sing. Well, she laughed. And that just ruined it for me. And I just hate that, because I do love to sing, but I'm not going to let anyone hear me except for my children and my
0: Maybe
1: dogs.
0: Maybe songwriting.
1: I don't know. I've been surrounded by that too, but you know, I love real estate. That's where I am. But yeah, my first 25 years was all about the music business. I worked for a record company, a booking agency. I traveled the world with my dad and his group. Mm-hmm. And then once we got here and things happened, two or three realtors who were friends would say, you should be a realtor. And then I went ahead and got my license. Mm-hmm. And my very first sale was for Taylor Swift's producer.
0: Oh.
1: And it was pretty fabulous.
0: you were connected in that entertainment industry years ago. Since you've been a little girl. So we got to take a break. Stay tuned. 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
0: Exactly. All right. So we are back from our break, and Barbara is just sharing with us about all of the exciting real estate opportunities she had. She just shared with us her history and what an amazing childhood that you had and growing up and then falling into real estate 20 years ago. And just, I think a lot of times that in this industry, the entertainment industry, you know, there's an attraction there on its own. It's personality. It's sometimes who you know. But it's also what I see on your side is how professional you are when it comes to identifying what that person needs and really making sure that they're negotiated well in their contract, making sure that they're represented correctly. And so I love to hear the stories that you were just talking about coming back from the break on the different, you know, your start into real estate tied back in literally to what you grew up with as a child. So I did want to tie in one fun fact. So I used to think I could sing.
1: Oh, did you?
0: Yes,
1: I didn't know that.
0: I did. And I was in middle school, and I signed up for middle school choir. That was in the sixth grade. And I just thought I was singing so good. And we go to competition, and she goes, "Can you just mouth?" And I was like, "Oh, I really can't sing." So it's kind of similar to your experience, but 100%. And I still don't have a beat.
1: I bet you do.
0: No, I don't. Trust me. I mean, 55 years old, I don't have a beat. Another small story is last year we were at our beach house and there was this group and they would come down and play and they would put something out for tips, but you know, they would, one would play a guitar, one would play this, one would play that. And I was like, so I just started talking to them because I love musicians. Like I just love their stories and hearing how they got into it. And they're just so down to earth and authentic and genuine. And so I'm sitting there and I was like, I want to be a part of your band. I can play the spoons. I'm from East Texas. So they're like, yeah, come bring them down tomorrow. We'll do it. So 5 minutes, not even 5 minutes, 60 seconds in, they're like, whoa,
1: you can't.
0: Can you hear the beat? Like, you're going too fast. Like, I'm too fast. And so I just start playing. Like, I can't pick up on the beats. It's crazy.
1: And to this day, you can't?
0: I cannot. My husband gets it just like that.
1: It's just not that difficult.
0: It's not difficult. That. Yeah. Okay. I was, I tried out for a drill team when we first got it in our school. I think I was a 10th grader. And they knew, like, my intent and how hard I was working. I think they just felt sorry for me. Mm-hmm, so I became the drill team manager. And so my grandparents that raised me, they go, honey, you're just a water boy. I mean, I was like, but I'm on the drill team and I get to go travel. They're like, yeah, but you're never going to go on the field. Yeah. So, and then I tried out this second year and I really worked hard. Like I was stretching. I was like trying to listen to music. Uh-huh, and one of my best friends that made drill team, I had two best friends at the time that made it. They were trying to like coach me on, it wasn't that I couldn't do the moves. Uh-huh. It's just, I can never keep up with the beat. So I'm always fast.
1: Well, you know, You could teach yourself. Here's how I know. My folks again owned a music store, the Blackwood House of Music. Mm-hmm. Every day after school, I had to spend all my time at the Blackwood House of Music until quitting time. Never learned to play the guitar. Both my sons, fabulous guitar players. Mm-hmm. So, this time last year, I decided, hey, I want to play guitar. So I had some in the house, of course, already that the boys left there, but I also went and purchased one that I thought was really pretty. Yeah. And I just started watching videos on YouTube.
0: And you're playing guitar now?
1: I am playing guitar. Yes.
0: Really? And you're on beat and tune?
1: Yeah. And if I'm not.
0: She's like, yes.
1: You know, what's the thing called that goes back and forth?
0: Amplifier?
1: Oh, I can't. No. It's on the tip of my tongue. That thing. Well, everyone knows what I'm talking about. Sometimes I'll put that on my phone and it'll help.
0: Okay.
1: It's got a name.
0: Okay.
1: So yeah, I can't think of it right this moment.
0: Maybe I need that to keep me on beat.
1: Definitely. I'm sure you've seen them or heard of them.
0: Yeah, even
1: they're like, on your phone. It's an app you could, you know, to help you keep the beat.
0: I think it's just. My thing is, I just go so fast, and I think sometimes that is what pushed me into mortgages, because you got to think about, we're dealing with many plates spinning in the air every single day.
1: Oh, that's so true.
0: And you got to jump here, and you got to jump there, and you got to jump there. And so I was like,
1: multitasking. Yes.
0: Multitasking. Yeah. So I think that was just God's gift that He gave me. And sometimes I'm like, whoa, too many plates in the air right now. But with the real estate market, I know a lot of people. Or, you know, you mentioned relocating here to Nashville and have been relocating, gosh, for last, 12, 14 years?
1: I think since 2006 when Nissan first came here.
0: Okay.
1: I can remember when
0: it started.
1: I do. I can remember that the Terrazzo and Icon were pretty much the only high-rise condos downtown.
0: Yeah.
1: And then since 2006, they just constantly keep popping up.
0: Yeah. Yeah. And I think since COVID, that made a lot of differences too. Because had more people wanting to leave California, more people wanting to leave New York, Chicago, even Boston right now. There's like clients that are wanting, you know, just they're wanting to gravitate. We have no state income tax. Yeah. Even though we think in Davidson County, because I have properties down here and I live down here. I used to live in Williamson when my kids were younger, but we became empty nesters, so I came to Davidson, and the biggest tax hikes we've ever experienced, right? Freddie does another one on top of it, and I'm like, but still, if you look at it in the other cities, it's still not as high as what other cities are doing. But then I also don't want us to become like those other cities.
1: I agree.
0: And that goes back to why I stepped in to try to run for council.

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1: Supposedly, the mayor and some other council people knew about it before it was publicly announced. Okay. And so I think there was a little bit of publicity about it. So let's talk about that. I'm not against like transit transportation, especially, you know, since my husband had his stroke and he used to drive me all the time. Now I'm Ubering, I'm doing different things. I'm just like, I don't know, are these the things that's going to fix it? And it's costing millions of dollars to do it. Mm-hmm. And then the other thing is just putting a tunnel underground. We have so much rock. If you're going to blast, mm-hmm. what is that going to do mm-hmm. to the foundations of homes that's around mm-hmm. there? Because that ripple effect will not just be in that one area. It's going to ripple through okay. just okay. because of being rock. So my concern is the more of the real estate side of it, because those homeowners don't have a choice, right?
2: Yeah. It's from the airport through East Nashville to downtown. Yeah. Yeah. I haven't heard. I can't speak to that. I don't know.
1: Yeah. So that's going to be interesting to see how that affects. And my daughter has a home in East Nashville. So,
2: okay.
1: Yes.
2: Yes.
1: So, we've kind of talked about that. And because we just with living, I live 1 mile from here. So I'm Music Row Gulch area, yeah. but on the Music Row side, just with all these apartment buildings and blasting, like we literally feel it in our homes okay. when they do it.
2: All right.
1: And it's not next door to us, but it's like in the immediate kind of area. Yeah. Does that make sense?
2: Well, and speaking of growth, some of the things that I've just found out recently, there's a theme park going in. Nate Barginski, I hope I said that correctly.
1: Mm-hmm. Isn't he a musician?
2: No, he's a comedian.
1: And comedian. He is so I knew he was fabulous. In entertainment somehow. Yeah. Okay.
2: I mean, with roller coaster and everything. I'm not sure where that's going to be, but I would think it's going to be on the Lebanon side of town. I think he's from that area, Mount Juliet.
1: Like, so Wilson County side?
2: Yeah.
1: Okay. Okay.
2: And then down in Franklin, I just found out that the Franklin Factory, you've uh-huh. been there before.
1: Yes.
2: It's, you know, it's arts and entertainment yep. and stores, mm-hmm. just as charming as it could be. Yeah, they're about to put in a hotel there with 120 rooms.
1: Wow.
2: With expanded parking, okay. which of course is going to bring more traffic.
1: Yeah.
2: I live 3 miles from there.
1: Yeah.
2: I can't say
1: yeah.
2: I completely welcome
1: it. Is it still going to be a 2-lane road to get there?
2: No.
1: No.
2: They're talking about widening, where's my brain? Not Mallory. But Liberty Pike. I'm sorry. Liberty Pike. Yes. Liberty Pike that heads on over to
1: All right. We got to take a break. When we come back, I want to keep talking about some
2: okay,
1: of those
2: good.
1: Things.
2: Sounds good.
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0: Politics, growth, schools, taxes, and change. 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
2: Welcome back to the Tanya Escobel Real Estate Show, here every Saturday from noon to one. If you would like to find out your purchasing power or talk to Barbara about real estate, you know the number to call, 615-308-9859. 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Maybe it's downsizing, upsizing, or maybe you just want to diversify your portfolio and jump into the investor world, because there's some good... It's a really good market right now compared to where in 2020, 2021, people were overpaying prices. Now you're getting seller concessions.
3: Yes.
2: You tie those seller concessions with the financing. But I know I want to talk about that too, but I want to go back to some of the highlights that you were mentioning that's opening up, because I knew the amusement park was coming. I just wasn't for sure the area. Yeah. And then the factory, that is really cool.
3: Yeah. Also in Franklin, there's going to be a sports and entertainment center near Mac Hatcher and Hillsboro Road. Okay. Now, I'm mentioning these things, but I don't have all the information. I can get my hands on all the information, but these are just little tidbits here and there that I've picked up on. Also in Thompson Station, which is just 8 miles south of Franklin, sweet little town. It's Spring Hill and Thompson Station together. It's Williamson County as well as Maury County. Some people say Murray County. I say Maury County. They're getting,
2: correct way? How do you say it?
3: People who live here call it Murray.
2: Okay.
3: I call it Maury because it is spelled M-A-U-R-Y. Maury County, okay. They're about to get a huge Costco along with restaurants and shopping. I don't know where that's going to be, but even though a lot of people have heard of Spring Hill, they don't know about the little Thompson Station, which if I didn't live where I live in Franklin, I would love to live in Thompson Station between Spring Hill and Franklin. Huge Costco's coming in there. Now, if you're familiar with Arrington Vineyards, I know that you are. Driving there, you'll pass through a couple of little towns. One is called Triune. Triune is getting a subdivision called The Villages, and it's going to be mixed living, over 400 homes, townhomes, condos.
2: Wow. That's is it going to have commercial too?
3: I have not heard.
2: Okay.
3: So
2: okay.
3: I just know about the homestead that is called The Village.
2: That's a big announcement.
3: Yeah. It's out. I'm not announcing it. Someone else is announcing it. I'm just passing on what I've heard.
2: A big project that is coming to that area. Because I feel like in Williamson County, there's still land, but the affordability is the challenge.
3: That's the problem. Yeah. I was searching last night for any home in Williamson County under $200,000, non-existent. Under $300,000, you can get some townhomes. So I bought a rental property for $200,000 just 5 years ago.
2: Yeah.
3: That's gone.
2: Yeah.
3: So now if you don't have $400,000, we're going to have to go in the outskirts.
2: Yeah.
3: Now that's not true of Nashville proper, maybe a few other counties and cities, but in Williamson County, that's the way it's looking. In fact, in Brentwood, there's going to be a new subdivision where the lots are going to be 10 lots. I think it's by Boyle. We heard of Boyle before. And 10 lots, each lot is selling for over $2 million. That's the lot.
2: Each lot.
3: Without the house, the lot.
2: That's going to be an $8 million to $10 million home.
3: I mean, and again,
2: to do the ratio from land to house.
3: tidbits here and there that I've heard, so I can investigate, which I will, and get the rest of the information. But I just thought I'd let you know what I've heard here and there.
2: That is pretty amazing. So if you're, there was an article that I saw, maybe this was like 3 months ago. I actually talked about it on one of your guys' corporate calls. The number one zip code to buy in right now is North Nashville. I don't have it memorized, but it's the North Nashville zip code.
3: I'm so surprised.
2: I am too. Out of the entire United States. Yeah. That's your...
3: No.
2: Yes.
3: Now, downtown would be 37201 or 37203. You're talking further north than that.
2: I'm 37203. But yes, that North Nashville corridor, yes, that is in high demand for whatever reason.
3: So unbelievable.
2: It is unbelievable, huh?
3: And
2: I think, so let's think about that. So I'm in 37203, which is Edge Hill kind of Music Row. I mean, when we first moved here 10 years ago, I mean, think about what those homes were 20 years ago. They're like 25,000. So how much has been built and developed? And so I think that is where that stat is coming from.
3: Okay.
2: Because North Nashville has not caught up to some of the other areas. And
3: that's very true.
2: Yeah. So East Nashville.
3: You've got East Nashville.
2: You've got Germantown. Yeah.
3: And then
2: you've got Edge Hill now.
3: Out west, it's Bellevue.
2: 12 South. Mm-hmm. For investors that are listening, that would be good for them to call you and just see what opportunities are in North Nashville still, because it's still affordable compared to if I go down the street and I buy something two blocks from me, I'm going to be paying high dollar.
3: Yeah.
2: Where to give an example, one sold for like eight something, used to, and it had a house, but you can actually HPR it. So you have the house in the front and the back or side by side, depending on your lot. But this area lets you HPR. And 10 years ago, you were paying like $335 for it, $350, $360. Yeah. So North Nashville, I think, is just kind of an unknown that we don't really know about. And I was just playing around because I have to do the corporate all-hands meetings every Monday for you guys for the Mortgage Minute. Mm-hmm. And I was just doing a bunch of research. And when that popped up, I was like, that's in our backyard. So if you're an investor out there and you want to know a little bit more about that and some details about it, then Barbara would be happy to help you, and I'd be happy to help you with the financing too.
3: Also, just south of where we are, zip code 37211. It's Creve Hall, that area.
2: Yep.
3: It's still affordable. It's great for investments or flips or young families.
2: What's the average price on that?
3: That's where my son lives. 300s. Okay. You can get into the 300s.
2: That is still affordable.
3: Yeah.
2: And then the other is Madison. I see a lot of people
3: Madison is starting to come along. I can remember when I avoided Madison.
2: Yeah.
3: No longer. Yeah. That's where people are starting to go also. Yeah.
2: It's almost like Madison had the stigmatism of Antioch for whatever reason. It's like, I'm not going to Antioch. I'm not going to Madison. But it was still very affordable. But I didn't know 300. My daughter ended up buying.
3: Well, middle to high 300s, I'd say.
2: Yeah. So my daughter ended up buying, and this is something if someone's out there listening and you have children, adult children, and they're still renting. My daughter moved here from California, and we were like, you need to buy. She ended up doing an Airbnb for like 2 years. If she would have bought in her neighborhood, what she actually 2 years later waiting cost her $190,000 more.
3: Yeah. Yep.
2: That was in a 2-year spread.
3: Mm-hmm.
2: So these are markets that we're talking about. If you've got Creve Hall or you've got Madison, or if it's North Nashville,
3: Woodbine
2: these are good areas to get into and build really good equity.
3: True. That's
2: and
3: true.
2: She will still do really good equity wise just because of where she bought it. But it's an older home.
3: Yeah.
2: It's only 2-bedroom. And, you know, you just have to listen to your children. You know, they grew up with me with real estate. I mean, you went to the music studio. Uh-huh. She was coming to me, the mortgage company, playing school teacher on the board while I was still working until like 9 or 10 o'clock at night. And, I'm like, but they don't want to listen sometimes. Yeah. They're just like, no, we know what we're doing.
3: My son did listen. He got
2: my
3: in.
2: My son listened.
3: Okay.
2: She did.
3: Okay. My son got into a house in the area that I'm talking about, close to Creve Hall. You know, I believe it was 2020. He got in for 230, 240. I hope I'm right about that. I could be wrong. And now it's worth, the home he's got is worth close to 400.
2: Yeah.
3: So that's in a 6-year time period there.
2: Yeah. And so my son, what he did is he kind of got in the real estate business, kind of caught on to the HBR thing that was going on. And so his father-in-law, they would invest together. So he would build, oversee the project. He ended up finding his first house that he bought had a lot next to it. So what did he do? He built a home there. Sold it. Then sold that home. And now they have their family home that they love in Whites Creek. Remodeled it. So, I mean, he just learned how to see the appreciation. Because this is what I tell people on the radio show a lot of times. I'm like, how many hours a week do you have to work to make $50,000? And how much do you spend? You're going to spend whatever to make sure you have a house, a roof over your head, right?
3: Exactly.
2: So you're going to spend that regardless.
3: Right.
2: So what if you paid for that and then you woke up and you had $50,000 in equity in a year? That just, that was your home to go to sleep, get up, do your normal job, to help you qualify for it and to pay for it. But ownership, home ownership is the biggest way to build wealth.
3: Absolutely.
2: And, it's the simplest thing to do, but it's also a very, you know, scary thing for a lot of people to do too. I'm dealing with a first time home buyer right now and she's like scared of everything. And I think sometimes the challenge is going back to the opening of the show. They want to see what AI says, where AI is not in the trenches. They're not in the home inspection, no negotiating repairs, or you're a first time home buyer. You don't understand why this document's asked or that's being asked, no matter how much you talk to them, but they think they know because they're Googling or AIing and doing all those things. But the thing is, I'm proud of those first time home buyers that just say, I don't want to wait. The millennials waited until their 30s, typically. That's the average age. I think 31 or 32. Gen Z is like, I don't want to wait that long. I want to, I see the appreciation. I see how to make money with real estate. And then they see the rental rates, continue to rise. And it's like, just get a roommate, get a 3-bedroom home, get a roommate.
3: So many people are doing that. Most people I've worked with lately are first time home buyers who are doing it because they rent a room out. Income producing. Of course, the first thing they've got to do is get pre-approved.
2: They do have to get pre-approved. 100%. So it's kind of funny. I threw my son into home ownership. Was he 20 at the time? I think he was 20. And so I did an FHA cosign. I didn't want to pay for a dorm or apartment. So we found it was Sullivan Park. He still wishes he had that house because that area has just gone bananas. I mean, he's going to be 36. So, I mean, this was years ago when he was in college, 15 years ago. So, he's like, okay. So we did the whole FHA signature cosign. We got to take a break. When we come back, I want to talk about that because that is, I think, what opened up his eyes to the opportunity with real estate. And he doesn't sell real estate now. I mean, he's in a totally different career, but he has built his savings and has, you know, a net worth that's better just because he knew about real estate. So stay tuned. 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
2: 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I have in studio with me a beautiful, lovely guest that I've known for about 15 years that, I mean, you just kill it selling real estate, but I loved hearing your story and opening up of how you started in the entertainment industry with your family. So it was a pretty amazing story. And I love Elvis to this day. And, you know, I've still not gone to see Graceland. I haven't. And I've lived here since 1997. Me and my husband talk about it all the time. I need to go do it. Anyway, but all things real estate, sometimes, you know, our paths and our history kind of teaches us how to help others and how to make sure that, you know, we're stepping forward in kindness and helping others realize, hey, maybe don't rent this time. Maybe let's buy a home. And so I think a lot of times it's how you're taught. And one of the challenges, our school systems do not teach it. From high school to college, they do not teach about how to establish credit, how to buy a home. They don't even teach you about the financial market, stocks, bonds, none of that. But those are the things that actually are pillars of wealth that you can build upon. Uh-huh. They'll teach you, yes, you got to go get a job, but I want to teach people how to build wealth. And my thing, and I was talking before the break that we had, was with my son. I didn't want to pay a dorm. I didn't want to pay apartment rent. Mm-hmm. So we found a house in Sullivan Park. We built it. So therefore we actually built this home with no money out of our pocket.
3: Perfect. Yeah.
2: We refinanced the construction loan, threw him on it because he was going to owner occupy it.
3: Yeah.
2: We co-signed FHA, only 3.5% down for him. We just gifted him the down payment.
3: Great.
2: And he's like, now what do I do? I said, you got a mortgage payment coming up in about 45 days. You better figure it out. And he got three roommates. And he, actually that paid the payment plus the utilities. So we didn't have, it all covered itself. Right.
3: Mm-hmm.
2: And then, he ended up moving to Portland, to go, to seminary school to get his master's. And so we're
3: Which
2: like
3: Portland,
2: Portland, Oregon,
3: Oregon.
2: Okay. So, we're like, okay, we're going to sell it. And so he sold it. And it, at that time, I think he had it for 2 years. He made about $80,000. And so the deal was we would use that to pay for his college.
3: See how that worked out?
2: Yes.
3: Nicely.
2: So okay. When you look at Belmont at that time, it was like 110, 120 per child. So that was a lot. So I'm like, how can I obviously help them?
3: Right.
2: Appreciation helped. And then also whatever we make, we help pay off what the college debt is. So I think a lot of times parents don't even see that strategy. If you're not in the real estate mortgage world, you're paying apartment rent, dorms, and then you're also paying the tuition and most of the time for your children.
3: True.
2: I mean, yeah. So that was a great way, but it was funny. I had him on my show I don't know. It's probably, he did a stint in real estate. He came to work for us on the loan side about a year and a half. And then when COVID hit and he had his first baby, he's like, I need a salary. I can't do commission no more. Yeah. But during that time, it was probably in 2019, he was on the show. I never knew how he felt about, he's like, yeah, you just said, figure it out.
3: Figure it out. Make you're a mortgage doing this. Payment. Uh-huh.
2: I said, well, you figured it out. And he goes, yeah. And that's when he said, I wish I still had the house today.
3: Yeah.
2: Cause it would have been worth so much more, obviously, as we know. Yeah. But that's the goal. That's what we're talking about here is, you know, owning something and looking back, there is not a property I wish I still didn't own.
3: I agree.
2: Yes. And at the time I'm like, oh, you're going to sell it cause you're making this much money and you're going to roll invest over here. But at the end of the day, those properties, there's not one that I wish I, you know, didn't still have in my portfolio today.
3: Every year I think, okay, this year I'm selling.
2: Yeah.
3: Yet year comes around and it's like,
2: yeah,
3: the income producing.
2: Yeah.
3: I have to think twice about it.
2: Yeah. And the residual income. And those are things that we're talking about too. So we are going from like first time home buyers to stepping into ownership versus apartments. Uh-huh. But also you have people that are divorced. You have single moms or single dads that just think it's easier to go rent an apartment. They had to sell the big house that they had and they just go get an apartment versus just reinvesting and buying in real estate. And I think that is a need in our market from an education standpoint. They've owned a home. They just think it's easier to go rent right now.
3: We haven't even mentioned seniors.
2: No.
3: Yeah.
2: I haven't.
3: Who are, I have a senior designation. I have the SRES, Senior Real Estate Specialist Designation. Yes, well, I have a lot of first-time home buyers, but also a lot of people selling their estate homes to age in place, empty nesters, or moving to be closer. A lot of people are just moving here to be closer to their kids or their grandchildren.
2: Grandkids, yep. Yeah.
3: Mm-hmm. And they like to work with someone they trust. You know, sure, they want a negotiator, someone who knows the different areas, but it's good to be able to get on their level and help them learn about downsizing and what all the different areas are. And of course, they want, usually want 2 or 3 bedrooms on the bottom floor, no stairs. So that's another type of group that's coming in to Nashville also.
2: So that is, yes, there's so many seniors that I have helped just because they are moving for the grandkids.
3: Yes.
2: I mean, I move for the grandkids. I'm not moving to the beach because the grandkids are here.
3: See,
2: and I really want to go to the beach. Yes, I can work anywhere, right? I can do loans in six states right now. So, but the grandkids keep us here.
3: Yeah.
2: But another thing that I've learned, just because, you know, in our industry, the one thing that I do love about our industry is you never know everything because everything is always changing. Guidelines are changing. New programs are coming out. New options are happening on the mortgage side of it. Mm-hmm. On the real estate side, markets are different. You know, you mentioned all these new things that are coming up, which is going to drive people to want to live in those areas.
3: Mm-hmm.
2: So one of the things that I've really been studying this year is reverse mortgages. And I've talked a little bit about it on the radio show.
3: Mm-hmm.
2: And then we do have a radio show I do with Roy Matlock Jr. That's Real Money Radio on Sundays from 11 to noon. So please tune into that. But he understands because he's got his mortgage license, insurance, like he's got so many different, you know, streams of income coming in.
3: Mm-hmm.
2: And, the reverse mortgage is one of, again, it goes back to lack of education of people. They don't understand it. They think that they're going to lose their equity, that, you know, the kids get involved and don't understand it, but it is one of the best programs. And, you know, one of the examples when I was going through one of the trainings and I've hosted a couple of trainings is, okay, so you have this senior, he's going to sell his house. It's going to be, let's just say $1 million because we're in Williamson County.
3: Mm-hmm.
2: He wants to downsize.
3: Mm-hmm.
2: So they think I've got to go pay cash because I don't want a mortgage payment. But then that money is just sitting there. Money sitting in your home is not giving you any return.
3: Okay.
2: So you have no diversification for it. So what if you just pay 50% down? Because reverse mortgages are big down payments. And depending on your age is how much you're going to put down. Just do 50%. Talk to your financial planner. Most baby boomers have really good assets, IRA, and how they're distributing.
3: Sure.
2: Mm-hmm. And then the reverse mortgage gives you the options where you don't even have to make a mortgage payment if you don't want to. So why would you pay cash and not have the diversification creating income?
3: Yeah, it's great for seniors, huh?
2: Yeah. They just don't understand it or know about it. But every senior...
3: It got a bad rap early on.
2: It did. Mm-hmm. It did. And every senior that I talk to, they're just like, oh, no, I just want to pay cash. I'm like, I understand.
3: Yeah.
2: but this is no mortgage payment. Well, then how does that work? Am I going to be upside down? So the difference is if you don't pay your mortgage payment on a conventional, it's a non-recourse loan, basically. So if you don't pay it on a conventional FHA or VA, they're going to come take your house. That's the perception. Mm-hmm. No, these are non-recourse loans. They cannot take your home for that.
3: Yeah.
2: So it looks like we're all out of time. See, it flew by so fast.
3: Oh, I have so much more to say.
2: I know. Thank you guys so much for listening to the Tanya Escobo Real Estate Show. Barbara, thank you for coming in. 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
7: From ABC News. Mike Zabosky, the death toll in Venezuela has jumped to more than 1,400 following this week's back-to-back earthquakes. ABC's Lauren Glasper.
8: The coastal city of La Guaira hit hardest, building after building flattened. This woman, who says she has multiple family members trapped under the rubble, begging for more help from the government, saying human strength is not enough. They need heavy equipment to help them with the search.
7: American officials say relief aid and teams of rescuers are now on the ground in the country. Genesis Garcia, a teacher from Louisiana, was on vacation with her family. Now she's helping out with relief efforts.
9: We just started getting organized in the city to collect the items that we need the most, to buy as much medicine as we can.
7: The fire danger in Utah is rapidly growing. Officials telling people to have go bags ready due to how quickly wildfires have been cropping up in that state. ABC's Melissa Adan.
10: Utah declaring a state of emergency as the National Weather Service calls it a particularly dangerous situation. At least a dozen new fires erupting in the state in just 24 hours, forcing evacuations for several new counties.
7: Tensions are once again ratcheting up around the Strait of Hormuz, with a U.S. official saying Iran fired on another vessel there following yesterday's American strikes on Iranian missile storage facilities. Meanwhile, Israel and Lebanon are touting a new framework peace agreement, but not everyone's convinced the Lebanese military can root out Hezbollah. Ronit Belson, visiting the Israeli border town of Matula.
11: If it's just the Lebanese military will get into these areas, the Israeli military will pull out. Personally, I don't think it will be lasting because the Lebanese military cannot really stand a chance against Hezbollah.
7: Hezbollah said today it's rejecting that new peace framework and intends to hold on to its weaponry. 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
12: I'm First Alert meteorologist Melanie Layden. Rain and storms return today, and some storms could be on the strong side, producing gusty winds and heavy downpours that could lead to some flooding. High temperatures will top out in the upper 80s today. It will get dangerously hot tomorrow and through next week. Our temperatures will be in the upper 90s, but the feels-like temperatures with the high humidity will be well into the 100s.
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13: Welcome back, listeners, and welcome to our new listeners. This is Dr. Brian Foley, your natural health care doctor. I'm also known as your alternative doctor. I don't know when natural became alternative, but it has, unfortunately. We do not have health care in America. We have disease management, all right? You're fine and dandy till you get your diagnosis. Now we can burn it out, cut it out, or medicate it. I want to let you know there's a fourth choice. Yes, let's fix the problem, okay? And how do we do that? With real, genuine replacement parts, real food. It just happens to be in a tablet or a capsule form or maybe even a powder form. So also, I'm known as an advanced clinical nutritionist. At my office, we do 100% nutrition. That's all we do is we work with people and get them well again through nutrition, keep them healthy. So that's what we do at my office. We do a couple of things here. We read the body in real time. And what do I mean by reading the body in real time? Well, we use a technique called nutritional response testing. And what that does is that lets us find out what is going on, how are we reading the body in real time, and what kind of a problem do you have. It's non-invasive, by the way, very unique. So here's the definition for it. It's called nutritional response testing. It is unique because it identifies the underlying causes, the specific environmental stressors that are negatively affecting your body, then corrects these through safe, natural, nutritional means so your body can repair itself to attain and maintain a more optimal health. And there you go. That's exactly what it's all about, all right? So if you're on your journey trying to get healthy and you've got these health issues that just won't go away, well, maybe you should try something different. Like, let's find out what the body's saying, okay? That would be a nice thing. When we use this, we also have some barriers to healing that most doctors, I'd say at least 99% of all doctors, don't check. And here's one reason that you will stay sick, because you have this thing called blocking. This is found through nutritional response testing, but blocking means that part of the nervous system that controls internal communication is blocked from communicating properly. When this happens, the body's not able to accept any form of help, be it nutrition, diet, exercise, medication, acupuncture, chiropractic, etc. So what we do is we find out, okay, what's blocking it? And then we fix that with nutrition. And I'll go over what could cause blocking here in a minute. How about another barrier to healing? We check this on everyone every time they come in. Okay, it's part of our procedure. We're checking for blocking. And the second one is switching. That's what we call it. What is switching? This occurs when the nervous system is confused and sending confusing nerve signals to various internal body organs and systems. Someone who is switched may recover. You feels like you're getting better, and then they relapse, okay? Or may experience the opposite result. The body should be getting better, but now it gets worse. And you might have experienced that yourself. Well, we're going to check that every time you come into my office, because we want to make sure that that is cleared out, or else you'll never get well, or as well as you could get. I guess you could say it that way. So what happens is we get these things that affect our body. We call them environmental stressors. So they'll stress our body and they interfere with the nervous system and between the brain and the body. So the brain and the body can't communicate. So if the brain and the body aren't communicating properly, then what happens? You have malfunction, right? Things just aren't functioning right. Your body's no longer at ease. It's at dis-ease, right? Not a disease, but just not working right. It's not at ease. So this malfunction and this dis-ease can go on for years. You know, if you have high blood pressure, high cholesterol, high blood sugar, that took at least 10 years to develop, okay? It's not something that just happened overnight. You know, you went to bed and quote, normal, and then you woke up with high blood pressure. Something's been going on for a long time. The body finally says, we can't handle this anymore. That means that about 70% of the tissue is damaged that's supposed to control that, whether it's your adrenals, your liver, your kidneys. Something is damaged, and now your body can't handle it anymore, so now you start getting these symptoms, all right? So that's called, homeostasis. So your body has this thing called homeostasis. It's trying to balance it out. And then when 70% of the tissue is damaged, and the reason it can't balance it out, you're not getting genuine replacement parts. You're not getting real food. We'll talk about that in a second here. But now you're starting to get the symptoms. This is where most people will start taking action. They know there's something wrong. Their body just isn't quite like it used to be. And then they get the symptoms. Then they go seek help. They'll go to the doctor. A lot of times the doctor says, well, yeah, you got these symptoms, but everything looks fine. Well, we're looking for functional problems. Which one of these things aren't working right and why? So what we do is we want to find out what it is that's stressing the body. We'll remove that through nutrition, give the body all the genuine replacement parts it needs, and then the function starts to return. Your health starts to go up, and the symptoms go away. Okay, so that's kind of it in a nutshell, so to speak. The thing is that a lot of people wait too long, and we want to get in there just as soon as possible to get you feeling well. We don't want to wait till 70% of the tissue is damaged. So most doctors don't do anything unless you have a disease. It's been there for a long time. Like I said, high blood pressure takes about 10 years for that to develop. High blood sugar, the same thing. High cholesterol, the same thing. Takes about 10 years. Now, a lot of people are out there trying to help themselves, and they're taking supplements, but they don't know there's a difference between whole food supplements, real food, and what's on the open market. What's on the open market is synthetic vitamins, okay? There's nothing wrong with those, except you want to use those in short term. You want to use them as a catalyst to boost things, to make things move faster. Now, if you're sick and tired of being sick and tired, I got a radio offer here I want to give you. All right, we only do this during the radio show. It's $69. You can come in for a full functional exam. And we're going to throw in a blood test. It's called the MVX blood test. Stands for Metabolic Vulnerability Index Plus Blood Test. And what that's going to do is that's going to tell us, are you heading down the wrong path? Are you heading towards diabetes, heart disease, fatty liver, insulin resistance, high cholesterol? Those are metabolic problems, functional problems that need to be handled like right now. It'll also tell us, is there any hidden underlying issues that may be slowing you down or keeping you from being as healthy? Things like pathogens, which is viruses, bacteria, parasites, yeast. It also tells us, is your body building up with toxins? So we can find all this out through this blood test too. So it's the MVX blood test plus a functional exam, checking the heart rate variable, the heart sound recorder, all the stuff we do to look at the body functionally. It's $69. If you're interested in that, you call this number, 615-333-0021. That's 615-333-0021. We're limiting it to the first five callers. You can call that number, and hopefully you're one of the first five, 615-333-0021. But only call it if you really want to change your health. You know, you change your health and you change your life, right? They say if you don't have your health, you don't have anything, and that I find true. The older I get, the more it's true, okay? All right. So we talked about how my office is unique. We're looking for barriers to healing, this blocking, this switching. We use the nutritional response testing to determine how we find this. We're finding nerve interference between the brain and the body. We correct it with nutrition. We get the body to function properly. The body is at ease, and your overall health goes up. So that's what we want to do. That's it in a nutshell of what we want to do. Now, there's certain things that will affect your body, and one of them can be chronic inflammation. Matter of fact, that test that I told you about, that MVX Plus test, checks for chronic inflammation. It gives us a marker. Is that a contributing factor to your problem? So inflammation forces the immune system to consume energy resources. So, but we got to find out, a lot of people come in and goes, oh, it's just my inflammation. Well, what's causing the inflammation is what we want to try and find out, right? We want to eliminate that. Inflammation is not a good thing. It means it's a warning sign. Something is going on. And if you have inflammation, it's been there for a while. Before the inflammation showed up, it was probably the body was going through homeostasis, trying to balance that out, and says, nope, can't do it. So inflammation comes up. So what contributes to inflammation? What are the things that kind of make us get inflammation? Of course, diet. And I guarantee you the standard American diet is a problem. So what we want to do is we want to, when people come in, what we do is we actually ask them to write down everything you eat or drink for 7 days. I got to find out where you are at. All right. I got to find out what is it that's causing this inflammation. Is it something in your diet? So we're going to be looking at that, as well as finding out the weakest area of your body. And we call that the priority. All right, let's take a break. We'll be back after the break and we'll talk about chronic inflammation.
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13: Welcome back, listeners. This is Dr. Brian Foley, your natural health care doctor, and we've been talking about why am I tired no matter how much I sleep, okay? I had a patient come in and they told me that. A new patient came in and told me that. And we're talking about one of the reasons is this chronic inflammation. We have to find out the underlying issue of what's going on in there. Now, that MVX Plus blood test I keep talking about that you can get for $69 through my office and your functional exam, it'll tell us, is there any chronic inflammation that's part of the problem here? What we want to do is once we find that, now we got to find out, okay, well, why are you having the chronic inflammation? Is it due to an autoimmune type of problem? Is it due to a lack of nutrition? What is your priority? What is the thing that's the weakest area of your body? That's a contributing factor. That could be your thyroid, your adrenals, your heart. We call it a tired heart. It could be your liver. Your liver has a lot. Your liver does 540 things they know it does, and they think it does twice that much, okay? So this chronic inflammation is not something you have to live with. We address it all the time, but it could be a hidden thing that you're not aware of, and through that MVX Plus blood test, it'll tell us. Because it looks deeper than most blood tests for these type of problems. There's other tests that you could do, like C-reactive protein. That could tell you also. But if it shows up in the C-reactive protein, it's probably been there for a while. That's a blood test. You could find it in your CBC. That's complete blood count. That can show up in those areas there, too. So, once we find that, now we got to find out, okay, why is it there? And like I was saying, sometimes it's the diet, poor diet that's causing those problems. Could be a chronic infection. You could have, well, we wouldn't call it an infection. I would call it an immune challenge. So you get these chronic problems. And again, the MVX blood plus blood test actually tells us that. But we can also find them through nutritional response testing. And they're, you don't have to have a full-blown infection. They're just chronic problems, immune challenges that your body is constantly trying to handle. If you have any autoimmune disease that's not being addressed nutritionally, that can be definitely a cause of chronic inflammation. So we want to find out what these things are and correct them, not just say, okay, yeah, you got some chronic inflammation and cover it up with medication. We want to actually correct these problems. And we do that at my office with nutrition. Another area that causes you to be tired no matter how much sleep you get is your adrenal glands. Now, I've talked about this many times. I think I'm the only doctor that ever talks about your adrenal glands because I have the solution to fix them. And your adrenal glands, you have two of them. They sit on top of the kidneys. They're kind of like the carburetor. They got to keep everything going. They have a lot to do with your heartbeat. They have a lot to do with the valves closing in your heart. One of the tests that we do is called the heart sound recorder. And you can tell is the through the heart sound recorder, you can tell is the adrenals losing the control over helping close those valves. And in many, many times it does. What happens is your adrenals, again, you have two of them. They sit on top of the kidneys. They give you energy during the day. They help you sleep at night. They're supposed to help you sleep at night, but they'll get fatigued. They'll get worn out. They're known as your stress glands. They get beat up. And then we don't have the right nutrition to bring them back online, so to speak. So now people that can't sleep at night, you know, you're just laying there thinking and thinking, that's an adrenal problem. You're stuck in high gear.

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2: All that means is going to take a few more days, and the person will feel much better. There are blood tests that check your adrenals, but we don't do a blood test on the adrenals. What we want to do is we want to do a saliva test. Your adrenals make that hormone called cortisol. That cortisol runs on a circadian rhythm, meaning it's supposed to be high in the morning, drop a little bit at lunch, a little bit at dinner, and be at its lowest at bedtime. It can be all over the place. So if we do that hormone test, we can tell, okay, your cortisol is too low in the morning. Now with nutrition, we can actually push it up and get it up in the morning. If you're not a morning person, I guarantee you your cortisol is probably too low. Or it could be too high at night. These are the night owls, you know. They're up and working. You know, they're not going to bed. This is the best time of the day for them. Your cortisol is too high. You're designed to go to bed when the sun goes down and designed to wake up when it comes up. So if that's not happening, guess what? You have a functional problem, and it needs to be addressed with nutrition. There isn't a lot of medicine or any medicine that I know of that handles functional problems naturally or handles them anyway. What happens with medicine is it bypasses the body and does what it's designed to do. With nutrition, you're working with the body. But what are some telltale signs that maybe there's an adrenal issue going on here? Of course, you feel fatigued and tired. You're not sleeping at night. You have insomnia sometimes, or you're just laying there thinking and thinking. That's a big indication. You have difficult time getting out of bed in the morning. You're tired and worn out because you really didn't get any sleep. You're stuck in high gear, right? With the adrenals, also, you get this anxiousness, this anxiety feeling. You get nervousness. You can't tolerate stress. You've tolerated enough stress, right? Now your adrenals can't take any more stress. So you get this anxiety or worried feeling, frequent feelings of being stressed out. You can't tolerate stress. You're trying to avoid stress. You're nervous and anxious, kind of like a thoroughbred racehorse, right? You just can't relax as like you used to. You get acne. I had a lady come in just a few weeks ago. She said, I'm 42 years old. I hadn't had acne since I was a teenager. And sure enough, it was her adrenals. We handled that, and guess what? Everything cleared up, her acne and such. You start gaining weight in the midsection. You know that kind of like the tire, right? That midsection looks like a tire. That's your adrenals. When your adrenals don't work, your body's saying, oh, we better hang on to some potential energy. That's what fat is potential energy. Because the adrenals aren't working, we might need this extra energy. And for some reason, it holds it right in the midsection of your body. That's an indication that, uh-oh, something's going on with your adrenals. You might get dark circles around the eyes. That can be an adrenal issue. That could also be a liver issue, too. What else? You might have tightness in the chest. You get these, some people think they're having a heart attack, but it's really your adrenals. Oh, you might get a racing heart. A racing heart, what I find about 80% of the time at least, it's your adrenals that are racing the heart. It's trying to make up for a lost time, so to speak, and it races the heart. Lax ligaments. I don't know how many knee problems I've handled, not by handling the knee, but by handling the adrenals. You handle the adrenals and the knees get better. So there's a thing called laxed ligament syndrome. And guess what causes that? Your adrenals. All right, let's take a short break. We'll be back after the break.
0: There's the headline. Then there's the story behind it. Super Talk 99.7 WTN delivers context, clarity, and conversation for you. 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
2: 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Doctor spelt out. You can also go to several other areas. You can go to our Facebook. We have Facebook. It's Dr. Brian Foley, B-R-I-A-N-F-O-L-E-Y. Instagram, we're on Instagram. We're on Eventbrite, and we're on Nextdoor. So we're on all those areas there. I did have a question here. If you have a question, you're always welcome to call the radio show, 615-737-9986, if you have a question on your health. But I did have a question through the email, and you can also email me if you want, nutritionalquestion@gmail.com. They wanted to know about this COVID book here. I haven't talked about that yet, but it's called Long COVID, Understanding the Post-Pandemic Health Issues in America. Now, we're getting up to about 6 to 7 people. Some of these are our patients that had COVID. Some of them are new people coming in. But we're getting 6 to 7 people that are having these residuals from COVID still. And let me read this booklet here, and I'll tell you how you can get this absolutely and totally free. Although the pandemic is officially over, there are still several post-pandemic factors affecting the health of America. Long COVID is the name researchers have given the most prevalent of these factors. According to the Center for Disease Control, long COVID can include a wide variety of ongoing health problems. These conditions can last weeks, months, or even years. Yes, and that's true. And what we find is a lot of things. The main thing we find is what's called spiked proteins. Let me read a little bit more here. The strange thing is that you could get long COVID even though you were not sick with the virus. In some cases, a person with long COVID may not have tested positive for the virus or even known they were exposed. Researchers believe that spiked proteins may be a major contributing factor to long COVID. When your body fights off the virus, it can leave behind fragments of spike proteins. These lingering bits can cause your immune system to go haywire. Your immune system might attack not only the spike proteins, but your own healthy cells. This friendly fire can lead to inflammation, fatigue, and a host of other symptoms. Yeah, if you find these spike proteins in the brain, you can't think. You think you're having a brain problem. Around the heart, you think you're having a heart problem. I had a guy come in. He was a carpenter. He couldn't get up and down the ladders. We found spike proteins in his leg, in his muscles in his legs. He said it felt like spaghetti. Had a person come in. She had migraines, and she went to every doctor known to man, I think, and came to me and found out, oh, you got spike proteins. It took us, I think, 2 weeks to help dissolve that, and she was getting better and better as time went on. So if you want to learn more about this, if you're having a issue that just won't resolve, we check this on everybody that comes in now. But if you want more information on this long COVID, understanding the post-pandemic health issues in America, all you have to do is, this is a physical thing. 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I paid for the printing. We've almost sent out, where are we? We're almost at 2,000 of these that we've sent out. So if you want to get one absolutely and totally free, just send me your name and your mailing address to Understanding Long COVID, COVID, Understanding Long COVID at gmail.com. And we'll send you out one of these for free. 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And you can get one of these free booklets. I have to mail it out. It's a physical thing. So thank you for that email reminding me to tell people about that. Okay, so here's another offer. I'm going to give you one more offer here. If you want to come in, if you're sick and tired of being sick and tired, we're offering a full functional exam. We're also throwing in a blood test. It's called the MVX Plus. It stands for Metabolic Vulnerability Index Test. It'll tell us, are you heading down the wrong path? It'll tell us, are you heading towards a metabolic problem like heart disease, diabetes, fatty liver, insulin resistance, high cholesterol? It'll tell us, is it coming within 3 to 5 years before the disease develops? All right, so it's called the MVX Plus test, and you get your full functional exam, only $69. The normal fee on this is $368, but it's only $69, only during the radio show. So if you want to get in on this, you're sick and tired of being sick and tired, you're tired of maybe you're seeking some type of health improvement and you're not getting it, well, don't do the same thing over and over again, okay? Come in, try something different. 615-333-0021. That's 615-333-0021. We're taking the first callers, so be one of the first five callers. This is starting to fill up. 615-333-0021. And you can change your health. If you change your health, guess what? You've just changed your life. And that is so true. All right, we're talking about things that make you tired, no matter how much sleep you get. We talked about the adrenals. We talked about the thyroid. We're going to also talk about the liver. Those are the big three things that we handle at our office. Now, we handle a lot of other stuff, but your liver. Now, your liver is, it's been working overtime for a long time, all right? Our liver was never designed to handle this much chemicals and food additives and fake food that's going through our liver. It can only take so much, but it does 540 things they know it does, and they think it does twice that much. So your liver is about as big as a football. It's on the right side of your rib cage down in that area. A lot of times We think of the gallbladder as a separate issue from the liver, but it's actually part of the liver. Your gallbladder holds bile salts. The bile salts are made in the liver, and they're made in the ducts of the liver, and then they're held in the gallbladder. Now, I know we get a lot of people that don't have gallbladders. So if you don't have a gallbladder, now you have a timing issue. And I know they tell you, oh, yeah, you can live without a gallbladder. That's true. But they don't tell you you may end up with a digestive problem. So the bile salts are there to break down the food. They're kind of like a detergent. They have to break things down, especially fats. So what happens if you don't have a gallbladder, there's a timing issue. The food stimulates the liver, or is supposed to stimulate the gallbladder to contract, and that puts the bile salts into the food. And then as it's going through the intestinal tract, the fats and other things get broken down. But if you don't have a gallbladder, now the liver has to make the bile salts. So the food goes through, and the liver's making bile salts, and the food's already gone through or is way ahead, and the bile salts are now way behind. So we have a product for that. It's called Cholecol or choline. Just depends on what you test for. But what you do is you put that in when you're eating, and now you got the bile salts in there. And that has helped a lot of people that haven't had a gallbladder. So if you don't have a gallbladder, I recommend either choline or Cholecol. Again, it's best if you come in so we can do the nutritional response testing, find out which one you need. But that, in most cases, will handle not having a gallbladder. Now, there's some legitimate reasons for taking that out. But if it's gone, it's gone. Okay, we got to deal with and work with what we have. So when this liver starts to not work properly, and they estimate probably anywhere from 40 to 60% of all Americans now have a fatty liver. Well, you know, when I was growing up, the only ones that had fatty livers were alcoholics. And now they call it a non-alcoholic fatty liver. Well, why would you get a fatty liver if you haven't had a drop of alcohol? You get it because you're eating a standard American diet. It's fake food. It's high in sugar, high in carbs, low in fat. Okay, your body needs fat. It needs good fats. 60% of all your cell membranes are cholesterol. All your cell membranes are cholesterol. 60% of your brain is cholesterol. So you need that. But what will happen is when the liver isn't working right, you start getting this pot belly, okay? And that's because the liver can't handle fluid. That fluid's going out back behind the glands and organs, and it's pushing out the belly. And if you lay these people down, you might even hear it sloshing in there. And if you're pushing on their belly. These are the bellies that are kind of hard. It's not fat. It's fluid being pushing that out, okay? You might notice that you're getting black spots on your hands and throughout your body. That's why they call them liver spots, right? Your joints, and like especially in the morning, you might think you're getting arthritis in the morning. Your joints are stiff and sore in the morning. Most people just go, I must be getting old. I'm getting arthritis. No, it's your liver causing those problems. You got to go to a doctor that can sort these things out. And that's what we do at my office. We find out what is the underlying issue. Do you wake up with bloodshot eyes in the morning? That can be a liver issue, waking up with bloodshot eyes in the morning. How about eyelids are itchy and swollen? Most skin problems that I find are digestive problems. So if we handle the liver, a lot of times these skin problems will clear up. If they don't, then we might have to handle something in the digestive tract, like your intestinal tract. And there's a constant war going in there with good bacteria, bad bacteria, good yeast, bad yeast. Once in a while, we'll find some viruses in there. Once in a while, we'll find parasites in there. And yes, we can handle all of that with nutrition, genuine replacement parts, acid reflux. That can be, the liver can be a contributing factor to that. But what I find with acid reflux is it's more of a stomach problem. you know, people will take antacids. Well, the problem is you need acid in your stomach. That's the problem. All right, let's take a short break. We'll be back after the break.
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2: Welcome back, listeners. This is Dr. Brian Foley, your natural health care doctor, and we're talking everything natural here today. We're talking about why am I tired no matter how much sleep I get? Well, I'll tell you what. Here's some people that came in and found out what was going on, and we corrected it. So let me just read a couple of these to you. I had very low energy. My sleep was awful, and I was not aware of just how bad my eating habits were. My energy level is much better now. I still have some knee issues, but I'm able to push through that and with my energy that I have. I'm not hungry anymore. I don't eat between meals, and I feel great. My sleep is restful and simply wonderful. Wouldn't it be nice to have wonderful sleep? How about this person? I was often tired in the afternoon and early evenings, napping daily. I woke up multiple times at night and could not get any rest. I have better energy throughout the day now, and no longer need naps. I am sleeping better and sleeping through the night now. There you go. See, this is what happens when people get genuine replacement parts. When I started coming to Dr. Foley, I was almost always tired by midday, and I knew I had to improve my eating habits. I would go home and just collapse every evening. On this program, Dr. Foley has helped me drastically increase my levels of energy. My energy level is now through the roof, and I lost 20 pounds. I feel great. See, that could be you. You can change your life. And guess what? We did it all natural. We found out what was the underlying issue. We made a few changes in their eating habits. And guess what? Things work. That's just the way the body works. Now, again, if you're sick and tired of being sick and tired, you want to come in, you want to do something natural, you're going down the wrong path maybe, nothing seems to be working the way you're doing it, let's come in, let's evaluate, let's find out what's going on. But we're going to look at functional problems. So we're going to do a full functional exam for $69. The normal cost on that is $368. We're going to throw in the MVX Plus test, which stands for Metabolic Vulnerability Index Test. This test here, it's a blood test. You're going to get that for $69. It's going to tell us, are you heading down the wrong path? In 3 to 5 years, are you going to develop something like diabetes, heart disease, fatty liver, insulin resistance, high cholesterol? And the nice thing is it tells us before you have that. Now, of course, we get a lot of people that already have it, but it'll tell us, is there anything else coming down the pathway there, all for $69. So you come in, you get your functional evaluation, you're going to get your blood test, all for $69, normally $368. It's two visits is what you're going to get. Last call here, 615-333-0021. That's 615-333-0021. And we're taking our first five callers. It's limited to the first five callers, and it's limited to only the radio show. That's our radio show special. All right. We were talking about the liver and how it affects our energy, how it makes us tired. When you wake up in the morning, you feel tired and worn out, and you have bloodshot eyes. That can be the liver. Another telltale sign that your blood or that your liver is changing, that is changing for the worse, is you become chemical sensitivity. Things that didn't bother you chemically are now bothering you, okay? And that could be anywhere from the food. I just had a person come in. They said, you know, it never bothered me, but now when I smell food, it kind of makes me sick. Yeah, you're becoming chemical sensitive is what's happening. You have a decreased tolerance for fatty foods or refined grains, okay? Things are changing. Maybe the smell of something you're smelling starts to bother you. Those are liver issues. Those are causing problems there. How about pain or tightness in the right shoulder? That's classical liver. You know, a lot of people get that mixed up. They think that that's a heart problem. Usually your heart, if you're going to have a problem with the heart, it's going to be on your left side, not your right. If you're having pain in the right shoulder area, that can be a liver issue. Or maybe you're having some dull pressure or feeling of fullness underneath that right rib cage. That is the liver, yes. And it's probably not functioning right, okay? There aren't a lot of good, there are tests out there, blood tests that we do, but by the time that shows up in the blood, it's been there for a long time. So we want to catch this stuff before you have any problems, any liver marker problems coming up. Gallbladder, we talked about that. If you're missing a gallbladder, then you definitely need some supplements there. But what if you have a gallbladder? Well, a couple of things on that. One is that the bile salts could be thick, and that can cause some problems. It could be that the bile salts are of poor quality, and both of those can be handled naturally. Now, here's a telltale sign if you're having a gallbladder problem. Your stool is sandy color. Your bile salts are supposed to give that dark color to the stool. If it's sandy looking, That's a gallbladder problem. Your bile salts, there's something going on with the bile salts. So headaches, oh yes, headaches. If you're having headaches in the temple area, on the sides of your head, that's usually a liver problem. I find that true 90% of the time. And how do we know that? Because we can figure it out through nutritional response testing. What appears to be arthritis, especially in the morning, your joints are getting stiff. You think you have arthritis. No, that's more than likely a liver problem. High cholesterol? Oh, yeah, it's not because you're eating too much fat, okay? That can be a liver problem. You're over-converting. We would call it over-converting. You can correct that by, guess what, correcting the liver. So high cholesterol, there's several things on that. One is your good cholesterol, your HDL, could be too low. I find this all the time. If you can get the good cholesterol up where it should be, we want it 60 to 80. But if you can get the good cholesterol up, your bad cholesterol goes down 2 to 3 points. You have one called VLDL. That changes into LDL. LDL is the one that all doctors look at and say, oh my gosh, that's too high. And that's if your VLDL is normal and your LDL is high, that's an overconversion, okay? That's a liver problem. That can be helped. And by the way, they just lowered, probably 12 months ago now, a year ago, they lowered the LDL number from 130 to 100. Now, when they did that, they said 2.3 million people now need to be on a statin drug. Functionally, we go by 130. There's no 130 or below. It's been like that for decades. I'm not sure who's in charge of these numbers, but if you look at the blood test numbers now compared to back in the 60s, they're all much lower. Pretty soon we'll be down to zero cholesterol. Everybody needs zero cholesterol. Yeah. I've had people come in and they have their cholesterol is way too low. That can be a problem too. You hardly ever hear of that. You can't have cholesterol too low. You need it for your brain. You need it to think. You need it for your cell membranes. So there's all kinds of reasons you would want good normal cholesterol, right? How about high blood pressure? That could be a sign of a liver. I just had a guy come in. He came in yesterday. We worked on him a couple of weeks ago, and it was his liver that was causing his blood pressure to go up. I found the right nutrition, gave it to him. He goes, you know what? I can't believe my blood pressure came down when I took that supplement. And it was a liver problem. So you have to go to doctors that can figure these kind of things out. And there's a system to do that called nutritional response testing. That's the thing that we do at my office. That's the only thing we do is figure out these problems functionally, all right? So high cholesterol, high blood pressure, you know, we definitely, you can definitely get on the medication, but we can also figure this out. All right. Let's get healthy, stay healthy, and let's do it all natural.

0: 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The advice given on this program is based on a short description of symptoms given by the caller and is given with the understanding that neither the station nor the host is offering a diagnosis or cure for any health-related condition. 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
13: From ABC News. Mike Dubusky. Venezuelan officials now say the death toll from this week's back-to-back earthquakes has risen again to now more than 1,400.
14: The twin quakes knocked down buildings in the nearby capital of Caracas earlier this week, sending residents racing into the street. Building after building destroyed in the coastal city of La Guaira. 22 high-rises brought down within a single mile, according to an ABC News analysis of video.
13: ABC's Michelle Franz in Venezuela has been rocked by 400 aftershocks since Wednesday. Evacuation orders are in effect in Madison County, Kentucky, due to what authorities are calling a moderate dam failure following hours of severe rain, a flash flood emergency also in effect there. Meanwhile, it's wildfires that are troubling many parts of the West. 6 states are under red flag warnings for dangerous fire weather conditions today. A record-breaking heat wave continues to sweep across Europe. Temperatures hit record highs from Switzerland to the Czech Republic and Denmark today. In Paris, 21-year-old Ulysses Zachary says his apartment is becoming unlivable.
15: When you're tired, when you're hot, it's just you feel miserable, you can't work. I've had a hard time focusing, you know, at work and stuff. But you just try to do the best you can, you know.
13: Israel and Lebanon signed a new framework peace agreement this week, with Israeli Defense Minister Israel Katz calling it a strategic blow to Iran. But those visiting the Israeli border town of Metula, like Shlomi Shlam, are skeptical that peace will last.
16: Unfortunately, we have here 77 years of experience, which they couldn't do it until now. So we have to do it for them. But we hope that this time they will, but we have experience.
13: It comes as the memorandum of understanding between the U.S. and Iran appears increasingly shaky, with Iran firing on another vessel in the Strait of Hormuz today. 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
13: With the 4th of July just a week away now, Americans firing up the grill may notice their cookout is costing more this year. ABC's Andrew Dimbert has more.
19: If burgers are on the menu, the average price of ground chuck is up nearly 12% from a year ago, while burger toppings have seen some of the biggest jumps. Tomato prices have surged 46%. Iceberg lettuce is up more than 36%. There are a few bright spots, though. Chicken breast prices are essentially flat, down about 1% from last year, making grilled chicken a more budget-friendly option than beef.
13: Also on the rise are gas prices, but that's not expected to stop those planning to travel for the holiday.
20: Holiday travelers, more than 61 million, will actually drive to their destinations despite that high cost of gas. So according to Gas Buddy, right now the average cost of a gallon of gas is $3.85. That is down 60 cents from last month, but up more than 63 cents from this time last year.
13: ABC's Morgan Norwood. According to the TSA, nearly 19 million people are expected to fly within the next week or so. Today is the final day of group play at the World Cup. The U.S., as well as fellow hosts Canada and Mexico, are all advancing to the next round. Team USA next plays against Bosnia and Herzegovina on Wednesday in California. The World Cup, of course, runs through the middle of next month. I'm Mike Dubusky, ABC News.
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24: Welcome to the City Current Show, powered by Higginbotham. I'm your host, Jeremy Park. We're always honored to bring you inspiring stories of individuals and organizations making a difference and powering the good. And that's why we're honored to talk about Friends Life Community. We have with us Waverly Ann Harris, President and CEO of Friends Life Community. How are you doing?
25: I'm doing great. Thank you so much for having me on the show.
24: Absolutely. Well, we have a lot to talk about, including an ice cream truck that we'll save toward the end. But let's start out. Give us a little bit of history for Friends Life Community.
25: Yes, we are about 18 years old. So in 2008, four families and a community advocate got together and were really concerned about what was going to happen to their loved ones after they graduated high school. They knew that if they didn't do something to create something that was better than what existed, they would essentially graduate into isolation. We like to say they graduate to the couch and lose their support system, their community. So they created Friends Life Community with the idea that they believed that their loved ones deserve to have a place to belong and a group of people who got together to give opportunities to adults with disabilities to grow personally, develop socially, and really and truly enjoy community as they live life together.
24: You all have a number of programs now. So talk about kind of the evolution. Before we dive into the programs, give us an idea of kind of the evolution in terms of the number of individuals served. A little bit, too, when you talk about adults with disabilities, some of the different backgrounds, the challenges, the opportunities. So paint the picture of the number and the individuals in terms of what they're dealing with, who you serve and have a chance to help.
25: Yes. So, you know, traditionally individuals with developmental disabilities, and we often think of developmental disabilities most commonly as autism, Down syndrome, even though that's it's not limited to. But a lot of us go to school with individuals that we know have a disability, and we are in classes with them, and we see them every day, and then we graduate, and a lot of people don't realize that they don't often have the same opportunities and the same support system. And so what Friends Life Community has done is it's kind of really come around them. It started with four friends, the four founding families, and started at the Hillsboro Presbyterian Church in Green Hills. And then in 2011, they kind of acquired or started leasing the building on Granny White Pike, where we still are today. Many people drive by our location at 4414 Granny White Pike, and they say, oh my goodness, I drive by this every day and had no idea what you guys do. So this is what we do. It really started as a program to develop these individuals personally, giving them opportunities to volunteer in the community while they're building job skills, also to socialize and learn the social skills so that they can make even more friends outside of FLC. And then to what we developed, I guess, almost 10 years now with the help of Sarah Edwards, our registered drama therapist, is this robust visual and performing arts program that really allows them to discover their voice, which a lot of them have never been given the opportunities for art classes and that self-discovery, and then tell their stories because everyone has a story, and then to connect with others through a shared experience. And this has allowed us to get out in the community, connect with others. And so through over the years, really, everything we've done has grown by mostly word of mouth, and we've now served over 100 individuals in our programs over throughout a year, and probably about 300 individuals and their families over the course of the 18 years.
24: Yeah, that's amazing. Go ahead and dive in. You've already alluded to kind of the drama and that side of it, but let's start with the weekday programs, and then we'll kind of weave our way through, and we'll definitely touch back more even on the drama, but touch on the weekday programs and kind of the bread and butter, so to speak, for Friends Life Community.
25: Yeah, so we're Monday through Friday, 8 to 5, and the friends get dropped off and then get split into different classes. About 70% of everything we do is out in the community. So they will travel out in the community, do volunteering with over 12 different nonprofits in Nashville, also going to the YMCA. We go to a couple of the YMCAs. They've been great partners. We also have Edley's Barbecue has been a great partner throughout the year. They're one of our biggest employers, and usually that starts off with the friends go there a couple of times a week just to kind of get to experience what it's like to work in hospitality. And then if they enjoy it and they build those skills, then Edley's is always open to hiring the friends. And like I said, it's become one of their biggest employers and biggest community supporters. And then they go out and hike. You'll often see them on the trails. Radnor Lake is one of our favorite places. And so they are truly active members of their community and have gotten to make a lot of friends in the progress.
24: Share a little bit of the feedback, you know, with Edley's, for instance, when you talk about what it means for the friends, but also what it means for the restaurant and the customers and the sense of community. I think that's a big piece of this. Community is in the name, but building community in a much broader sense is a powerful piece of the purpose. So touch on that aspect of the feedback you get.
25: Yeah. So one of my favorite things about Friends Life Community is the friends, and that's what we call our participants. The friends really and truly are the face of the organization. And so by them being out in the community so much, they're the ones that are breaking down the stigmas, breaking down the barriers. And, you know, for us, we like to say that, yes, 50% of our support is providing opportunities to individuals with disabilities. The other 50% is educating the community and helping to give them also the the opportunities to get to know them. And so Edlius is a great example of a company that has really invested in their management. They've brought all of their managers over to Friends Life and trained them on inclusive employment. They've also, in hiring individuals with disabilities, it gives them a sense of purpose because they often take their job so seriously. And then we hear from Edlius and their management team that what they learn and their employees learn from watching the Friends, who really take so much pride in their work and also, like, you want to follow the rules and want to be on time and take everything that they're given as kind of a specific charge for the value that they bring. It really motivates and inspires everybody else to kind of step up. And so they really create community where they are. People kind of naturally are drawn to, I guess, really the energy they bring to their work oftentimes. And again, there's just such a, there's such an innocence and a dedication with the sincerity that they take with, like, I think all of us, we take pride in our work because we have a sense of purpose, a sense of value. And that is something that they don't take for granted in the ways that I think some of, you know, the rest of us can sometimes do.
24: Yeah, I mean, energy, happiness, love, like, those are all things, I think, just that aspect of it, which is so cool. Touch on the drama, the advocacy, the coaching, because that piece of it, as you mentioned, it's a really cool opportunity to communicate, confidence building, like, all of those. But then there is a touch point for the community as well. So touch on that aspect even deeper.
25: Honestly, it's one of my favorite things. I think, you know, I never graduated college thinking I would go into this field, and we never really created Friends Life with the vision of what it is today. And the arts has really become one of those main vehicles for what it is today and how it's impacted the community. With the Friends being kind of the face of the organization, the arts has really been the modality in which they've been able to do that the best, because as they are, like you said, building confidence, exploring who they are and learning what they like, what they don't like, it's that self-advocacy piece that then really comes out in their art. So visual and performing, everything we do is original work. So it's our staff are incredible. What I say that they do the best in is really facilitation. They are masterful at allowing individuals to write their own stories, to come up with their own words, whether it be poetry, songwriting, painting, acting, writing scripts. It all comes out in what they want the world to see them as, how they want the world to see them. And in that is then connecting with people. They've, one of the most successful things is they tour the city. They go to nonprofits, they go to businesses, they go to them, and they will do plays, they choreograph dances. And those experiences, when you experience something together that is emotional and it's something that's personal, it brings down walls and barriers that you really have a hard time doing otherwise. You know, the arts is one of the few places that you're actually celebrated for being different. And that's something that individuals with disabilities are rarely in that environment. And so it creates this level playing ground where they are actually the leaders in that situation and they are the storytellers. And so it's just been a beautiful way to connect. And then also, man, Nashville has so many arts programs, and we've been able to, you know, partner with TPAC and Oz Arts and Nashville Ballet, and they are requesting the Friends now to come and to be a part of it. And it's just been a wonderful way, again, for the Friends to be seen for the value that they bring and to demonstrate to the community as a whole just their unique perspectives that has really inspired so many people to see the world in a different way.
24: So I mentioned ice cream and a truck. So talk about the Friends Street Truck.
25: Yes. So the Friends Street Truck started after the pandemic when they were so used to being so active in the community. And then we lost a lot of our partnerships because everybody kind of went in shutdown mode and we really missed engaging with people. And so we decided to start an ice cream truck. You can do that at a distance, but still do what we do best, which is spreading joy and building community. And that's what it does today. I believe we're in our sixth season, and it just continues to grow. We are able to do events Thursday through Sunday now, and companies, nonprofits, different people will hire the treat truck to come out. The friends work it. They greet each customer with such joy. And I mean, who doesn't love ice cream and treats? And it just brings such wonderful morale boosting and again, joy and really enthusiasm to everybody's day. And it's become really a highlight to so many of our repeat customers. They look forward to it every year, sometimes multiple times a year. And it's just been a wonderful way to connect with people again in kind of a unique way of being able to build community.
24: Well, I think that's the perfect example of how the community can support Friends Life Community. When you talk about the Friends Treat Truck and having that come out to events and corporate outings and all sorts of opportunities there, but touch on the many different ways the community can support your efforts.
25: Yes, everything we do is community-based. And so the programs we provide, we wouldn't be able to do any of it without community support. Something that people forget is that supporting adults with disabilities is a lifelong event. And every volunteer that comes in, every company that gets involved say that they are better off, their day is better for the involvement that we've had, that they've had. And so we really love for companies to get behind sponsoring different programs, being a part of who we are, being a part of providing these amazing opportunities to these incredible individuals. So obviously monetary sponsorships are always incredible, donations, but then also hiring the treat truck, looking into employment opportunities, and just even coming by for a tour. When you come by and you see what we're doing, you meet the friends, you see the artwork, you really have a whole new understanding and a whole new perspective of the gift and the value that these incredible adults bring to the Nashville community.
24: And carry that a little bit further in the sense that what you have a chance to see on breaking down those stereotypes, bringing people together, building community, bringing, you know, to life a more inclusive society. What gives you hope for the future based on what you're seeing?
25: Oh, man. You know, I will say that with all the media that we get, sometimes I do get a little overwhelmed. I have a 3-year-old. There's a lot that, you know, I have to sometimes actively look for things that give me hope. And Friends Life Community always brings me back to this place of remembering that there's so much out of our control. One thing we can control is the community around us. And when I see the fact that our team has worked so hard to provide a place where the friends feel like they belong, and they've done it so well that now that the friends have that confidence, they're able to create the environment they want. They have created a place where everybody feels like they belong, where everyone feels valued, where people feel joy. It is truly the most beautiful representation of community and everybody working together with their strengths that otherwise would not be able to do it alone, that it gives me hope every single day. They bring out the best in people. And anytime I'm feeling just kind of a little bit down, just being able to show up every day and be a part of that community gives me so much hope for today, but also humanity and where we're going in the future.
24: Awesome. We're talking with Waverly Ann Harris, President and CEO of Friends Life Community. Go ahead and wrap up with contact information. Where do we go to learn more and get involved?
25: Yes, find us at friendslife.org. You can follow us on all the socials, and you can also, we have a real person usually who answers the phone, call us up and schedule a tour as well.
24: Waverly Ann, thank you for all you and your amazing team do to power the good. Thank you for coming on the show.
25: Thank you for having me. I'm so happy to be here.
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2: 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I'm your host, Andrew Bartolotta, and today we're talking about something every homeowner and business owner depends on, but often doesn't think about until there's a problem overhead, and that is roofing. 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Penny, welcome to the show.
3: Thank you, Andrew.
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3: 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I went to school for political science pre-law. I wanted to be an FBI agent. And yes, I worked at WebMD, UPS put myself through college, and then I worked at WebMD. And I met my ex-husband, which was, he was a roofer, a sole proprietor. And during the first few years we were married, I would do the books for him on the weekend and at nighttime, and he was started the company. And about 5 years in, I quit my job and we incorporated. And in 2005, I started running it full time. So,
2: what a fun journey. So UPS to WebMD, which is everyone's Dr. Google, you know?
3: Yes.
2: And then you've got, and then you have an opportunity to learn an industry that is mostly male dominated. And so as a woman entrepreneur, for you to come into the, say, like home / construction industry, what were some of the early challenges that you faced?
3: Well, I was kind of blessed because I have three brothers, so I was very used to being in a male-dominated world, and my father was in construction. So it's one of those things that I swore I would never be in, but ended up being in. Mm-hmm. My brothers, they all are in construction still to this day, and it's, you get into construction and you just fall in love with it. I tell people all the time, when you get into roofing, you never leave because you love it, and so that's what happened.
2: And your company's phrase is raising the standard in roofing. What does that mean to you beyond just doing quality work?
3: Well, it means several things. One of the things that I remember growing up when I was little, I had this stigma that construction blue-collar jobs were not what the white-collar jobs. So I put myself through college and then ended up being back in the blue-collar world. I wanted to change that stigma. I mean, to me, the construction world it's amazing, and our whole economy basically it's affected by the construction. So I think I want to just make sure that kids and people look at the construction world in a different light. And so that's what we're always doing, is raising the standard. We want to be the top 1% in everything we do. So That's one of the facets of raising the standard in roofing.
2: Definitely.
3: And also, we also like to not think of other roofing companies as our competitor. We like to think of them as, we started Metal Formers, another company that we help other roofing companies learn how to install metal, and we make fabricate metal for them to make them better. So the whole thing is to make every company better so that people trust and they look at roofing differently. Instead of just a door knocker and, the stigma that roofing sort of has, everybody's always knocking on your door. So we want to change that.
2: Yes. And I love that you're helping uplift the entire industry, because I think there's power and collective impact in working together and not in silos. Clearly, you're saying that, at the end of the day, they are competitors. There's competition, but you are allowing others to educate themselves through, your metal fabricating process and all of that. And I think that's so great that you are looking at it from that lens. How does that mindset influence the way that your team treats customers, partners, and fellow employees?
3: Well, culture is big at Ostermiller. We have our reputation is everything. So everything we do, we ask ourselves what we did right, what we did wrong, and how can we get better? And our

0: personal life and in our professional life. So we're always wanting to get better and build that culture. So I believe that the better team, I can't put on great roofs without great people. Mm-hmm. And so for the guys to have the mindset that we want to be the best version of ourselves, I think that also lets the customer have the best experience possible in the roofing industry.
1: Absolutely. And as you alluded to as well, roofing is ultimately a trust-based business, right? So
0: yes.
1: Relationships are so important in your industry. One thing that stands out about Oscar Miller Roofing is your focus on educating customers instead of simply just selling them something. Why is that approach so important for your customer base?
0: Well, I don't want to sell something that people aren't educated about because they don't know what they don't know. I don't know what I don't know. So when I'm buying something, I want to know, at least give me some education about it so that I'm making the correct choice for my family and for myself versus what you think I might need. So like we have live streams at company cam so our customers can see exactly what we're doing. We make sure that they have the product knowledge that they need. We don't try to upsell them something they don't need. It's all about trust. I want them to love what, when we get done, I want them to love their house.
1: Definitely. And you all are literally helping with one of the foundations of their home, you know, above their home, the roof.
0: Yes.
1: Because, you know, it's keeping them dry. It's keeping them safe. It's keeping all of their loved ones and loved things safe. What are some of the biggest misconceptions that homeowners have about roofing or roof replacement?
0: Well, I think the biggest thing, people buy a home and they think it's good until they have to replace it. They forget about the maintenance. So the biggest leaks when we have people calling for leaks, it's usually their pipe boots, they're flashing. It needs to be sealed. It needs to be inspected because things move. So you constantly need to be at least once or every other year, check your roof to make sure that it's you don't have a leak because slow leaks cause the same amount of damage. You just don't know about it for a minute. So I think that's a misconception that people think that once they buy a roof, they're good, but they do need to maintenance their roof. Now, re-roof, you know, in new construction, you only usually have a 1-year warranty because the roofer is not the last person on the roof. Also, the roofer doesn't install everything on the roof. Usually the plumber, you have other people that get on the roof that could affect the roof. In a re-roof, a homeowner normally gets 10-year workmanship warranty because they are the last person on the roof. Usually no one else gets back on the roof. So those are two misconceptions of why one warranty is longer than the other.
1: That's very insightful there for sure. Okay, so how has technology and communication changed the customer experience in roofing over the years?
0: Well, believe it or not, we are huge about AI right now. So, and you think that it's not going to come into the roofing industry, but it really has with our estimating, our communications with the customer. It's making us more, and scheduling with the customer. So it's making us better, more convenient for the customers. I think they love the real-time notifications when they call in. They get someone pretty, like, within a few seconds to call them back. Usually because that time they've already moved on to another customer in another roofing company if they can't get us on the phone. Technology, I mean, just better for customer service and communication within our company. I mean, we can all communicate instantly. If someone goes on vacation, I can see what they're doing and what they've done. And so if someone leaves, that's the same. We don't miss anything. Now, however, I'll tell you this. We just scanned. We just went through 30 years worth of documents. And you can only imagine how big that warehouse was. Because we've done over almost 40,000 jobs now. So it's like a huge warehouse. So we've had stuff scanned. So everything's digitized now, and we love that.
1: What should business owners know? Let's switch over a little bit to commercial. What should business owners know about maintaining and protecting their roofs before small problems become major expenses?
0: Well, I think that especially businesses are knowing that now they need a maintenance plan because a lot of times the warranty on a commercial building, if you don't have it logged and your maintenance done every 6 months to a year and it's logged, then their warranty is invalid. And a lot of people didn't know that. So now they're learning that. And I think that maintaining your roof prevents leaks. And so if you've got the maintenance plan in place, I mean, it saves so much money in the long run of interior damages, not to mention external. I mean, we've had business owners call us and from medical offices, and they have x-ray machines that the water's pouring on. So a little bit of maintenance goes a long way.
1: Definitely, especially in the commercial world too.
0: Yes.
1: You know, you've built a strong internal culture at Oscar Miller Roofing. Why does company culture matter so much in construction and service industries?
0: Well, I think the culture, if you don't like your job, you're not going to be good customer service. So, you know, for us, we want everybody on Sunday night to look forward to come to work on Monday. And I always tell people when they start with me on Sunday, if you get to the point where you don't want to come to work on Monday, then you got to find another job, because we want people that love their job, love helping people, love building something great for them, because everybody works for their, I mean, they have a home. That's their biggest investment. That's what protects their children. That protects everything they work hard for. So you've got to be totally engaged in what you do, because people want you to know that what you do, you love.
1: Mm-hmm. Yes. Great answer there. And it trickles into how they treat your customers. Yes. And so, you know, if you have a great company culture, it will, you know, sort of like the Chick-fil-A model, right? Then you know that when you're working with customers and clients that they see that within your employees. You know, we talked about, you know, as a woman in leadership in the construction industry, talk about over the past 3 decades, how have you seen opportunities evolve for women in business and trades?
0: Oh, that's crazy, because now we've got women in roofing, women in construction. And when I started, you know, 1999 in this, there wasn't many women in it. So it's been been wonderful to see this, because I have two daughters. So, you know, when I talk to other women that are involved and they, you know, they just getting involved in the industry, and, you know, they're kind of nervous. And I'm like, oh, listen, we've come a long way from where we used to be, because it used to feel like there's only enough room for one person at the table. Well, now there's enough room for everybody. And if not, we'll build our own table. So I do think women have more of that mindset that if I don't know how to do it, that's okay. I'll find the person that knows how to do it. For me, I'm not a roofer. I'm a business owner. So that was one of the hardest challenges for me to overcome, is that there are people that are the experts to do the work. I don't have to know how to do it. I have enough knowledge to help a customer and to talk educationally about the roofing, but I don't actually do it. I rely on my experts to do that. And so that's okay, because, you know, for a long time, women think that we have to know everything before we ask for the promotion. Well, we learn as we go.
1: Great answer. Yes. And I think, you know, as any leader, the smartest thing a leader can do is hire people, quote unquote, smarter than them or more inclined in what that industry is, and then allow them to lead and encourage them. And so tell us where they can go to learn more about Oscar Miller Roofing, call you, and whatnot.
0: 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We're all the information's out there. 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We're always willing to help, always willing to answer questions. Even if you didn't use us, we'll help educate you, or at least tell you what the choices that you have out there to make the right decision for yourself. Not everybody is an Oscar Miller customer, and I'm okay with that. As long as we're helping them, we're good with that. And, you know, the people that do use us and trust us to do their roof, we just ask them to refer us.
1: Yes, it's all about relationships. And I think what you're doing, you know, is so important, because you've built a brand and a team that's committed to serving people well and truly raising the standard in your industry. So kudos to you and your team there. 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They are powering the good in our community and beyond. And we appreciate you coming on the show, Penny.
0: Well, thank you, Andrew. You have a wonderful day.
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5: Council. Now back to the City Current Show, hosted by Andrew Bartolotta. Welcome to the City Current Show, where we spotlight individuals and organizations powering the good in our community and around the globe. I'm your host, Andrew Bartolotta, and today we're talking about the healing power of storytelling, creativity, and connection. For many veterans and first responders, the experiences they carry aren't always easy to talk about. But what if those stories could be expressed in a different way? Through music. And that's exactly what Songwriting with Soldiers is doing. And joining us today is Jordan Hay, Program Director and Lead Facilitator at Songwriting with Soldiers, who brings both professional storytelling experience and her own personal journey into healing and growth. Jordan, thank you so much for coming on the show.
6: Thank you for having me. Appreciate you guys.
5: Okay, for those that are hearing about Songwriting with Soldiers for the first time, what is it and what's at the heart of this work?
6: Yeah, so Songwriting with Soldiers is a nationwide program, but our headquarters is here in Nashville, Tennessee. So what we do is we help partner professional singer-songwriters with veterans, active duty, and their families, and we help put their stories into song. We have a handful of different programs, but we our specialty is doing weekend retreats with them, and that's where we'll do the majority of the songwriting, from group writes, individual writes, and we round out our retreats with a handful of different wellness activities, such as mindfulness, nature walks, just letting them get into a really good space to feel, honest, trusted, and really put their story out there so we can have the most authentic experience.
5: That is incredible. And I love the power of music. What makes music such a powerful tool for healing compared to, say, traditional forms of communication?
6: Oh, that's a great question. From our perspective, we're really just open and forward with the fact that we're not music therapists. So we'll never claim to say, hey, we're going to heal you. But we are professional singer-songwriters. And what we've found is, that tool that we've honed is in the, well, I shouldn't say we, I'm using royal we at this moment, but our songwriters have honed. They know it's inherently cathartic. And it's this idea of expression when you're able to move behind maybe the wall of shame that you've been holding on to, or just maybe you've never felt comfortable to be able to open that door to express yourself. We kind of give them a permission slip to do that. And then all of a sudden this ability to express, well, you have someone who's a master at expression. They kind of hold your hand through that process. All of a sudden they just find these things coming forward to them that are, it's their story come to life. And it's inherently cathartic. And music just has a way of saying a lot in a few words and really being transformative.
5: Yes, absolutely. I see that even in my own personal journey, but as well with my children too, the way that they attach themselves to music and the way the emotional feeling to it. So it is such a healing power. And there was even a Harvard study showing a 77% increase in hope and optimism following a retreat. What does that look like in real life for participants?
6: Yeah. So, it's so many things. It really depends on the person. I think, what we do at a retreat is, we do a lot of storytelling and we get their story, but we also just create a container of trust and honestly, in love, because they become part of our community. We truly want to see them grow and prosper and flourish in their life. And so, there is this, I get a lot of questions about, okay, is it just after the retreat, but where are they a year later? Well, we stick with them. It's not a catch and release program. So I think part of it is, yes, it's I told my story. And I think the other part of it is I've also gained a community of people who truly want to see me do well, which you can't always say that's what's happening in every degree or every space of your life. So, that I think that's part of it too, is there's an optimism, there's a hope, there's real people out there who actually are walking with you, not just, there for the moment. And it makes a ripple effect both for the person. So we'll see that within them. But I hear a lot about their family notices a difference, and then it changes the way their family is interpreting, the ability to express. And, then they're thriving all of a sudden in their own creative journey. So there's a really beautiful ripple. Again, it's dependent on the person. We see so many different ways of how this ripples out, but it's often very positively.
5: Absolutely. And you know this firsthand as well. How has your own journey shaped the way you facilitate and connect with participants?
6: Yeah, well, in connecting with participants, when I first came in, I came from the end of working in music tours on the back end production side. During COVID, about a year beforehand, I had met the president, but during COVID, I did a quick contract with them, and then that grew into the next thing and the next thing. And I really just as a person was going, wow, this organization's doing incredible work. Like, I want to keep working with them. So I came internal. I really believe in the mission. And so for me, when working with participants, it's, you know, my journey over 5 years with the organization, I've become a more positive person. I've become a more expressive person. I'm closer with my family and friends. So I'm always encouraging them as we're facilitating to, you know, lean into it. It doesn't just stop here because you left the retreat. Like, engage with us in our alumni community, because this is a journey. This is a multi-step journey of flourishing. And we're just dropping in now, but we're going to continue this. And so I see it with the participants and the encouragement. I see it within myself and my own journey of self-discovery. And I always just tell them, I'm like, I'm not ahead of you. I'm just, you know, I just started a couple years ago and I'm here with you. So it's a nice collaboration with them.
5: Definitely. And people, I think that's how you build those relationships with your friends and fellow songwriters and participants, because you all realize that this is not only healing for them, but for you as well. And it goes into this holistic approach, including not just songwriting, which is powerful in itself, but journaling, mindfulness, nature. Why is it important to take that holistic approach throughout the entire journey?
6: Yeah, you know, from the holistic approach, there's so much science that backs it up. So I could nerd out forever on that, but we don't have enough time for all the science. But I will say that what I think a big part of it is a slowing down, and everything in our world is about go, you know, go, go, go, go. You have a constant feed of content, content coming in at you and tasks and things. And, you know, in order to be creative, you do have to be aware. You have to be present. You know, we tap in a lot to talking about your five senses. And to me, that's a very holistic approach to your wellness journey too, because you just start to slow down. You go, what am I noticing? You know, what am I feeling? I think a lot of us we don't always know what we're feeling. Okay, we can't make a song until we know what's in there. Like, what's happening? So we start to go into that. We start to tap into these inner things that we're just rushing past. So, you know, the walk in nature, as much as it is beautiful, it's also just calming our nervous system. There's the other end, the journaling. Okay, I'm finally taking time to reflect. What do I need? You know, and then we can start to go into the, what are we feeling? And we build this really beautiful, I kind of look at it as like we're building a house. We can't just go in straight to the decorating, which is the beautiful song, until we've gotten all the materials and we've got to decide what's the plan. And all of that starts back in with this holistic approach of, let's get you back in touch with you so that you can flourish. And when you flourish, the concept of, you know, you pour into you and then you can pour into others. So true. I see it for myself and I see it a lot in our participants. The moment they're flourishing, their families flourish. And when their families are flourishing, the rest of their life really starts to grow upward as well.
5: Yes, well said. I love the ripple effect of it and how creative outlets like songwriting can help people process things that have been difficult for them to put into words, right?
6: Yes.
5: So let's talk about expanding the mission, because last time we had you on the City Current Show, you all were doing tremendous work then. And now in 2026, there are even more initiatives that you all are taking on and leading. Talk about what's going on right now with Songwriting with Soldiers.
6: Yes. So lots of growth since we last talked, which is wonderful. And thank you so much to the many supporters who help us and who have helped us reach that goal. So for us, we're still very focused on our retreats, which is our songwriting based retreats. We also have expanded into music and releasing those stories and songs. So we already had, you know, we'd always been music focused in the sense of we're writing these songs. We're writing over 1,000. This last year, we were 1,200 songs written in the year. And there was always the question. Yeah, it's a lot. We're doing a lot of programs. We'll do 183 this year. So we are doing a lot of different variations of between retreats, our own, and then retreats with some other partners. But we were realizing, you know, we're meeting the mission of writing, you know, meeting the mission of working with our veterans and active military, and sometimes our first responders as well. But the question was coming back to us all the time. What happens to the music? And we're like, well, if people want to share it, they can. But we don't pitch music. And what we were seeing, though, is there was kind of this desire of, I would like to see my song get out there. I, you know, some others were hearing some of these songs and going, we have to get this story out there. It's not just the song, but it's the story too, because there's healing in hearing those stories. So, we had the opportunity to partner with someone who was very gracious and has helped us lift an entire music program of artist songs and stories that we're releasing from our military and I should say veterans and active military perspective. So it's been beautiful. I really encourage for those who love hearing music that transforms to go to our website. There's a little link up top that says music. Go there and it will already have the links to, you know, the songs, the stories on the back end behind them. You're going to meet the real people that wrote with real people who had real lives. And we're just seeing a lot that's coming from that, not just for the participant, though that's greatly there too, but also for those who hear the songs. I can say, you know, I've not been a participant in one of our retreats, but I have been greatly affected by the many stories and songs that I've heard. And same with my, you know, those that I share them with. So go listen to the stories, listen to the songs. It helps you understand the military perspective and also just life. A lot about life. You know, if you've gone through love and you've gone through loss and grief and, you know, name any one of the many feelings we have to go through as adults, there's a song and a story for you in there.
5: How can the Nashville community, the community at large, beyond Nashville and the greater Nashville area, help support or get involved in this mission?
6: Yeah, so there's a handful of ways. So there's obviously the initial, everyone knows we're nonprofit, we're funded through your generous giving. So that's an immediate one. Making sure that the gifts, it doesn't have to be exclusive to open-ended funding, but we've certainly loved that because that allows us to kind of spread the wealth between retreats to music, to alumni. How do we spread that? So we love when we have our generous donors, but there's also just the concept of share the songs. And I really, really mean that. Like, go onto the website, listen to some of the music that is being created, because I'm gonna plug the fact that we are truly working with professional singer-songwriters. Like, you know, I'm thinking about I hate to throw down the name, but I'm going to nonetheless. Is like Trent Willman, you know, he won a best producer from the CMA last year, and then 2 weeks later was out on a thing with us, and you know, he's. All of our writers are these amazing writers, but they love working with their veterans and they love writing these stories with their families and they work with us for that reason. And we work with them continuously. So there's this really beautiful thing of like, you know, a lot, they always say our work is inspired by the work we do here and back and forth. So when you go and listen to those songs, it's an amazing story. It's someone's real story. It was transformative and they're really good songs. So, you know, that's what I'm trying to get at is they're really good songs. Go and listen to it, share it, because you sharing it, you never know who it's going to reach. And you never know who it's going to help. So that is, and at the end of the day, we want to help people and that's what we're going for. So share the songs and stories. Certainly we're always open to new giving and corporate sponsorship. That's an area we're just starting to tap into. We haven't done as much in the past, but we are definitely leaning further into it. We have a new director of development who comes from a really lovely background of nonprofit management and just leaning into those corporate sponsorships. We're definitely here to take on that new frontier and would love to partner with you.
5: Yes. Okay. So for someone listening who may know a veteran or a first responder who could benefit, what would you want them to know? How can they get involved?
6: Yeah. So if you know someone who's interested in getting involved, please go to our website and under Learn, you're going to see about our programs and you can go to inquire more. You can fill out the form there. If you have a hard time finding the form or, you know, you just want to learn more information, you can also email me. I'll have my email will be down in the show notes. So, but it is Jordan, Jordyn, @songwritingwithsoldiers.org. You're more than welcome to email me. I will give you more information, get you signed up. We have a handful of different programs. So yes, there are the retreats with us. We also have another program that's partnered through one of our partners where that one might go a little bit more into some more trauma-based work. So you could go into that as a first step and then jump, like you write a first song there and then you come into one of our retreats. We have a multi-step pipeline with some of our partners. So depending on where you're at and what your need level is, we can certainly meet you there.
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10: From ABC News. Mike Dubusky. Parts of Kentucky are now under a state of emergency amid heavy rainfall and severe flooding. 7 inches of rain are expected to fall over the course of the next few hours. Governor Andy Beshear says on social media that there are reports of fatalities that officials are working to confirm. And in Bullitt County, urgent evacuation orders are in place on account of a moderate dam failure. Emergency Management Director John Waters speaking with ABC News Radio.
11: There was multiple homes that would be affected if the dam were to break. I think we counted over 30 homes in the area, and then downstream from there was a large business. It was a Jim Beam plant.
10: Critical to extremely critical fire warnings are in place across parts of the West once again this afternoon, with 7 states now facing red flag warnings. Fire crews in Utah have been hindered recently by high winds, which forced tanker planes to remain grounded as the fires grew. Alyssa Mason is a spokesperson for the Great Basin Team 5 battling the Cottonwood Fire.
12: We did have some major activity yesterday. We got a pretty big windstorm, 50 mile per hour winds, low humidity, and the temperatures were pretty high yesterday.
10: In Venezuela, the death toll is mounting, now topping 1,400 people after this week's devastating back-to-back earthquakes. Caracas-based journalist Tony Franji Mawad says time is becoming a factor in locating those who are still unaccounted for.
13: We know that there are still tens of thousands of people missing, and we know from reports, even from within the ruins, that people are trapped in the rubble. Even sending messages, text messages from to their relatives and friends.
10: Jorge Rodriguez, leader of Venezuela's National Assembly, says the country has been rocked by 400 aftershocks since Wednesday. Israel has carried out a drone strike in southern Lebanon one day after Israel and Lebanon signed a U.S. brokered framework agreement. 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
14: I'm First Alert meteorologist Melanie Layden. Continued showers and thunderstorms today, with some storms on the stronger side, producing heavy downpours that could lead to some localized flooding. We could also see some gusty winds with a few of these thunderstorms today as well. It will turn much hotter tomorrow, in fact, dangerously hot all through next week. High temperatures in the mid-90s, but feels like temperatures well into the 100s.

0: And welcome to the Investor Coaching Show. I am Paul Winkler. We talk money and investing around here, and today will be no different. On this pre-4th of July, Independence Day 2026, 250 years as a nation day, and we're going to be talking about all kinds of things. We'll go into, you know, we're not just going to talk investing. We'll talk some other things as well. I'm here with Arlene Brown. Arlene, welcome.
1: Yes. Thank you.
0: Good to see you. She's a TV star.
1: That's so
0: she's
1: funny.
0: A model that goes on TV shows and TV stations. And now we have her in here in the studio live to talk money and investing. Good to have you here. All right. So Arlene's background, those of you that don't know, she is runs a couple different offices for us. And she is a chartered financial consultant. She also has done divorce mediation, one of those, and got an enrolled agent. And when did you do that enrolled agent thing, where you got that?
1: Taxation is always a fantastic thing, and it is.
0: It's fantastic for the government. I don't know if that's fantastic for anybody else.
1: Well, understanding the taxation.
0: Yeah, you have to. Uh-huh.
1: It's fantastic because it really in your total return.
0: Right.
1: You know.
0: Well, you got to make sure that you have tax avoidance, not necessarily tax evasion. So you know.
1: Yeah, we just want to make sure that I can fully discuss with my clients how to make sure that whatever we do, it's tax efficient.
0: Right. I just remember so much when we got into taxation in the financial planning. You know, designations that, you know, I've got several of them, but they all dealt with taxation in different ways just because it hits different areas of your life differently. But it was just, oh man, who wants to memorize this stuff? Oh my gosh. Oh, you got to. You have no choice. You have to understand this. If you don't understand it, you end up in a world of hurting. So,
1: well, you know, the goal is to pay taxes, but to pay them just the tax that you are supposed
0: just
1: to pay.
0: Just the right amount. That's right.
1: More.
0: All right. So this is a pre-Independence Day investor coaching show. And what we are going to start off with is we're going to talk about six different ways that you can increase your financial independence. I think that would be a fun topic for the audience. Just how do we get to the point of financial independence? Because people, you know, you go through two phases of life. Number one, you work for money. And the second phase is money works for you. And a lot of times people don't necessarily get to the second phase very well. A lot of times people end up, you know, either dependent upon the government, or dependent on their kids, dependent on, you know, maybe a very small Social Security check and maybe a little pension if you're lucky. But a lot of times people don't have the independence that they want. I remember one doctor putting it this way. He says, you know, money used to be the whole thing for me when I was younger. Money was a big deal. And he says, you know, as I got older, Arlene, what he said that was so profound to me was that I recognized that it just gave me choices. And that's kind of it. It's, you know, people can put money on a pedestal and they can make it a god. And, you know, but, you know, that can be a real problem. But if you look at it as a tool to express what you value, that can be a whole different ballgame altogether. So what are the six things? And I'm going to start off with this. My number one thing is declaring independence from debt on depreciating items. People often talk about debt. And you've heard, Arlene, right? People say all debt is bad, right?
1: No, there's good debts.
0: There's acceptable debt. Mm-hmm. I don't know if I would call it good, but acceptable.
1: I guess you could call it good
0: because you're doing it on an appreciating item. Like, for example, you might actually get debt on your education.
1: Well, and that's one of the American dreams is to own a home.
0: Right. Absolutely. Mm-hmm. And it's typically an appreciating item. Now, if you're careful, it might be okay to have something on a business. Let's say you buy a business that could appreciate in value. And maybe it's a business that it takes a lot of money to get into, and therefore debt is kind of a necessary evil. You know, I may not be able to afford all of the infrastructure in a really large business. Let's say you're dealing, I'll use this as an example because it comes to mind, like a tool and die company. I want to buy a tool and die company. Well, I'm not going to come up with, you know, all of the money that it takes to buy all of the equipment that goes into that, but I might have to borrow, but I could make a lot of money on the business itself, and much more than I need to pay back the loan. So it could make sense to do that. But a lot of people do debt on things that I don't necessarily get too excited about, like cars. You know, that's the first thing that typically comes to people's minds. Furniture. I've seen that before. People will borrow to get furniture for their homes. And I think, oh my God, I've seen that. I remember early, Mike, you see that much early on in your career, Arlene, when you were just counseling people borrowing money for furniture and those types of things?
1: Yeah.
0: And I just remember one couple that I worked with, and their response when I talked to them about getting rid of that furniture, it was actually leased. They were leasing the furniture, which was even worse. And it was like, oh my goodness. And I said, well, you just wait and buy it. And they said, no, we're trying to, we entertain people in our house. And since we entertain people in our house, we got to have nice furniture. And I'm thinking, you know, people aren't thinking about you. They're not thinking about how nice your furniture is. They're thinking about hanging out with you. That's what's really important to them, I hope. If they're not, you may have the wrong friends, right? But you know, boats, people, you know, do that. They'll buy a boat and you know, they'll run up a lot of debt getting that. Vacations, I've seen that before. There was a big talk about, did you see the whole thing about the World Cup, wasn't it? And people, how much money people are spending on going to the World Cup?
1: Oh, okay. Yeah.
0: Well, did you see how much that was costing people?
1: The tickets alone.
0: Oh, it was unreal.
1: Travel,
0: the hotels, and the cost of the hotel. I had a conversation with one lady, she's an attorney, and her kids were staying over where this was happening. And she was telling me what the cost per day was. And she said, I was on the other side of the waterway. And she said, what I paid for an entire week was what my kids paid for a single day. I was like, oh my gosh. So that's one, you know, credit card purchases, you know, it's okay to have people. Some people say, don't have a credit card, don't have it at all. I'm like, nah, you know, I have credit cards, but I'm what they call a deadbeat. I pay it off every single month. You know, the deadbeat sounds like a bad term, but you know, it's, you pay it off every single month. So there's no balance. But, you know, that kind of debt is the opposite of financial independence. Americans had $18.8 trillion in total household debt in quarter one of 2026. I was looking this up, including $1.25 trillion in credit card debt and $1.69 trillion in car loans and $1.66 trillion in student loans. And credit cards are really especially dangerous because 45% of cardholders earned a balance for at least once in the prior year. So a lot of people will try to finance their lifestyle on credit card. You know, so anything that is a non-mortgage debt, non-business debt, you know, those are the things that I typically tell people, you know, get out of that stuff as fast as you possibly can. Do you have a way of doing that, Arlene, that you typically recommend?
1: Well, I'm always following the 10-10-10 rule, you know. Whatever I do, it's like I always make sure that I have 10% of my income goes to saving.
0: Yeah.
1: 10% investing and 10% giving.
0: And then debt, are you doing that before you get to those things, or are you doing it at the same time?
1: I never really have debt.
0: I'm just saying, if somebody does have debt, how do you get them out of it? Maybe you misunderstood my question. That's what I'm saying.
1: Okay, well.
0: So how do you typically approach that?
1: Then that's basically debt comes up. We have to service the debt first.
0: So before you do any savings whatsoever?
1: Before I do, well, it's kind of like before I do investing, I'll do paying the debt, and then the 10% is making sure that I have savings so that I will not go into debt again.
0: Okay. Yeah. Mm-hmm. That was interesting because that was always my philosophy, is I would have people save while they were paying down debt so that when they got out of debt, they didn't have to go back into it again. So that's interesting. You had the same philosophy about that. And I'm still of the mind that I'll get to this in a second, that I would be remiss if I am not taking advantage of employer matches on 401ks. You know, even if I have some debt, I still would do that because that's free money. And I like making sure that I don't give up free money. So that was another thing that was real important to me. Another thing is, for me, number two was putting your mortgage on a schedule to be gone by retirement is a real big deal to me. I like it because let's say if I take my income and, you know, I have a level of income. Now, what comes out of that income is my mortgage payment and also my retirement savings. And also I would have like Social Security taxes. Now, when you're retired and you're just living off of investment money, you're not paying Social Security taxes. So you could be saving that you're not spending that money that you used to be spending on Social Security taxes. And therefore, you can live on less than you might think that you could live on because that expense goes away. But also your retirement savings goes away because you're not saving for retirement anymore, obviously, if you're living off of the retirement savings. But the other thing that goes away, if you set this up to where it ends at the same time where you retire, is your mortgage. And you know, you can have a situation where you're used to having a certain level of income, but your need for income can drastically drop when you get to the point of retirement because those three things go away. So typically, I like, if I can line it up, I like the mortgage to go away at the same time.
1: Yeah, I motivate my clients to do that so that their the mortgage payments, it can go to their travel travel expense.
0: Oh, that's a neat idea. Yeah. No, I like that idea.
1: Yeah.
0: Yeah, because they're used to spending the money already. Mm-hmm. Now you just get them to force them to go and do something.
1: Yeah.
0: Go have fun. Mm-hmm. No, that's an interesting idea. I didn't really thought about that it that way. So that's another thing, you know, so if you look at people in their 60s and 70s, 80s, they got mortgage balances, you know, there was the mortgage balances stood at $13.19 trillion. So that's a huge amount of people money that people have. So try to choose a target retirement age and ask, will my mortgage be gone by then? And if not, calculate the extra monthly payments that you need to make to have that done that way. It's super easy to do on a mortgage calculator. You know, their financial calculator, you have PV, which would be, you know, PV is present value. That's how much your mortgage is. FV is going to be future value. You want that to be zero because the mortgage is going to be gone. And then you go PMT is going to be payment, is what that stands for. And that will be what your mortgage payment is. And then you'll have your interest rate or, you know, your R or your R per year or whatever. It might be something like that. It varies based on the calculator. And then you'll have your N is your number of payment periods. You can actually play around with that and get to the point where figure it out. And this is something, if you're not comfortable doing this yourself, you know, work with a planner to do it, because that's really important to figure out how much do I have to put away to get it paid off when I plan on retirement, and getting that point and having them line up with each other. Another thing is paying yourself first. This is the very first lesson that I ever learned, is you pay your mortgage, you pay your car payments, let's say if you've broken the first rule.
1: No, I'm laughing because
0: why are you laughing?
1: Like, it's like, no, you pay God first.
0: Well, okay. All right.
1: I'm just being...
0: So be ornery with me.
1: Yeah,
0: all right.
1: I know.
0: All right. So I'm just, this is from The Richest Man in Babylon. That was something that was really important. And yeah, that was one of those things. I had a guy that said to me, he says, Paul, when I gave, I never missed it. And he was right. I never missed it when I gave, you know, no matter how low my income was. But yeah, so pay yourself first is just putting money aside for you, because we typically think about paying our phone bill. We think about paying for electric bill. You know, we think about paying for gas bill, and we, you know, think about all of these things that we pay. And then we often don't think about the fact that maybe you ought to pay you first, and then everything else is secondary. And that is particularly true with 401ks, retirement plans, 403bs, similar types of plans like that. You can put up to $24,500 and, you know, with a simple plan, you got a $17,000 contribution if you're self-employed. And then IRA limits, you know, $7,500. And there are different levels of how much you can put in these different types of programs, depending on what you have access to. But for people that are working for somebody else, you will often have matching contributions if you will step up to the bar and put money away and have that money go away. Because as Jane Bryant Quinn, who's a financial columnist for Newsweek for many, many, many years, once said to me, she said, that was the first piece of advice I was given. Jane, put money away And he said, you know what happened? I said, probably you didn't miss it. And she goes, exactly right, Paul. That was exactly right. I didn't miss it. I didn't think about it. When I put it away, I actually set my budget up around a lower income, and it worked out really, really well. Another thing is, you know, and Arlene already referred to this. Number four, building a freedom fund, not just an emergency fund. And, you know, putting money away. And, you know, the debt often begins where cash reserves end. And it was only, there was a household survey that was done, and only 63% of adults said that they could cover $400 emergency spending with cash, savings, or credit card. And then what they had to do is they had to borrow money. They had to use a credit card. And only 55% had 3 months worth of expenses set aside. So about half of people have what we routinely talk about. Having 3 months to 6 months worth of savings setting aside so that if something happens, you don't have to borrow to do that. So, you know, and Arlene, anything on that? Do you have a certain level that you get them to start with? Like, you know, I hear some people say, hey, start with 1 month worth of, you know, income setting aside, just anything. And typically, what investment vehicle do you use for emergencies?
1: Oh, cash.
0: Like money market accounts?
1: Yeah. I mean, because it's not about the interest, how much you earn in that account. It's basically liquidity, making sure that it's really there, available.
0: Yeah, I think that's exactly right. I have some people say, let me start and put in a stock fund or something like that. I'm going, well, no, just when you need it, the market's going to be down. You know, so nah. Another thing is, you know, increasing your earning power. Number five of my list. You know, in financial independence, you know, this is, I actually gave a speech one time for a commencement. And that was one of the last things I said to the students. I said, you know, this is a commencement. You're starting out. You're getting ready to graduate from college. Don't stop your education right here. Keep going. Keep learning new things because technology is going to make you obsolete at some point in the future. You know, and that is typically, and what are we seeing? I mean, right? We're seeing AI, people are being really worried about AI. And, you know, I do a lot of work over, I'm on the board of advisors over at Trevecca. And one of the things we talk an awful lot about is how do we get kids to learn how to use this as a tool so that they don't become obsolete. And, you know, for me, I'm always using it as a tool to make myself more productive, you know, learning how to use these types of things, you know, so. And there's studies about people with, you know, how much the income difference is between different levels of education. I won't get into that. It doesn't mean you have to have a college education, you know, getting trade school and going into some kind of a trade and learning that, just learning something, anything, you know, maybe
1: skills.
0: Yeah. You know, and, you know, what's an action item here? For me, would be picking a marketable skill to improve this year.
1: Yeah.
0: Mm-hmm. And maybe learn sales. I mean, huge. You know, go pick up a book on sales because you're always selling yourself. Learn communication. You know, get into maybe taking a public speaking course or something like that. Learn leadership. Read books on leadership.
1: And critical thinking.
0: Oh, yeah. Yeah, absolutely. Mm-hmm. You know, critical thinking is something that's going by the wayside. We're letting other people think for us. That's a really good one, Arlene. Yeah. And maybe get a technical certification, you know, trade skills, industry-specific credentials, something like that. And then finally, hold regular financial independence meetings. My father used to do this all the time. You know, you knew that one Saturday every single month, Dad would be sitting at the table, bills spread out everywhere. He was organizing everything. And, you know, the thing for him is, and, you know, he would have quarterly financial reviews on the calendar. You know, that was the thing that he would do and work with a planner, you know, and just because we don't know what we don't know. And having a level of knowledge outside of ourselves, you know, you can't solve a problem with the same level as of consciousness that created it, as Einstein said. go ahead, Arlene.
1: And also within the family, I mean, not to be afraid to talk about money.
0: Yeah, for sure. You know, talk about it with other people in the family because they may have input. You know, spouses, I tell the husband and wife, get together, talk about this stuff. What are your goals? What do you want to do? What do you want life to look like? Because if you don't come up with a goal and you don't come up with what you want life to look like, you're like a ship going out there with no rudder. You're going to just go wherever the wind blows you. So I think that's good stuff. So those, You know, in the spirit of Independence Day, those are six things that I think are important to do to get to independence for you and your family. I'm Paul Winkler. We're going to get into some investment topics here in just a second. Arlene Brown, Paul Winkler, we'll be back right after this. Hey, folks, this is Paul Winkler. I see commercials all the time from investment firms saying, "We do better when you do better." And you would think that aligning the advisor's interests with the client would be sufficient. However, the reality is that all mutual fund companies operate that way. Still, research has found that 90% of them underperform their benchmarks. There are two distinctly different ways to grow an investment business, in my experience. One is to cherry-pick short-term past performance and lead the investor to believe that they'll get extraordinary returns. Most money that flows into mutual funds goes to the funds that recently had the best track record. The problem is that they rarely repeat. 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

0: Yeah, there it was. Arlene, so I was telling you, I saw something about the expense of travel that people are incurring.
1: Oh, yeah.
0: And I found it. It was when did having fun get so expensive? This summer, when funflation went wild. And I think about, you know, true purpose for money. We have to say, you know, money is just a tool to express what you value, what's important to you, right?
1: Mm-hmm.
0: What's your true purpose? What's yours true purpose for money?
1: Do
0: you remember?
1: It's really just
0: you don't remember.
1: No, it's really just financial freedom, being able to do whatever.
0: Okay, financial freedom is yours. Okay.
1: Yeah. Uh-huh, whatever, yeah. I want to do with my family.
0: Okay. All right. So that's an exercise I've done for years. I remember the very first time I did it was making a difference in people's lives. That was the very first thing. And then what it became is just connection. You know, if I make a difference in people's lives, I connect. You know, it's kind of what my thing is. But people have different things. What is money? It's just a tool to express what you value. And a lot of times people, you know, they think, have a huge house. I got to really have a huge, huge house. I've got to really have a nice house. Why? Because I've got to impress people that, you know, maybe I went to high school with that never thought I was worth a darn when I was in high school. or thought I was a loser. And I'm going to show, I'm not a loser. Look at my house.
1: That's a positive revenge.
0: Yeah, I'll show you. Look at this. I'm going to put my house on Facebook. And I'm going to put my Maserati on Facebook, too. And I'll show you I became something. Yeah,
1: but isn't that success? Funny?
0: But
1: okay.
0: But it's true. When you think about it, when people do that, and you go, "Well, why are they doing that? Why are they really doing that?" Because they want to connect. They want to be important. They want to connect with people, so they're doing it through a means that actually creates disconnection. Because what happens when you have a better house than anybody? What happens when you have a better car than anybody? What happens if you have better everything than everybody? They're jealous of you, right?
1: Okay.
0: Come on, is that not true?
1: But then what happens is that abundance becomes ordinary.
0: Abundance becomes ordinary. It's anything but ordinary. Look around us. But look at what they say. This is I think it's funny, this picture of these people jumping around. They're wearing American flags and all this stuff. And they're talking about, you know, they went to this trip to the World Cup, this couple. And they, the married couple, goes to the World Cup. They had nearly $10,000 to travel to and to see the games. And they said that, you know, tickets, $800 a piece is what that cost. And then they had, you know, forget trying to see their favorite squads, game day parking, $175 at the at the stadium. And then, you know, car rental and hotel and commuter train tickets. And they're just going through all of this stuff. And I was like, gosh, just thinking about when I was a kid, Arlene. You know what we did? We pinched a tent on a campsite. And you know, the biggest thing that we did is we would, you know, go to the little porta potty thing or whatever the heck it was. I mean, it was a cheap vacation. And I look back and, you know, no wonder my dad ended up, you know, when he passed away, he had so much money. He never spent any of it on that stuff. I don't know. Maybe I just talked everybody out of, you know, I talked him out of saving money on vacations, but with that one. But
1: no, but I do save a lot for vacation.
0: Yeah, but you...
1: Like, you could never see me at a Starbucks. Okay. I never...
0: No Starbucks for you.
1: No. Uh-huh.
0: Okay.
1: I'll save those money from Starbucks for vacation.
0: Well, yeah, because you're like, what is really important? And yeah, I think that's a point that I wanted to make. You know, for you, it was super, super, and tell me a true, it was freedom, true purpose for money, but it was deeper than that.
1: Well,
0: you're connected.

0: Really?
1: Mm-hmm. You're a connector.
0: Mm-hmm.
1: So I would say, nah, connection is a big deal for you as well. And family. Yeah, mm-hmm. Good. Family. Connecting with family. So what you do is you think about everything that you put money aside for is for greater connection with family. About right?
0: Yeah.
1: Mm-hmm. All right. There you go. See, that's it. That's how we do this stuff. Okay. Paul Winkler, Arlene Brown, we're going to take a quick break. And I've got something that I thought was really interesting. This is a Wall Street legend. Yes. We're going to get into the Wall Street legend and what he has to say about investing right after this. 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Paul Winkler, Arlene Brown. Be right back.
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0: Money and Investing right here. Super Talk 99.7 WTN. So let's talk a little bit of investing stuff, shall we, just for a second here. There was a gentleman on TV this week. And, you know, I think sometimes just having you hear what somebody like this, a Wall Street legend, has to say about the investing markets can be instructive.
1: Of course. Okay.
0: I'm setting you up. I really am. You have no idea how I'm setting you up on this one. Okay, so this guy, Jeremy Grantham, and somebody I've known about for many, many years. I've never actually heard him speak or actually had seen him speak before. But, you know, let me just give you an idea of what he had to say here. Just check this out, okay?
2: Grantham is here. He's the co-founder and long-term investment strategist of GMO, an asset management firm with $85 billion in assets under management.
0: That's a lot of money. Let me just say, yeah. $85 billion. So this guy is no small potato, okay?
2: And he is the author of Making of a Permabear, The Perils of Long-Term Investing in a Short-Term World. And we're thrilled to have you at the...
0: Okay, so number one, before I go any further, I wanted to make that point that this guy is managing a whole lot of money. So the reality that I often talk about is people think big, huge is better. That, you know, some of these investment firms that manage huge amounts of money, that they've got to be doing it right or they wouldn't be as big as they are.
1: Yeah. Mm-hmm.
0: Okay, so just keep that in mind as we go. And I want you to decide whether you think what he's doing is right, okay? So he's a perma bear, which means what? Bear market means I think the market is going to go down. That's what bear means, you know? And you have bull market, market's going up, bear going down. Not for sure, Arlene, you were going to finish my sentence there, but okay, forget it. Because Arlene certainly knows what a bear market is. Okay, so anyway.
2: Table this morning. Good morning.
3: Be here.
2: So we're cooking with gas, apparently, or with grease. And the question is, are we in a bubble? Are we not in a bubble? Are we always in a bubble? And how much of this is about being able to call the timing versus being able to actually understand the underlying economics at play?
0: Okay, so we want to know, should we get out? Should we protect ourselves from a market downturn? And should we move our money out of the market? That's really what he's asking here. Are we in a bubble? Okay.
3: Okay. We needed a definition of a bubble. So we found a very precise one, a nerdy statistical term, two sigma, the kind that would come up every 44 years if it was completely random, and actually it comes up every 36 years.
0: And so those of you that hate statistics, two sigma, two standard deviations. So when you're looking at extremes, you got 68% of your, let's say that you have an expected return or you have something that's expected. Maybe it's coin flips. You expect that, you know, 50-50 is your coin flips or, you know, the stock market, you have expected return. 68% of your results are going to be between, you know, one standard deviation, one way higher or lower. Two standard deviations, it's going to be 95% of your returns are going to fall between that. And that's basically what he's talking about right there. Okay.
3: So it's pretty close. And we tracked through and found all the bubbles that met that definition. And we asked the question, how many broke all the way back to the pre-existing trend? And there were 26 of them, and 26 broke all the way back to the pre-existing trend. And some of them went up from 2 sigma to 2.5 sigma, and in the case of Japan, almost 3 sigma. So they can be painfully higher than just 2 sigma. And that's the problem, because the client's patience is not quite as long.
2: So I appreciate the problem of calling it, but the other problem is that it has paid shockingly well to be a perma bull over the last 100 years, more than it has paid to be a perma bear.
0: So right off the bat, he nails them, right? Go ahead, Arlene.
1: No, I agree about being, because remember, in every 4 years, the market is up for three of them and one down. So
0: well, yeah, three quarters of the time it goes up, exactly, and so 1/4 of the time it goes down. But it may go down 2 years in a row, and then it'll be up 6 years in a row. I mean, yeah, you know, so you don't know that.
1: Well, that's the eighth year.
0: And that was his point right there, was that, I don't know. I don't know what's going to happen. And, you know, okay, the interview's over, don't you think? I mean, I don't know what's going to happen. It can be painfully higher. It can go way, way beyond what you're thinking. So you could, and it reminds me of Alan Greenspan, you know, basically saying in 1995 that were irrational exuberance.
1: And that's basically almost what he is saying now. except that just different words.
0: And if you had followed Alan Greenspan when he said irrational exuberance and you got out of the stock market, you know, literally the market kept going up. That was 96 and it went up in 97, went up 98, went up 99. It didn't go down until 2000, and then 2001, 2002 for the S&P 500. Now, some areas actually went up in 2000, 2001, and even 2002. But here's the thing, is if you listened to that advice, you actually would have missed out on more upside. And even if, you know, if even if you looked at when the market went down, you lost a lot of return because the market didn't go down as much as it had gone up in those previous years after, right after he made that comment. Pretty bad stuff.
1: Well, you know, Jeremy is a Brit.
0: Yeah, well, I could tell. He had a little bit of an accent there.
1: So, and he has always been
0: bearish.
1: About the U.S. market.
0: Oh, so they're just always weeds. Okay.
1: Well, since 2012, what did
0: For 250 years, they've been weeds about us. You know, I think that
1: he has always been, U.S. market's a little bit expensive. And then by 2020, that was the first time I heard from him was 2012.
0: Yeah.
1: The U.S. market's a little bit expensive.
0: So you're saying he's got an extra ride.
1: And then 2014, 65%.
0: Yeah. Don't walk away. Come on. Yeah, I know. I get you. Like, all right. So here's what he says next.
1: Okay.
0: Because he says, you know, I know what a market's down. I know that kind of stuff. But we want to know when the market's going to go down.
1: Oh.
0: You know, that's kind of what, you know, that's what Andrew is pushing for. The interviewer right here, he's pushing for, you know, give me an idea when, what's going on right here. And here's what he says next. Check this out.
2: The problem is that it has paid shockingly well to be a perma bull over the last 100 years more than it has paid to be a perma bear.
3: Oh, of course. We live in a rising economy in the long run. But half the time you're waiting to get back to the old high.
0: Half the time you're waiting to get back to the old high. Now, you may have heard me, if you're a regular listener to this show, give the article in the New York Times where they actually went back to 1956 and they said the average amount of time it takes for markets to recover from downturns is 111 days. Half of the amount of time you're waiting for it to get back. Okay, so let's let them continue here.
3: People don't realize that because we've just spent the...
0: They don't realize it because it's not true, but anyway.
3: Last, whatever it is, 16 years going up. But in the long run, it's half the time. After 1929, you have to wait until 1954.
0: After 1929, you have to wait till 1954. That is simply not true. Yeah. If you look at the Dow, that's probably what he's referring to, because that's what a lot of people quote. They quote that particular statistic, and I'll tell you why that's not true. There are two things that are going into this. Number one, when you're looking only at the price level of the Dow, that is only one aspect of return. So if I buy a stock that's selling for $100 and it goes to $150, that's a 50% return. But did my return actually include dividends? If I had dividends, my return would have been higher than that because you have to include dividends in the return because that's the return of the profit back to the shareholders, mm-hmm. right? Now, number two, I said, so number one, it was only looking at the price level. Now, when you look at it, the market had recovered by 1936, and then you had, you know, downturn, then up again 1941, 1942. So he was literally off by an entire decade, number one, if you only look at that. But here's the other thing that people miss about the stock market downturn of the Great Depression. We had deflation. And because we have deflation, it takes less money to buy stuff after deflation than it did before. So the reality of it is your inflation-adjusted returns actually recovered even quicker than that. That's a little technicality.
1: No.
0: But worth pointing out.
3: After 1972, you have to wait until 80, a long time.
0: Right. Now, number one, he didn't remember the year. It was actually 73, 74. It wasn't 72.
1: Two consecutive years.
0: Yeah, it was 73, 74. And you have to wait a long time.
2: 81, 82.
0: Yeah.
2: And so
0: 81, 82. He finishes his sentence. Okay. Reality check. No, it was 1975. You were actually recovered by 19. You were literally 1 year later. You were recovered. You know, so that was way the heck off.
2: So where are we now then? What's the comparable to you?
0: Okay, so what we're looking for there is we're looking for something comparable. In other words, I want you to tell me what to expect. And this is something in psychology that we call patterning bias, false patterning bias. We look for something that's happened before, and we say to ourselves, is this going to happen again? What happened last time this, and can I make a, because why? Why do we want to do that? Why are we looking for a pattern? Because if I know what the pattern is going to be, I can protect myself from downturns. I can make sure I take advantage of upturns when they're going to occur. Now, as I said on TV the other night, you know, we were talking about patterns, and I says, you know, the best predictor of the stock market, this was a study done in the 1990s, was butter production in Bangladesh. And Ben Hall started laughing over at Channel 5. He started laughing when I said that. He's like, oh my gosh, that's really funny. And I said, yeah, we will find patterns in everything. That's the way we're designed as humans. Does it help us? I don't think it helps us a whole lot, but we will do it. That's just what we do. Because we have a fear of the future. I want to predict the future. I don't know what's going to happen. I'm going to look for patterns. You know, that reminds me, remember the TD Ameritrade commercial we use in a workshop? You know, the lady's sitting there on a computer drawing out patterns. And she draws out this pattern and says, well, you know, she goes, this is what happened. The market goes down. And then the next time the same exact pattern occurs on her computer, the market does the opposite. And it was in the commercial for the company. And I'm shaking my head going, no, wait a minute. Do they not realize what they just basically did? They just pointed out that you use their software to determine patterns and invest based on them. And their pattern threw them a curveball. The opposite actually happened. So next, they go to this. So where does it go? What does this look like? What does this market look like based on history?
2: So where are we now then? What's the comparable to you?
3: In a very real sense, I'm not sure there is a comparable, but the tech bubble of 2000 would come the closest. On the ways that are the value systems that are most predictive, based on the value of the stock market compared to the GDP with modifications, this is the most expensive market in American history.
0: Okay, so he's saying that the market is the most expensive in American history. Which market is the question that comes to mind? When we look at large U.S. stocks and you look at prices compared to book values, it's actually not compared to that. And that's what Eugene Fama, University of Chicago, looked at when it came to value. But here's the thing. Is it high? Absolutely. What are most American investors very, very heavily concentrated in? S&P 500, total stock market indexes, those types of things. Yes, that number, last I looked, is about $4.62 for every dollar of book value, every dollar of assets. But if we look at international small value stocks, they're only selling for $1.07. International value companies, about $1.35. Emerging markets, about $2. That's a little bit high compared to historic norms. But in international small companies, $1.48. Emerging markets value stocks, only about $1.16. You look at it, you know, a lot of these areas of the market, you know, U.S. small value stocks at $1.21. That's not terribly high. It's not a terribly high price. So to call that a bubble, you know, maybe you can look at one area of the market, but are you myopically only investing in that one area of the market, which is very high technology, which is what he's talking about here? And, you know, for an investor, that's not really well diversified. And if you don't know if you're well diversified, better check it out, because it can be something that can really bite you, because listen to the stats he gives right now.
2: And if it's the most expensive market in American history, does that mean that it's overvalued and has to go down from here? Or is it possible that it could continue to go up for many more years?
3: My guess is sometime between.
0: That's it.
1: Guess.
0: Yeah, you got that, Arlene? You like that? My guess, exactly. You picked up on it.
3: In 2 weeks ago, 2 weeks from now, 2 months, 2 quarters, and conceivably 2 years.
0: I mean, there you go. It could be 2 weeks ago, it could be 2 months from now, a week ago. When is it going to happen? You have no idea. Why don't you just say, I have no idea?
3: The timing is always terribly uncertain. The market's going to peak out and drop back to trend. And getting back to trend from here is closer to a 70% decline than a 50% decline.
2: A 70% decline, you think, is in order?
3: Yes, I do. And bear in mind, we said a 75% decline for the NASDAQ in 2000 in our quarterly letters, and it went down 82.
0: Okay, but here's the thing you miss. Yes, technology stocks drop back. And I don't know. I had no way of checking whether his prediction back then was correct. But one of the things that I was taught to make sure that we had in our portfolio were value stocks. And they actually in 2000 went up 10%. You had small companies that went up about 5%, 3 to 5%. But then the next year went up another 30%. So if you were only in one area of the market, you actually missed upturns. If you were only in, great, bravo, you missed a sector. You shouldn't be investing in sector funds anyway, would be my point. And that's what he's giving as his example. But, I always like Joe. Joe on CNBC just loves to throw a curveball and kind of bring people back down to earth and an ego check, shall we call it, right here. And this is what Joe says next. Just check this out.
4: What was in 2021 and 2022? What was your super bubble call?
0: He basically points out that he called it a super bubble even back then. So he points out when he was right. What does Joe do? Go, wait a minute. Before you go too far and thinking you're really good at predicting the future, let's talk about some of your past predictions.
4: And that predicted an imminent catastrophe crash across stocks, bonds, real estate, commodities, and stocks. And another one in 2023,
0: And he tells and gives another one in 2023 when the stock market went up. He had another prediction it was going to crash.
4: Collapse prediction.
3: No.
4: But how about in...
0: No.
3: 2021 was one of the only two times I clearly said it's now. The other times I said it's overpriced. The 21st century has been overpriced by the standards of the 20th century. 100 years of data, we've been overpriced.
2: But is there any argument around, I was going to make an argument around technology.
4: Or 2010, but through the 2010s, were you ever bullish through that entire period?
3: 2009, almost there. I posted my only one pager called Reinvesting When Terrified.
4: But most of the time,
3: by a miracle,
4: but it was a big bull market in 2010 to 2020.
3: 666.
0: This isn't sounding good.
3: And nobody else, by the way, was touting the market that week, that month.
4: But through 2010, a huge bull market to 210 to 220.
3: From 2010 until today, the PE has averaged over 60% higher than it did for the prior 100 years. Now, I don't know when you decide to say the market is overvalued, but if you're traveling at 60% higher PE than it used to be, I think that it doesn't say the market's going to collapse, but it does indicate it's expensive.
0: Blah, blah, blah, blah, blah. And I love it that somebody calls a market timer on his stuff. I love it that he did that. Way to go. Paul Winkler, Arlene Brown. 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
0: All right, back here on the Investor Coaching Show, Paul Winkler along with Arlene Brown. So, Arlene, individual stocks, great idea.
1: No.
0: Why not? Come on. Can I just buy individual companies I think are going to just take off?
1: You can buy.
0: You didn't go and buy SpaceX?
1: No. You can buy, but you are taking too much risk. You're uncompensated risk.
0: You're not an enabler. So I thought it was interesting that this week that has been the conversation in the Goodlettsville office.
1: SpaceX?
0: Yeah.
1: Well, it's because it's going to be added to Russell 1000.
0: Yeah, it's a great idea, isn't it?
1: Well, is it? Is it? No.
0: No, I agree. But, you know, that is, people don't understand that indexes, a lot of times, they're not necessarily doing the best things. Index funds, you know, I love the idea of indexing in that they just don't stock pick and they don't market time. You know, that idea. And it works fairly well with large U.S. stocks. It works fairly well with international large companies. But it doesn't work real well with value companies because it overweights the growthier value companies, you know, where you have a higher expected return with value companies who have lower price compared to earnings, and book value mainly is the number that we look at. But then you also have small cap stock funds that are investing in, like, for example, you'll have even the TSP, the Thrift Savings Plan. They have the S fund. It's a completion index. It's very mid cap heavy. And then you'll have the S&P 600 or you'll have the Russell 2000. You'll have different indexes and they can be very, very different. Return wise, they can have very different returns. But the problem that you're doing is you're overweighting the bigger companies and that actually can really hurt returns. But now add to it what Arlene just said. Now they're going to be adding an IPO to an index.
1: And I think it's better. It's good to explain why it's added in the Russell 2000, but not in the S&P 500.
0: Why? What was added to the Russell 2000?
1: SpaceX.
0: It was added to
1: the
0: Russell 1000.
1: I don't know why I said 2000.
0: Because I just said it. I'm trying to mess you up. I'm just trying to mess you up. I was like, if I didn't add to the Russell 2000. No, so yeah, with the Russell 1000, yeah, they had the S&P 500. They basically said, no, we're not going to add that. We're going to hold to our guns regarding that.
1: You they have look at profitability first. And the company has to have four consecutive quarters that has a positive net income.
0: And you don't have that. Now, that is a really good point that Arlene's making, that indexes are not all created equal. I was just talking about the difference in returns of indexes, small company indexes, and you go, well, why would they have different returns? The reason is the criteria for what gets added to it can be distinctly different between different indexes. You can have two indexes that are small cap indexes. You have a small cap index fund, and they can be really, really different from each other. People don't realize that. And they think, I'm just buying an index fund because Paul says don't stock pick, don't market time. And we're like, no, there's a whole big difference between them. What are they doing with securities lending revenue? There can be huge differences in that particular area. You know, so yes, good point, Arlene. You can have very, very distinctly different types of companies that are allowed in the indexes. Now, I remember one day, speaking of individual stocks, I want to tell a quick story before we had to break. But I had a guy that his CPA says, go see Paul. Go see Paul. You got to go see Paul. And the guy was a big exec with a huge company that was going public. And I was telling a story to Brian in the Goodlettsville office this week. And I said, you know, this is company he was in. You know what? He didn't listen to me. And I said, you know, here's a chart. And I showed him a chart of the company that this guy had actually decided that he was going to continue owning because it had always gone up in value when he was an employee with the company. Always gone up. And I said, wait till it goes public. It will vary like everything else. And then what I did is I said, okay, so here's the company. Excuse me, I had wrong chart right here. This is the company stock right here. And what do you see? Flat for 26 years. What did he not invest in? That was the market over the same period of time. And Arlene's looking at a chart that is going up sharply from left to right. Individual companies, huge risk. Gambling. Paul Winkler, Arlene Brown. We'll be back right after this.

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4: From ABC News... I'm Mike Dubusky in Kentucky.
5: This is a serious enough situation where I am now signing a state of emergency so that we can deploy even more resources across Kentucky.
4: Governor Andy Beshear saying at least one person has been killed in flash flooding today as the state deals with a growing flooding crisis. Up to 7 inches of rain are expected to fall in some parts of the state tonight. John Waters is the emergency management director for Bullitt County.
6: Over the course of 2 weeks, we've had three major incidents. Heavy rain in the whole county. I guess where the ground was so saturated with the water, all the rain that came down this morning was just so heavy and so fast.
4: Utah also under a state of emergency as crews there battle more than a dozen wildfires. Alyssa Mason is part of the team fighting the Cottonwood Fire and says yesterday the fire grew significantly.
7: The rate of spread was anywhere between 100 feet to 3,000 feet a minute.
4: That fire has burned through more than 90,000 acres. Lebanese media now reporting a new Israeli strike just one day after the two countries signed a framework peace agreement. Lebanese health authorities say one person was killed and two were hurt. Venezuelan authorities have now updated the death toll from this week's earthquakes to 1,430. Tens of thousands remain unaccounted for, as we hear from ABC's Marcus Moore.
8: As the humanitarian crisis grows, communities coming together to help.
9: The earthquake has been just devastating, has been terrible.
8: Genesis Garcia, a teacher from Louisiana, was on vacation with her family. Now helping on the front lines, getting medicine, food, and baby formula to those in need.
9: We just started getting organized in the city to collect the items that we need the most, to buy as much medicine as we can.
8: And much-needed aid starting to come in.
4: U.S. South Command says five C-17 military cargo planes are on their way. 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
10: I'm First Alert meteorologist Melanie Layden. Continued showers and thunderstorms today, with some storms on the stronger side, producing heavy downpours that could lead to some localized flooding. We could also see some gusty winds with a few of these thunderstorms today as well. It will turn much hotter tomorrow, in fact, dangerously hot all through next week. High temperatures in the mid-90s, but feels like temperatures well into the 100s.
11: 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Opinions you can challenge. 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

0: Monday, welcome. This is the Investor Coaching Show. I am Paul Winkler. She is Arlene Brown. Hanging out with me in the studio today. So, Arlene.
1: Yeah.
0: Had something happen this week. Somebody was comparing us to another investment firm.
1: Okay.
0: Now, mind you, this is fun. Okay. I'm going to get shot for doing this. I know I'm going to get shot for doing this, but I'm going to do it anyway because nobody knows who I'm talking about.
1: Okay. Don't mention.
0: I'm not mentioning any names, nothing. So the person is a client of ours. So, but anyway, nothing that I'll say will be identifiable, but basically made the comment that another firm was more sophisticated than we were in financial planning.
1: Oh, all right.
0: now, mind you, you know, every single office we got is run by degreed planners. You know, Arlene's chartered financial consultant, and you know, we got certified financial planners. We got people that are CPAs and enrolled agents and retirement income certified professionals,
1: wealth managers.
0: And we got an actuary. Yep. Your son is an actuary. I mean, we got a lot of nerds. I mean, you know, for somebody to say that, I thought, but I don't get upset about that kind of stuff. I'm just like, where did the perception come from?
1: Why did he say that?
0: Where did the perception come from? And where it came from was that the company did Social Security analysis work.
1: Okay.
0: We've got some of the most sophisticated Social Security software on the planet. I mean, you know,
1: but we don't market it.
0: Right. Okay? You're right. We don't market that kind of stuff. We just do it. No, that's a really good point. Yeah, that's a really good point. I didn't really thought about that. But the other thing was that we also use some really sophisticated income software programs, you know, for order of income. Where do you take it from? You know, do you take it from pre-tax? You take it from post-tax? You take it from Roth IRAs? Do you take money from non-qualified accounts? What order do you take your Social Security from? Doesn't have to line
1: in
0: up
1: in a sophisticated way.
0: It's really sophisticated. Yeah, it really is. So, you know, hence, it doesn't bother me when I hear that said. It didn't really bug me at all. But I just wanted to know what the perception was, okay? Now, the other thing that came up was that, well, they do these Roth IRA conversions, and that makes, and they talk an awful lot about doing Roth IRA conversions.
1: Well, Roth IRA conversion is another marketing tool.
0: Because
1: it's like I received an invitation to a lunch or dinner.
0: Steak dinner or something
1: and
0: like that. Yeah.
1: Roth conversion, a workshop for women done by a woman. Okay. So it's Roth conversion.
0: So one of the big things that happens in the investing industry is Roth IRA conversion type of talk. It gets used for marketing. Now, what I want to do is I want to spend a couple minutes here talking about five reasons that someone may not want to convert to a Roth IRA. Take their traditional IRA and move it to a Roth. Because here's what happens when you have money in a traditional IRA. That is pre-tax money. It's never been taxed. It's income that you earn that you never paid taxes on if it's a pre-tax traditional IRA or traditional 401k or whatever. Now, if I convert it, I've got to pay taxes on the movement of the money from that account to the Roth IRA account at that particular point. Now, the problem that you run into is the way our tax system works. Now, number one, the first reason that you may consider not doing this, it may not be a great idea, is that you might be paying taxes at a higher rate right now to avoid a lower tax rate in the future. Because when you're working, you're paying taxes at the marginal tax rate.
1: Yeah.
0: You know, so you have different tax rates. You have, you know, 10% tax rate, 12% tax rate, 22%. And as your income goes up, you might go to 24% rate and 32% rate and 35% rate and 37% rate. And if you live in a state where you have a state income tax, you can have even higher than that. Now, so what happens is that people can end up in a situation where you go and you do a conversion, and now not only do you have your income that you're paying taxes on, maybe at a 12%, 22% rate, but now you got to pay taxes on the IRA conversion, and that can drive you up into higher levels.
1: And also, Irma.
0: You're ahead of me.
1: Don't get ahead of me here. Okay.
0: No, no, but you're exactly right. And we'll get to that in just what Arlene just talked about in just a second. You know, so what ends up happening is this. I wanted to do a little research to find out what rate do retirees, because typically what do you hear out of these people? Tax rates, you're going to be paying a boatload of money in taxes when you're retired. That's what you hear in the sales pitch. So I said, well, let's just do a little research on this. Let's see what's going on here. Now, what we found is Boston College's Center for Retirement Research did a little research on that, and they found that 4 out of 5 retired households pay little or no income taxes. How do you like that?
1: Especially last year.
0: For higher income retired households, even for higher income households, the burden rises, but even then, the average tax burden was only about 11% for the top quintile, 16% for the top 5%, and 23% for the top 1%. Now, Mark, remember that they might have been converting this stuff at 37% just to avoid 23%. A little inconvenient truth for a financial firm that's pushing people to do a lot of conversions to Roth IRAs. Now, so I'm not saying that it never makes sense, but there are a lot of times it doesn't make a heck of a lot of sense. And I've seen it. We have seen where people have been told to convert large IRAs and we just shake our heads and go, no, this is crazy sauce. Your likelihood of being in better shape as a result of this is pretty slim based on, and I'll get even to more in just a second here. So the question is, why would you voluntarily pay 22, 24, 32% or more of your money today to the federal government versus it coming out later at 0, 10, or 12%? Okay, so that's number one.
1: Okay. I thought the rationale for that is to help the government with.
0: I see why you're laughing. Okay, so those of you don't know what Arlene is laughing about, is I said something to her on the phone. There was a financial person, and it was an Investopedia, and it says, "Can retirement savers help fix the deficit?" One financial planner thinks so. So, you know, I feel so bad for the government. They've got so much debt. And we really need to help them out is basically what they're saying there. We need to help them out and get out of all this debt. So what we're going to do is we're going to convert our IRA to a Roth IRA because those people in Washington, they just can't seem to stop spending money. We got to help them out.
1: You know what I say to that? Not at my expense.
0: Yeah, thank you. Yeah. Go be dumb with your own money, not mine. Right. So number two, conversion can create collateral tax damage. This is where IRMA comes in. Yeah. And what Arlene was talking about. So explain to them what IRMA is.
1: Oh, I forgot the, what is
0: IRMA? Oh, no, IRMA? I didn't ask for what the acronym stands for. Who cares?
1: Well, you pay
0: income related. It's something, I forgot.
1: When your income is within or past 218 married filing jointly.
0: So you have different thresholds. Yeah. You don't even get into the thresholds.
1: Okay.
0: But just get in basically what it is.
1: So your Part B premium.
0: Yes.
1: Is going to go up by $87.10 monthly.
0: So your Medicare premiums can skyrocket to where you're paying a whole lot more based on your income because you're a filthy rich person and you need to pay more.
1: Yeah.
0: Let's keep this simple. I mean, shall we? So that's what IRMA is. So that's, you know, Arlene is what she's saying is that you can have a situation when you convert an IRA to a Roth IRA, you can trigger that taxation as well. And so, you know, different thresholds for different levels, and you'll have different places, and that premium can keep going up. Okay, number three, you lose the use of tax money today. So what happens when you go and pay, you take a traditional IRA and you convert it to a Roth IRA, that money that used to be earning income for you is gone. You know, so it goes to the government. And it's gone. It's not earning income for you anymore. And I've heard people say this before. Financial planners, I loosely use that term, because what they'll say is, hey, you know, if you take $10,000 and you convert it and, you know, you pay, let's say you pay 24% in taxes, so you pay $2,400 in taxes. Wouldn't that be better than later on you, that money grows to, you know, grows tenfold, let's say, just to use an example, and it grows to $100,000 and you pay taxes, even if you're in a lower bracket, you pay taxes at 10%. Your 10% of $100,000 is 10 grand. Wouldn't it be better to pay taxes $2,400 right now versus paying $10,000 of taxes later? And go, well, wait a minute. That $2,400 would have grown tenfold as well if the rest of the account did, right? So it would have been 24,000, not 10,000. Bad math. But I'm telling you this, I'm not making this stuff up. I've seen this kind of math with financial people, and it just makes me just go, what? That's crazy. Okay. Number four.
1: Well,
0: Go ahead.
1: Go back.
0: Yeah.
1: Not only Irma, but remember last year, started last year, we had for seniors the extended deduction.
0: Oh, yeah. You can lose those.
1: Yeah. Uh-huh.
0: Yeah, absolutely. Yeah. You can lose other tax benefits to which you would have actually been eligible.
1: Yeah.
0: Mm-hmm. Yeah. Yeah.
1: That's a lot of money.
0: It can be. It can be a huge deal. So you got to be super, super careful about this kind of stuff.
1: Sophisticated.
0: Oh, well, how about taxation on Social Security, too?
1: Well, that's true.
0: You can have that situation where you're sure you're attracting more taxation on Social Security as well. So, you know, that can be another bad thing. Okay, so that's we got three things. Okay, so number four reason that you might want to think twice about converting money to Roth IRAs, future tax increases may not only come through income taxes. Now, I've talked about this before. You know, it's a common argument for Roth conversions is that income taxes are low now, but they're going to go up. They're going to be higher because the government debt, you know, they can't seem to stop spending money. But future tax revenue may also come from consumption taxes. You know, you got VAT, value-added taxes, surtaxes, means testing, excise taxes, or you could have some kind of other changes that happen.
1: Yeah.
0: This matters because the United States relies much more heavily on income taxes than many other developed countries. Listen, you know me, I love statistics. 2021, income and profits tax, which is an income tax, made up 48% of total tax revenue, U.S. tax revenue, compared to 34% of OECD countries. So other countries aren't getting as much of their income from income taxes. While the U.S. only collected 17% from goods and services taxes, compared to 28% for the rest of the world. So what we're seeing is other places in the world, they're getting less income from income taxes and more income from VAT taxes and national sales taxes, that type of thing. So it's not something, now if you pull your money out of an IRA, it doesn't get subject to those taxes. That's just on expenditures. But your Roth IRA, if you have already paid taxes on, you think you pull it out and then you go and buy something, then you do have to pay those VAT taxes. You have to pay those other taxes if they are something if we start following the rest of the world and look at it and go, hey, you know, that's a good hidden way to, you know, it's a good way to hide taxes. And, you know, Lord knows that politicians love to figure out ways to hide taxes. You may have gone and paid taxes at that higher rate back when you converted just to end up paying lower income taxes but higher consumption taxes in the future is basically what I'm saying here. You know, so if you look at this, you say, okay, so the rest of the world is 28%. U.S. is also the only OECD country without a national VAT. We're it.
1: Yeah.
0: We're the only one that doesn't have one now. Who's saying that we are not going to have one in the future? You know, so this could be a problem. So here's the risk. Someone pays income taxes now to get their money into a Roth, but later the country raises more revenue through the national sales tax or a VAT. In that case, the Roth owner paid the income tax up front, and they'll still have to pay the consumption tax when spending the money. Ouch. Okay.
1: So let me express my quibble about the sophisticated.
0: You go ahead.
1: About the sophistication.
0: Go for it.
1: Well, we don't do Roth conversion just for the sake
0: sizzle.
1: Of Roth conversion.
0: For the sizzle. Okay? Yeah.
1: Yeah. We do a lot of steps, and we answer, we want to make sure that we operate in answering the question, does this make sense? And does this will allow our, or let the lifetime taxes go down in the future?
0: Yeah. Okay. And that's what we're looking at.
1: That is the operating question or.
0: No, I think you're exactly right, Arlene. Mm-hmm. You need to analyze this and say, does this look like an odds-on good way of doing things? Now, tax diversification, I'm a big fan of, having different types of investment vehicles that are taxed in different ways. So I'm not against Roth IRAs.
1: No, and it's also, it's very important also that it depends on when you are doing the Roth conversion. It makes more sense sometimes that before you are going to reach 73 before you do the RMD.
0: Yes, okay? It can. So,
1: there's a lot of things that we look at, and I beg to disagree about the.
0: It can make sense to do it at some points, but you know what's happening is that people are ignoring. A lot of, you know, sometimes it can make sense. You know, fill up the 0% tax bracket, fill up the 10%. You know, fill up to 12, possibly. But the reality of it is what we're seeing is this wholesale move into large conversions that could be very, very harmful to people. Mm-hmm. Now, reason number five to really think twice about Roth IRA conversions. It may help Washington now, but hurt revenue later. And this is, you know, I have a lottery analogy and that I basically use. And the idea is that when you look at people when they win the lottery, what do? They tend to go crazy. They buy stuff for their friends. They buy, you know, they spend like drunken sailors. No offense to drunken sailors. But they spend a lot of money. And this is the same thing that happens. If you have a lot of Roth IRA conversions happening right now, increasing revenue to the federal government, it takes away the impetus to be more conservative and more responsible with tax dollars right now. And then in the future, you can have a situation where they're going, where are we going to get money from now? You know, people converted their Roth IRAs back in 2026. They were doing a whole bunch of that. And now we don't have the tax revenue from IRA distributions. That can drive them to do the things that I was talking about regarding consumption taxes in the future. You know, so the Center for Retirement Research has noted that shifting from traditional to Roth IRA accounts boosts revenue in the near term, but it reduces revenue in the future. I actually looked this up and I found a study on it. Isn't this interesting? A tax policy center paper made a similar point about Roth conversions, arguing that they can look like revenue raisers in the short budget window while reducing long-term federal revenue and causing problems. And that was my lottery point, my lottery winner point. The government gets a lot of money up front, spends it, and then later taxable withdrawal stream is gone. And the question becomes, where does the next revenue hit come from? We need the next hit to use a drug dealer.
1: Sometimes
0: kind of
1: the key
0: metaphor.
1: Is, why is it, asking the question, why is it that the politicians right now are gung-ho about Roth conversions?
0: They are.
1: Why is that?
0: Okay. Well, you know,
1: because it's masking the short-term revenue problem.
0: I think it absolutely is, Arlene. You know, I'm not necessarily saying that they're necessarily bad, but you have to think about what tax am I paying? What rate of tax am I paying right now? And what rate am I realistically avoiding later?
1: Yeah. Mm-hmm.
0: Very important.
1: Whatever. It's not on my expense.
0: And I'm going to give another, since you brought that up, Arlene, I'm going to bring up another after this break. Mm-hmm. I'm going to give another thing that is being pushed heavily in my, what's the ulterior motive explanation for why that's happening? Paul Winkler, Arlene Brown. We'll be back right after this on Supertalk 99.7 WTN.
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2: You know, companies would set up these streams of income. You just continue your income into retirement, and they were fine. My father had one. You know, he basically had his military pensions, and for some people, they still do exist. You know, some people still do have pensions. But the annuities that we're talking about that are being marketed out there so heavily by the insurance industry and the investment advisors are really, you're putting money in there. You get a stream of income that you can't outlive, but almost nobody actually annuitizes them, because once they start to see, I give up access to my money, and you know, I could take a lower income and still have access to my money to some extent, but you're giving up income. You know, there's 100 pennies in a dollar, as John Savage used to say, one of my old mentors. And, you know, reality of it is that you have something that a lot of people don't find terribly palatable, number one, is the first thing I want to point out. But you're also seeing this drive in the federal government, and you're seeing this in government in general, that we're actually talking about having the ability to have annuities in 401ks and have it an investment option. Now, why would the government be liking the idea of this? And this is where I was talking about before the break, an ulterior motive. Now, primarily, don't get too detailed, Arlene. Just get just basic, because I know you love to get really super detailed. But basically, what do insurance companies mainly invest in? What is their main investment vehicle?
3: Bonds.
2: Yes, bonds. And who issues a lot of bonds? The government. Yeah. Very good. The government issues a lot of bonds. Now, what is a bond? What is the purpose of issuing a bond? They're borrowing money. Why? Because they spent more money than they had coming in. They had to borrow money. Who lent them the money? The insurance company. Oh, no. Who really lent them the money? You did when you buy an annuity. So the more demand for you can create for annuities, the more money there will be for government bonds. And when you have lots of demand for bonds, what happens to the interest rate that the borrower has to pay? It goes up or it goes down. If you answered it went down, you would be right. And this is what happens. If we create lots of demand for this product, which is issued by an insurance company that takes that money that you give them and buys lots of bonds with it, it drives the price of bonds up and it drives interest rates down and helps with the federal government debt. You know, so again, we're looking at what might be behind the scenes going on. Now, I don't think that I honestly don't think that a lot of politicians pushing for this really are thinking this way. And let me just, you know, full disclosure, I don't believe that they're really thinking this way. I really, truly believe, I'm hoping anyway, that what they believe is that they see a crisis out there in savings, and they see that most people don't save much, and maybe they don't save much because they don't have a guaranteed income that's going to come out of it or something. They really think that is what's going, but the reality of what we see in the research is that people, when given money and it's sitting in an annuity, they use it more as an accumulation vehicle by far. I mean, it's like 95% of the products out there, the contracts out there, and this is actually statistical stuff you can look up out there, that it is used as an accumulation vehicle, and it's quite often a terrible accumulation vehicle. There very rarely do I ever see a no-load type of annuity, like a variable annuity that's a no-load annuity that doesn't have layers upon layers upon layers of expenses. That's very rare. I rarely ever see that. And I would make an exception that might be okay if you're using that, but that is not what is marketed out there by the investing industry. But what?
3: Well, just a quick math, just simple math with a fixed index annuity, because it is really a quick sale and easy sale for the insurance agents. It's like you participate in the upside, okay, and the downside, no.
2: Yeah, you don't lose money when the market goes down. You make money when the market goes up. Who wouldn't love that?
3: The word, but there is cap.
2: Okay? All right. And

0: Usually the right. cap, okay, let's just say the cap is 5%, which is not.
1: I never see that.
0: Okay, okay, which is not. Okay, so.
1: Unless it's an annual one.
0: Okay, so out of four years, uh-huh. okay, you get 15.
1: Right.
0: Okay, if assuming that it's always 5% cap.
1: Okay, okay, so those of you where Arlene just lost you totally, she is basically saying that 3 out of 4 years, historically, the market goes up. 1 out of 4 years, it goes down. And she's saying you get that up 3 of those years, and you get the down. You don't lose the down. So that's what she was saying there, if you mm-hmm. lost it. She's way too smart.
0: So you're really making 3.75%.
1: Right, you look at that okay. and go, well, that's a bond return. Okay. Right, very good point. Excellent point. I never really thought about it that way. That's really good.
0: I am saying as well that most of this Roth conversion conversation is because they want to put your Roth conversion to an annuity.
1: Yeah.
0: Okay.
1: They want to benefit the government twice.
0: So 3.75 return.
1: Yeah.
0: What is the cost of in taxation is an average 1.6.
1: Mm-hmm.
0: Uh-huh. So now you're 3.75% minus 1.6 percent. What is left?
1: Now let's take away inflation. And now we'll all get really depressed. Yeah. Uh-huh. No, that's a really, really good point. Yeah. So the issue that we have here is that, you know, so often and people think that, you know, and people are not using them for what they were designed for because they don't like it. It isn't palatable to them when they start to see the numbers. Yet I think that's part of the reason that there's this big push at the governmental level for this stuff. Just because something's out there, something's being done, and just because it's government sanctioned doesn't make it necessarily good for you. My bottom line. Paul Winkler, Arlene Brown, we're going to take a quick break. We'll be back right after this on Supertalk 99.7 WTN.
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0: All right. Back here on the Investor Coaching Show. Just reading about stock market this week, Arlene. They said the market's just down this week, right? Wait a minute.
1: You mean the S&P 500?
0: Oh, which market? Do we ever say that? You know, which market is down this week? Yes, well, we do say that quite often on this show. But actually, you know, that small company stocks were up about 0.5%. Small value stocks up almost 1% this week.
1: And to date, they are still up. But 20%.
0: I know, but my point is, when you hear, and you know, I've heard people talk about, oh, market, tech stocks, you know, tech stocks just had one of their worst weeks in a year. Just had a worst week in a year. And yeah, but this is why we don't just stick everything in one area of the market. You know, if you look at U.S. stocks over this, like the way we like to diversify between large and small and large value and small value and microcap. You know, those five asset categories in the U.S., it's actually up nicely this week. But all you're hearing is that the U.S. market is down. You know, so this is one of the things that I'm often, you know, I hear people interview me and they'll go, hey, you know, I know Paul, diversify, diversify. And this was the topic of conversation this week. And he actually was on Channel 5. And it said, you know, diversify. And I said, here's the deal, though. There are two different types of diversification. And people miss this. There's one type of diversification that means I diversify within an area of the market. You know, I own every tech stock, let's say.
1: Yeah.
0: Am I diversified? Yeah.
1: Well, among the tech stocks.
0: Right. But I'm amongst the tech stocks. Yeah, I'm diversified. Yeah. I can own every single large U.S. company, the S&P 500, every single one of them. Am I diversified? By one definition, but I can go, and there's somebody who's actually predicting another dead decade, big time, making comments that we're looking at another at least, because, you know, markets are super, super high. And dead decade being from 2000 to about 2012, right?
1: That was your friend, Jeremy.
0: Oh, yeah, well, no, there was another person.
1: Oh, okay.
0: No. He predicts nothing but bad all the time. I mean, it's like, what a weed. I mean, it's just depressing. It's like Eeyore, listen to Eeyore. Well, the stock market's going to be down again this week. This year it's going to go. Yeah. I need Tigger.
1: Yes.
0: I need Tigger bad. Eeyore's. Well, because Eeyore is wrong more often than he's right. You know, when you are...
1: Three times of the four.
0: Three out of 4 years, historically, Tigger is going to be right and Eeyore is going to be wrong.
1: Yeah.
0: So, you know, you look at that and you say, wow, those aren't good odds. But there are people out there that do that. And, you know, Harry Dent was one of those guys. You know, the market's going to crash. It's going to crash. It's going to crash. It's going to crash. And then when the market goes up, and then he goes, oh, the market's going to go up. You know, markets here, we're going to have this bull market, raging bull market, and here's what's going to happen. You know, demographics are going to push it. And then, you know, then it doesn't go up, it goes down. Then he comes out with a new book, you know, The Great Depression Ahead. You know, before it was the great stock market boom. You know, wasn't that boom? It was, I can't remember the exact title of the book, but it was something like that. You're talking about a boom. And then when the boom didn't happen, he comes out with a new book. And that's kind of how Wall Street works, isn't it?
1: Headlines.
0: Well, they you know, if they're
1: narrative,
0: wrong.
1: Narrative investing.
0: They hope nobody calls them on it if they're wrong. You know, it's kind of like a la Joe Kernan, you know, on CNBC calling that one guy on it and just wears him out and says, here's what your last prediction came out like. And it's just kind of hilarious. So anyway, you know, tech stocks, you know, when we're diversified, that's the first type is, am I diversified within an area of the market? Do I own? And, you know, this is another area that mutual funds can be super, super different from each other. You may own a small cap mutual fund and you might only have 20, 30 stocks in it. And you don't realize that because you look, say, it's a small cap fund. So this is something I'm looking at when we're this is what we typically look at when we're allocating somebody's 401k plan. Now, how many different stocks are in the fund in that particular asset class? You know, because we want to make sure that we have a level of diversification within the asset class that if anything happens to one or a few companies, that my portfolio isn't negatively impacted by that or isn't as negatively impacted by that. So that's one type. The second type of diversification is between market segments. And that might be, do I own very large companies? Do I own very, very small companies? Do I own microcap companies, really, really small companies? I want to own the companies before they get yanked out of somebody's garage, right? I want those smaller companies. I don't want the private equity. That's something that's being pushed heavily right now. You know, private equity stocks. You didn't say, anybody ask you about private equity, Arlene?
1: No, alternatives.
0: They still ask you about alternatives from time to time. Which ones?
1: Well, they mean probably crypto.
0: Crypto. You know. Now it went down below 60,000. Do you notice that Bitcoin? Mm-hmm.
1: And then now AI.
0: It was at 100. My wife and I were talking about this. It was at 126,000.
1: Yeah.
0: Then when it went down to 65,000, I was going, hey, it's a 50% loss. Mm-hmm. Now it's below 50.
1: Yeah.
0: Last time I looked. It may be, who knows? I mean, you just don't know. And just that was the point. It was just one of these things that I just tell people, just watch out for what really is an investment, what's not really an investment. So that, you know, is diversified. Now, how do we know which areas of the market to diversify into? Well, this is typically what we're doing in the academic world. What we're looking for is we're looking at correlation. We're looking at correlation coefficients. We're looking at covariances and those types of things. What I'm looking for are things that don't move in tandem with each other. And the reason being is if I can put two things that don't walk in concert with each other, I can reduce the overall risk of the investment portfolio. Now, how about betting markets, Arlene, compared to the stock markets?
1: What about the betting?
0: Is that a good diversifier? She was talking. You were talking about break. What was that you were talking about, a break? Is a lot of seniors are getting pulled into?
1: And remember, you were talking about credit card debts. And and back in 2000, last year, AARP actually had an article that there's a surging credit card debt among the seniors.
0: Is there?
1: Uh-huh. But then last month, they said, you know what was one cause of the credit surge of the credit card debts was online gambling.
0: No.
1: Yeah. Among seniors.
0: Seriously.
1: Yes. So.
0: What do you think is causing? What's going on there? Did they talk about what might be happening?
1: Well, loneliness.
0: Oh.
1: Among the seniors.
0: Okay. Boredom.
1: And boredom. Okay. And the way the apps are.
0: A dopamine hit.
1: Yeah,
0: the way they're designed.
1: You bet $5.
0: Yeah,
1: and you win $2.
0: Right.
1: You win $2. You actually lost $3. But the way it is,
0: the way they
1: framed,
0: couch it. Oh yeah, they frame it differently.
1: $2.
0: Yippee! I made
1: so it.
0: No, wow.
1: So of course, if you are lonely
0: and bad at math.
1: So that's what they were saying. So I guess
0: that's sad. That's sad. You know, because you know, if we look at it, as people age, you know, they start to lose contacts. They start to lose, you know,
1: and then
0: family members, friends, cognitive abilities. Mm-hmm. You know, and that's interesting because people become more confident as they get older, but they become less competent.
1: That's true.
0: Is what we know. Yeah.
1: So basically, the bottom line is calling the grandchildren, mm-hmm. calling the family to call or contact the
0: yes,
1: seniors.
0: Yes, okay. Yeah. Stay
1: in
0: involved.
1: Uh-huh.
0: Stay
1: engaged
0: with other people. Mm-hmm. Yeah, that's a really good point.
1: Yeah.
0: And you know, it's hard because sometimes people end up where they don't have people to call, and you have to get really, really
1: dragged
0: creative.
1: Into church.
0: Well, yeah. And that's, you know, one of those things I talk to older people about all the time is ride sharing programs. I just wish there were more of that kind of thing, you know, out there for people to get them to things, to events, because they get kind of lost. And you know what the other thing that happens is when people get lonely and they get depressed, what I have found is that quite often they don't like to get out, not because they can't get out.
1: They exacerbate the isolation. Wanting to be isolated.
0: Yeah, mm-hmm. And you know why, which is really wild, is that quite often they feel like they are a downer to other people, so they don't want to subject other people to themselves, and they don't. And I often have to point out, you know what, you have a lot to share.
1: Yeah.
0: You have a lot to share, your life story, your wisdom, your experiences. But a lot of times that's exactly what happens, Arlene, is they will actually isolate because they feel like they're going to bring other people down, when in reality, the opposite is often true.
1: And another point that they, another point is that for those who, seniors who just mm-hmm. retired mm-hmm. And not busy, this is one way to get busy yourselves.
0: Mm-hmm.
1: Contact other older seniors.
0: No, that's a really good point.
1: Them.
0: Yeah,
1: mm-hmm.
0: yeah. Pick up the phone. You know, yeah. get on the line with other people and be the initiator. Somebody's got to. You know, it's funny because you just reminded me of something that I heard the other day. The guy was talking about who makes the first step. You know, whenever there's a relationship breach, mm-hmm. let's say,
1: yeah.
0: who makes
1: mm-hmm.
0: the first step, and his answer was the one that can. The one that is willing to overcome their hesitancy to make the first step and contact somebody out of the blue is the one that needs to do it. And I thought, what a neat way of looking at it. You know, put a little bit of that there is not a pride in it. That wouldn't be the word
1: humility.
0: I'm looking for. What's that?
1: Humility?
0: No. But sometimes it might be humility. It may be that you have fallen out with somebody. And you just go, hey, you know what? I'm just going to reach out and I'm going to risk that rejection mm-hmm. and take that risk because that's what relationships are. Yeah, that's good stuff.
1: And,
0: wow.
1: And
0: I didn't know we were going that direction with this conversation.
1: Children who have, you know, broken relationship, it's time.
0: Oh, boy, yeah.
1: It's time to reach out.
0: Yeah.
1: And there's the forgiveness aspect of that, too.
0: Yeah, really good mm-hmm. stuff. All right. Are we listening to the Investor Coaching Show? Paul Winkler, Arlene Brown. We're going to take a quick break. We'll be right back after this on SuperTalk 99.7 WTN. 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
0: 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And we're always different topics that we have that we talk about right there. And if you missed the show, great way to catch up on stuff right there. And also a YouTube channel that is going to be getting more interesting as time goes on for reasons you probably bore you to death. I got into, but you know, it's actually going to get a lot more interesting. So anyway, why one of tech's biggest gamblers is betting against the Musk's AI vision, and you know, because this was the big thing. I don't know. Did you get calls? I got lots of calls. I don't know exactly about where they came from. Yeah, SpaceX. Gotta buy SpaceX.
1: Well, you know, because it's Elon Musk.
0: Because it was Elon Musk, people wanted to be involved with it.
1: Yeah. Uh-huh.
0: They just wanted to make him a trillionaire and just, well, you know, make sure, help him with it. But that didn't last long, did it?
1: No.
0: No, it really didn't. And you know, the thing is that it went up and, you know, people that were benefiting from it really were the insiders. And the way I put it was that
1: the employees,
0: people,
1: too.
0: I mean, the employees, that's what I'm saying. Mm-hmm. Insiders, you know, the insiders of the company and so on and so forth. But you know, they still have to wait to sell it. So they may still not benefit. There may not be any benefit because the opening price, that 135 price, went up to 160, something just over 160. And it went way up and then it came back down. So anybody that bought it at the IPO is, you know, in the red still.
1: Yeah.
0: Mm-hmm. And who knows? I mean, I'm not saying that it won't go up again in the future or what, but you know, it's not looking great. And this guy is basically saying, I don't know that this stuff is... you know, that this stuff is necessarily going to work out a whole lot very well. And Bernd Malkiel, Princeton Press professor, actually had a whole article about that as well. And, he's one of these guys that I've enjoyed reading some of what he's had to say over the years. He had a book called Random Walk Down Wall Street, one of my early reads into why most of the stuff that's done on Wall Street and with investment firms is just nonsense. It just doesn't help investors. It hurts them. You know, buying mutual funds based on past performance. What are you doing? You're buying after something has done well. Finding somebody that has done really well and picking individual companies and thinking that they're going to repeat their performance into the future. Well, perish the thought. It doesn't, it almost never works. You know, when you're moving money around based on what you hear going on in the news, you're actually responding and reacting to news. You're not actually being proactive in any way that you think you're being.
1: Yeah, you're just adding to the volatility.
0: Well, yeah, so you have one fund manager selling stocks to another fund manager, and they're just selling back and forth, and Wall Street's making money hand over fist because of the transaction costs, but you know, who's really benefiting from all of that? And then selling based on past performance, the mutual fund companies love it. You know, they love when you buy things. You know, they put out a fund, and they have 8 different funds that invest in large U.S. growth companies. And those 8 different funds are investing in just a little bit different way. And one will outperform the others. And then they'll say, hey, look how good we are. We're rocking it, man. And then you buy that mutual fund and the competing fund that you decided not to buy does well. And you go, oh, shoot, let me move over there. And your money in motion makes them lots of money. Well, Bernd Malkiel had an article that was called in New York Times. It was How to Kick SpaceX Out of Your 401k. So, as Arlene, you talked about in indexes, mm-hmm. you know, that's one of the things he addressed because he's been a big index kind of guy. And I'm big on indexing in just a couple areas of the market. Most areas, as I said before, I'm not a huge fan because of the capitalization weighting that happens in them, higher expenses. But remember a lot of these guys that will talk about this stuff, they're trying to be really, really super simple because, you know, simple sells. You know, number one. But the other thing that he said in here that I thought was really interesting, I didn't really think about, but he was talking about, you said that some people are buying the stock. Why? Because they like Elon.
1: Mm-hmm.
0: Well, there are a lot of people that hate him. They're like, I don't want anything to do with this guy. And his point in here was that, you know, there are some people that are just like, it's morally indefensible is what they're saying. those are his words in the article. It's morally indefensible. You can't. And I just shake my head and go, oh, my goodness. Okay, so, Burton, what do you think we ought to do if that's, quote, unquote, morally indefensible? And there have been funds out there that are, you know, hey, we are ESG, you know, right? And that's literally what he said. Environmental, social governance. Yeah, mm-hmm. You've had some funds that are staying away from pornography and, you know, things that are, you know, that they look at as going as morally bankrupt, right? And they're saying, we're going to stay away from that. And we're only going to invest in companies. And, you know, typically what do you see in these morally responsible mutual funds? You see a ton of what? You see a lot of financial companies. And what have I done for 25 years on this radio show but rip on these companies for things that I look at as basically gambling? And just, it cracks me up because then you look at some of the companies that they have in their investment portfolios, and I can look at those companies and go, well, what do you think about this practice this company does? What do you think about this practice this company does? And you say, well, can we avoid anything like that? We really can't as investors. And the other problem with ESG is that I thought it died. I thought it died a horrible death because the returns were so bad.
1: Yeah. Uh-huh.
0: And yet here he is saying, well, maybe you can do this. I'm like, no, I don't think so. PaulWinkler.com. PaulWinkler.com is the website. This is the Investor Coaching Show right here on Supertalk 99.7 WTN. I am Paul Winkler. She is Arlene Brown. Happy 4th of July, folks. We'll catch you next time on the Investor Coaching Show.

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7: From ABC News, I'm Dave Packer. Dangerous conditions fueling wildfires across the West. A state of emergency now in effect in Utah as more than a dozen fires burn out of control, including the Cottonwood Fire. It's now the most destructive fire in the state's history, burning more than 92,000 acres. Alyssa Mason's with the Great Basin Team 5 on the Cottonwood Fire.
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7: The inferno is prompting mandatory evacuations, and officials are telling more people to have their go bags ready. From fire to rain, and too much of it in Kentucky, where water rescues are underway after flash flooding. Up to 7 inches of rain falling in some parts of the state. Governor Beshear said another round of severe storms is expected this evening.
9: This is a serious enough situation where I am now signing a state of emergency so that we can deploy even more resources across Kentucky.
7: To Venezuela, where neighbors and rescuers in Caracas are racing to find tens of thousands of people reported missing after back-to-back earthquakes. Officials say more than 1,400 people are dead, and that death toll is expected to climb. Caracas-based journalist Tony Frangi Mawad.
10: The situation is really dire. Right now, I'm actually talking from a relief center where we are preparing food for senior citizens that were moved from the wrecking sites in La Guaira, which is the most affected area, coastal town outside Caracas.
7: Peace talks to end the Iran war being threatened by a new flare-up of attacks in and around the Strait of Hormuz. And it gets complicated. CENTCOM says there were new U.S. attacks on Iran today. This after a U.S. official says a tanker was hit by an Iranian drone earlier today. Meanwhile, Iran launched attack drones at Bahrain today. Now this after the U.S. attacked Iran with strikes on missile and drone storage sites Friday. And the U.S. military says that was in retaliation for Iran firing on a cargo ship trying to cross the Strait of Hormuz just 24 hours earlier. You're listening to ABC News.
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7: The flamingo revolution continues in Albania. Protesters holding up plastic flamingos once again flooding the streets of the capital, calling for the resignation of their prime minister, Edi Rama. And cries for Albanians to join a unified action against a proposed coastal resort along the southern Adriatic Sea. The development said to be a project linked to Jared Kushner, President Trump's son-in-law. Environmental advocates are opposed to the rapid development of the former communist nation's coast for high-end tourism. In Rome this weekend, to mark the 80th birthday of the little Italian scooter featured in many movies set in Italy, including classic Hollywood blockbusters, The Largest Gathering of Vespas Ever.
13: Bringing his Vespa to the Italian capital to help celebrate David Bomondi.
14: We have a strong passion for Vespas. We watch Vespas in the movies, and we have 13 Vespas in Texas, and we wanted to ride our classic Vespa in Roma.
13: I'll bet Rana says back in the Philippines.
15: We know from Roman Holiday and in the movie Luca. So all generations, from the old people to the young people, we all know Vespa.
13: Organizers say 10,000 Vespas are scooting about Rome.
7: ABC's Chuck Severson. A new blue chip on Monday. 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
16: Hey, what's up? It's me, Chad Benson. Normally, I'm here from noon to 3. But right now, we're going to bring you a few highlights from this week right here on Super Talk 99.7.
17: Happy, happy, happy Thursday. Big show for you. It's a big show. Say that. When is it like, it's a Fair to Midland show. We got a Fair to Midland show for you today, guys. We're going to have a listener on. 1 o'clock, right, Bill? Am I correct?
12: Yes.
17: Steve, who loves to jab at myself and Bell with hilarious memes about how awful we are, is kind enough to come on in. We're going to have a conversation, have some fun, talk about a lot of stuff. We'll be doing that in the 1 o'clock hour.
12: Well, in fairness, I actually am awful, so I'm okay with it.
17: Yeah, but it's a different kind. It's a fun awful.
12: Okay, fair enough.
17: You know, we're good with that. It's a fun awful. Speaking of awful, that earthquake, man. Those two earthquakes in Venezuela, horrific. What do they say? They're expecting there's a chance. I mean, they're over 160, 200. They think it could be as high as 10,000 people died. Two biggest earthquakes they've had in a century within seconds of each other. And my first thought was, did Trump do that? If you guys don't give us what we want, I'll bring back the shaky monster. But if you guys haven't seen, like, I'm watching, there's clips of everything. People in the mall, because it was a holiday yesterday, so people are off. And you're seeing, you know, there was a baseball game, and all of a sudden the batter steps out, and you hear people screaming, but they're in the stands. You know, the players aren't quite sure what's going on. But some of that stuff, it just shows you. When we just talk about nature, will mess you up. Nature will do what nature does, and nature was serious about coming hard for them when it comes to the earthquakes. I mean, just the fact that it was that quick in between was also something that was insane.
18: The second phase, of course, will be identifying their more longer term and acute needs. What are the things over the long term they're going to need help with? We'll have a better assessment of that after the next 48 hours when we're on the ground and as the Venezuelan authorities get more visibility as to the level of damage.
17: And who knows how much damage there was done. I mean, the good news in the sense that everybody was at least off of work. So some of these buildings you see come down, there's not people in there because it was a holiday. But when you go and look and see how bad it is just, it looks like Godzilla wandered through there and just stomped on as much as he possibly could.
19: Streets are full of debris. The airport of Caracas has been impacted, and we are still assessing all the impact on the infrastructure of the country.
17: Count Dracula there, telling you what's going on there. So how many people are dead? It'll be days. It's going to be days before they find any of that. And then what comes is, as we've seen in places, I mean, Venezuela is a little bit more developed. We saw that with Haiti. I mean, a lot of the people that died, it came after the fact in Haiti. Because, you know, you get the cholera, you get all these things that are broken. It becomes a nightmare afterwards. So, horrific. 7.2, 7.5, less than a minute apart. Holy guacamole. Meanwhile, Bell, I got something for you. I don't know if you're aware of this, the NAS report.
20: Oh, good. Is this where Teresa finally resigns?
17: This is it. You ready? You ready to hear some stuff?
20: Should have been fired already.
17: I don't know if you're aware of this, Bell, but they were slow on the draw.
21: Well, that's right. Customers, they were without power for 2 to 5 days longer because NAS did not ask for outside help quickly enough. The independent review found NES was just not prepared for the storm.
22: We have taken active steps, as you heard this morning. We've taken
21: NES CEO Teresa Broyles-Applin said NES is learning from its response to the January ice storm that left half its customers without power for up to 2 weeks. The independent review confirmed what our News Channel 5 investigation found. NES did not bring in outside utility crews quickly enough.
23: Their emergency preparedness kind of like, I mean, it just didn't seem like there was much of a plan of action. And I mean,
24: no, it seemed like just by speaking to them on the phone, it seemed like they didn't really have a good plan to bring anybody outside of their mutual aid in.
17: 8 days before they asked for help. 8 days.
20: There's no way Marsha Blackburn could have tolerated having no power that long.
17: No, no. We know she didn't go 8 days. A lot of people didn't, but there were a lot of people that went with a lot of stuff, and the struggle was real.
21: Brandon and Emily Boyce operate a fleet of utility vehicles that offered help after the ice storm. But like many crews, NES did not use them. One text from an NES manager the day after the ice storm told a utility crew, "We are full now, but we'll keep you in mind." The review found the largest wave of utility crews arrived 8 days after the storm, and the delay kept power off 2 to 5 days longer.
25: But when do you think it is realistic to believe power will be restored to this entire county?
26: It is important for customers to have information about when power will be restored.
21: Back in January, we asked when power would be restored. But NES could not give exact estimates until power was back for nearly everyone. The report confirmed what customers knew. NES did not have a plan to give customers an estimated time of restoration, which made it hard for people to make alternative plans. NES says it has a better system in place now.
27: So did NES do enough on things like tree trimming prior to this storm?
26: tree trimming has always been an integral part of our power maintenance program.
0: But did you do enough? What about Bell? Did you do enough to help Bell? Because I don't think you did.
20: I don't want to make it about me, but even though it was, the woman is, when you start off with a known fact like she just did, all she's doing is deflecting. The woman's horrible. She's not good at her job, and she needs to go.
0: Yes. Yes. Yes. Let me tell you something. That's what else they found out about this. And what do we say? They're going to release this at a time when people are on vacation. World Cup's going on. Everything's happening. We've got all the stuff. It's America's 250th. Here comes the 4th of July. If we do this quietly enough, nobody's going to pay any attention to it. And she'll be able to stick it out. Because that's what we do.
21: The report found big problems with tree trimming. It decreased more than 50% over the 5 years before the storm, despite continued growth of the electric distribution system.
26: And 2025 is where we really kind of fell behind on tree trimming. So we were 800 miles behind on a 4,600-mile trim cycle. We have remedied that.
21: Despite calls from some on the Metro Council that the NES board fire CEO Broyles Applin, she remains on the job.
1: Will anyone be held accountable for the response to the ice storm?
26: Well, as we've discussed, this is our largest storm in history. So it was unprecedented. And even with small storms, there are lessons to be learned coming out of that.
21: She said everyone at NES has taken responsibility for what happened, and they're working to improve.
26: And so we really haven't had a chance to take a look at, do we have the right people in the right seats?
1: Oh, that might be coming.
26: We're always in a state of ensuring that we're better serving our customers by making sure we have the right people in the right seats.
21: Now, the report said NES had not held an emergency response plan exercise since 2024, and that did not even deal with an ice storm. It was about a cyber attack. Rory, there was one highlight of this report. NES was praised for not having any injuries during the very complicated restoration process.
0: Now, that was them because they didn't have anybody working.
20: Yeah, I was going to say, it's like it's hard to get injured if you're at home. Well, actually, I guess there are injuries now.
0: Somebody just texted in and said, hey, how can you find somebody to do a job for just $645,000 a year? job.
20: It's tough. I mean, yeah, sometimes you have to accept the dregs are going to be the...
0: She said it. She goes, look, this is a once-in-a-lifetime storm that everybody knew was coming.
20: And every state around us had the common sense to prepare for. You are horrible at your job, Teresa. Quit.
0: And when it came, instead of going, crap, we need to fix this, we need to pivot, you went Nashville strong.
20: Oh, she never let her live that down.
0: No, that is appalling. So 8 days before you finally went, we might need some help. We might need some help. You had people reaching out to you, but because they weren't on your vendor, remember they had the vendor list? You weren't on the vendor list. Desperate times sometimes call for desperate measures. And you had virtually nobody working, and it took 8 days. 8 days before you finally said, we should probably do something about this. We should. We should. And they did. They failed. That's what they did. You can spin it all you want. It was a massive, massive failure in one of the biggest areas in the country. You failed. When the rest of the Southeast and parts of the Northeast and parts of the Midwest were going through this and you thought, yeah, it's not going to come here. They're joshing. They're joshing, guys. But it did. It arrived. Poor Bell. How long did it take? You to get your car? Was it again?
20: 8 days. And also during that time, I reported like three different times that the transformer on the pole was sparking and smoking at certain points. And their response to that was, "We're watching TV. We'll get back to you."
0: Do you mean how much money did they spend on that? Their text thing, remember? And they were telling people...
20: Was it a quarter of a million?
0: Yeah, they're telling people, hey, your power's back on. And then people go home and their power wasn't back on, but they'd already left their hotel so they couldn't get a hotel again. Solid.
20: Yeah, they go back and try to get back in. It's like, we've already... You know, that one's already been taken.
0: I like how somebody said Thunderdome. You and Mrs. Applin. Who win in that one, Bell? Are you doing the ninja? Are you sweeping the leg?
20: No, I'm just punching her in the face.
0: You're not gonna sweep. Oh, look at Bell advocates for violence on women. News at 11.
20: Oh, jeez. That's so untrue.
0: That was awful. That was, you know, somebody says you're talking about, yeah, we're talking about this because finally the report's out. But just to show you, it doesn't matter if it's D.C. or local. Very rarely is anybody held accountable for anything. You got to, like we talked about yesterday with old George Santos, you got to go a long way to be held accountable. You failed at your job in such a miserable way. And look, as we're just seeing what's going on in Venezuela, nature does what nature does. But they didn't know nature was coming. We knew. Can she make a sandwich?
20: I don't want a sandwich from her. The woman can't do her job, so there's no way she can make a proper sandwich.
0: Yeah. You don't think so? My buddy sent me something last night. I'll play it for, it's hilarious, guys. My buddy Jim sent me something about going into Trader Joe's or one of those Whole Food markets where everything is woman made, stuff like that. It's so funny. Oh, Lordy, Lordy. A lot of stuff to get to today, obviously. Our Steve's going to come in here, one of our listeners, and we're going to have a conversation. And he's promised us he's not going to curse. That's why some of you can't come, because we know that you couldn't help yourself. And we don't want to get in trouble.
20: Jason. Bring Jason in here. He'd be swearing left and right.
0: Yeah. That's more of a podcast, Jason. You're more of a podcast guy. Several of you have commented, my sweet hat, the World Cup tonight. Obviously, the United States of America playing. Getting ready for that. I'm pumped. Jack and I have got our pizzas ready. We're going to chill, watch the game because it's late. It's 9 o'clock, but it's only 7 on the West Coast. It's a weird time. It's a weird. That means I got to stay up late. But I'm going to do it. Sacrifice, just like the men are doing for us on the field.
20: If she put mustard on my sandwich instead of mayonnaise, she still probably wouldn't get fired.
0: No, no. No, you wouldn't. I mean, I'd like to think that you would be able to get her fired, but the chances of that happening are slim to none because, well,
20: what's,
0: you know,
20: it like to go through life knowing that you're useless? I mean, when she wakes up in the morning, is it like, well, I wish I had value, but I'm getting $645,000 a year, so who cares?
0: That's the value. The value is that she's getting paid and this is going to go away. And no, I don't expect now there to be an unprecedented storm next year. And that word unprecedented was like, that's the out of abundance of caution BS that we used to have.
20: Yeah, it's also a lie.
0: Yeah.
20: We've had storms this bad before.
0: And everybody knew it was coming. That's the thing. It wasn't 82 and the next day it was zero with snow and sleet.
20: Yeah, 2285 is a really good point. She'd tell you the sandwich is ready and you'd get it 2 weeks later.
0: Yes. Yes. Yeah, I could see that.
20: And if anybody's wondering.
0: And it would be frozen.
20: If anybody's wondering, I have absolutely no respect for this woman if you were trying to figure it out.
0: Mostly because your car was stranded for many, many days.
20: Well, it had a power line laying on it.
0: Yeah.
20: That wasn't important to them. You know, God forbid somebody come along and get electrocuted. Be like, ah, that's the cost of doing business. How many other people actually died?
0: Well, yeah, that remember we talked about that poor guy who ran out of his backup generator, ran out, and he was on a breathing machine, all that, and enough.
20: These people died because of her incompetence.
0: Yeah. No, but hey, here's some good news. Nobody got hurt on the job. You know why? Because nobody was working. That was it. And to the people out there that were working, you guys, we know you were.
20: And also the linemen are an example of how you do your job and do it well. And maybe she could take note because she does hers horribly.
0: I want to see what, because there's another one coming out, like a full one. But this is definitely not a win for her. There's no doubt about that. All right, coming up, I'll talk a little bit about the World Cup. We got some SCOTUS info today. Not the big one, but one that's kind of big. We will discuss that. A bunch of other good stuff on the way as well, including some Iran. We'll talk a little bit about that. And T. Swift. Do we know where she's getting married?
20: Madison Square Garden, but the permits aren't for the 13th, which is odd.
0: I know. We're going to find that out. We've got our people out there on the ground. They're mostly just winos, but still, it's kind of funny. Chad Benson, Super Talk 99.7.
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2: Hey, what's up? It's me, Chad Benson. Normally, I'm here from noon to 3. But right now, we're going to bring you a few highlights from this week right here on Supertalk 99.7.
3: Oh, that's a tease right there. Do we need to be worried? Oh, we're not worried. I got my follow you after the car bell.
4: That makes me nervous.
3: Well, I mean, just in case.
4: I mean, not you follow me out, but you always have to be careful as much as you wish you didn't have to.
3: Yeah, well, that's the damn truth. I mean, realistically, it's a sad world that we live in that we have to say things like that. But we do. Tonight, U.S. plays. Will we have Captain America?
5: Obviously, first question has to be how you're feeling with the calf injury and your availability for selection against Turkey.
6: Yeah, I'm feeling great. I think the team's feeling great. I've been able to join the team in the last few days, and I'm feeling healthy and ready to go for this game.
5: Would you say you've been 100% in training the last couple of days?
6: Yeah, I would say so. I would say definitely yesterday I felt very close, and I would say 100%, yeah.
3: Will he play or not play? So tonight we play Turkey. It's the final game of the first group play. We're done. We've already won the group. Doesn't matter. What's hilarious, though, Canada jacked the pooch yesterday. They ended up losing to Switzerland. And so Canada, Mexico, and us, we host the World Cup. Canada's playing their next game in California. You Canadians, eh? Oh, for sure, you know. That's right. So they're going to have to play their game in California. We're playing probably Bosnia on July 1st.
4: And are they a decent team?
3: Nah, we'll beat them. Like I said, I think we're a quarterfinalist, and from there, anything can happen. Because miracles can happen. There's no doubt about that. But I'm pumped. So Jack and I, we're going to take a little nap today so I can stay up late. Because games have been on so late at times here on, you know, in the central time zone and on the East Coast. But the interesting thing about all that is the viewing. And I was surprised, you know, I'm like, okay, what's the viewing like for, you know, we know what the crowds have been incredible. But the viewing is surprised even people at Fox.
7: I think the surprises to me have been the matches that have absolutely no star power to an American audience. They're not nations or brands that you would think of as traditional powers, and yet they've still been able to deliver pretty sizable audiences. One that jumped out to me was opposite the clinch game of the NBA Finals, which was in itself an extraordinary story. Game 5 of the Knicks championship run, we had Scotland playing Haiti, and I want to make sure I get the number right. The Scotland-Haiti game delivered 6 million viewers opposite the clinch game of the NBA Finals. So that would be a good number for an early round NBA playoff game. That would be a good number for an MLB League Championship Series game. I'm sure that of that 6 million, could even 1% name a player on both sides of that matchup? But still, because of just the energy and the excitement of the event itself, you get 6 million.
3: Yeah, and, you know, some of you are like, oh, football is soccer, stupid. I get that. But that's, you know, Matt and I were laughing about that this weekend. We're like, okay, whatever. I'm surprised at how many people I know who don't follow the game who are like, hey, who do you think's going to win this game? I'm watching this tonight. I'm kind of getting caught up. And I said, the further we go to, the more we're going to get caught up into it. Because after today, it becomes one and done. And if we win the next one, and then, could you imagine a quarterfinal if we play the United States plays England? Or play France, one of the big boys, because you're at that point. There's probably not going to be too many surprises. So it's going to be awesome. And somebody just asked, what game should we watch today? Sweden, Japan. Both have hot chicks, and both the teams need to win. So that's my surprise, though. South Africa sucked. They were awful. They should have been booed and thrown out of the World Cup after the first game, and they made it to the next round.
4: I thought you said they sucked from the beginning.
3: They did, but they managed to get a draw, and last night they took on South Korea and beat South Korea, who looked completely disinterested in being here. They looked exhausted. Part of it was, too, they're playing at altitude, and South Africa was able to win. So they get to play Canada. Canada's lucky. They should beat them, but neither of them deserve to go on. That's what I'm saying. All right, coming up, talk a little about SCOTUS. A couple things came out today. Very interesting. Very interesting. More

0: on Iran. What's going on there? Remember, next hour, Steve, one of our listeners, is going to come in. We're going to have a conversation. He sends us a lot of memes that are both offensive and hilarious, usually meant for Bell, but my name's all over them, so I don't know why that is.
1: I'm okay with it.
0: Yeah, I know.
1: I collect them.
0: Yeah.
1: So I collect memes. If you got memes, send them in.
0: Yeah. Yeah. Absolutely. Because memes is money, is what we're saying. Chad Benson, Super Talk 99.
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4: What's up, everybody? It's me, Chad Benson. You know me. I'm here new to three every day. We're going to bring you a few of our finer moments from earlier in the week right here on Super Talk 99.7.
0: Da, da, da, da, da, da, da, da, da. Why are people talking about marijuana being a laxative? Did I miss something, Bell? Are you having a conversation I don't know about, man?
1: Yeah, I was talking to somebody about some politicians and their end goals.
0: Sure. The Trump administration, you know, we know when he first won, he came back again. Trump disruptor, throw a bunch of stuff against the wall, see what sticks. Know that you're going to get sued in a lot of stuff. And know that you also have a bunch of, you know, people that don't know how to bargain, but you also don't want any bargaining done. You like the chaos, and you get it. And so a lot of stuff went to the Supreme Court. And we're still waiting on birthright citizenship. This has nothing to do with birthright citizenship. That still hasn't been released. I'm going to go with it's either tomorrow or it's Thursday next week that they release it at like 4:59 on the way out to the Hamptons.
1: That's what's going to happen.
0: Yeah. On the way out to the Hamptons. I'm on my way to the Hamptons. Okay.
5: In two separate immigration cases, the court split 6-3 along ideological lines, with the conservative majority rejecting the arguments of immigrant rights groups. Both opinions were written by Justice Samuel Alito, who said that would-be asylum seekers in Mexico aren't entitled to make their claims unless they actually reach the U.S. side of the border. Alito also wrote that the government can strip the temporary protected status granted to Haitians and Syrians that has allowed them to stay in the U.S.
0: So those were both interesting cases. Now, I don't know how the Syrian thing is going to go at this moment in time, because Trump, when he first did this, he wasn't pals with Syria like he is now. And I don't know how that's going to go. I don't know how it's going to go with the Haitians. I don't know exactly what's going to happen. So the Syrians may change. I think the Haitians, they could have some serious issues. There's no doubt about it. So, and these are not new things. That's the other thing. Everybody thinks it's all, but he didn't come up with this.
6: This was a decision over a policy from the first Trump administration known as metering or turn back. It was basically an effort to shut the door at ports of entry across the southern border to prevent migrants, immigrants, from even stepping foot on U.S. soil to file a claim for asylum.
0: And the way they did it, and I was telling Bill earlier, they think wet foot, dry foot. If you remember Cuba. Wet foot, dry foot, which is when the Cubans were trying to come here. If they got, essentially, to the beach, they made it to the beach, we're going to grant them asylum, give them that opportunity. And what they're saying here is, okay, yeah, you can apply for asylum, but not unless you're in the country. So you can't use the asylum at the border on the other side of it to get into the country. But if you are in the country, you can then apply for asylum. So that means they're going to be able to turn people away.
6: Federal law requires that anyone who arrives in the United States has to be given the chance to apply for asylum, and in many cases then ultimately stay in the United States for a short time. But the Supreme Court said today, if you show up at the doorstep of these ports of entry, you have not arrived in the United States. And so effectively, the government can now close the door and prevent you from even having the opportunity to lodge that claim. It was a 6-3 decision.
0: So these were pretty much along ideological lines, these ones, as the culture battle tends to be, right? The culture battle tends to be that an immigration has become a culture battle when it shouldn't be. Whereas we're more welcoming than any other nation on the planet, as we should be. Got opportunities. They're awesome that you can take to come to this country. And when you come here, so many people that are from other countries love the opportunities, want to be American. And there's a lot of people that are, you know, we're a booty call. They're not here for long term. They're here. They're not putting a ring on it. So it's interesting to see what this is going to lead to. But a lot of people now are waiting around for the birthright. I figured this one was going to go that direction. And so, you know, our asylum was totally broken for so long. And that's the problem. You go and look at Biden. Number one issue, beside the fact that he wasn't there at all, even when he was there, he wasn't there. Number one issue to me was immigration. The night that he was on stage debating Trump in the first debate, not the one where he went off the rails, but I'm talking before he was president, he said within the first 100 days, I'm going to send legislation, you know, we're going to get legislation done, and I'm going to send an executive order. We're going to get something passed. And he, you know, goes through all this kind of stuff for immigration. And I said, no, wrong. You're going to try to give everybody blanket amnesty. That's not going to happen. That isn't. We've done that before, by the way. Reagan did that. Tip O'Neill did that. We were told, oh, I'm never going to have this again. And so what happened is the asylum process was simple and easy. Because the coyotes knew it. The cartels knew it. The NGOs knew it. it was a business. And they knew exactly. It was almost like you would go to a club and you knew the exact words to say at the club to get into the club. You could come in and, you know, knock twice and say this and they'll let you in. And that's what happened. Now, one of the other things I found interesting was the SCOTUS decision on the Roundup. So if you guys are familiar with Roundup, I am not familiar with Roundup because I don't have a yard. I don't know if you guys wear this. I don't. And I don't. Gardening's not my jam. So I don't use Roundup. But I do know there's a lot of issues out there. We hear about it all the time. And so, and this administration has been kind of, you know, like, there's nothing to see here.
5: The case involved a man who won $1 million lawsuit in state court, alleging that Monsanto violated Missouri law by failing to warn on the label that the weed killer Roundup might cause cancer. Monsanto denies that its product is dangerous and points to the EPA's approval of its label. The high court ruled 7-2 in favor of the company, finding that federal law governs the labeling and preempts the state court claim. The ruling did not fall along the court's traditional ideological lines, with liberal Justice Ketanji Brown Jackson being joined in her dissent by conservative Neil Gorsuch.
0: So that was a 7-2, which 7-2, 8-1, 9-0, those are most of the cases. Most of the cases right there. And so that was that one. And there was another one in Hawaii about concealed carry, where people who have private property would be allowed to tell you you're not allowed to carry on their private property. And they shot that down, if you will, for lack of a better term.
1: That one kind of confuses me a little bit, because I do think if you own a business, you should be allowed to make that decision.
0: Yeah.
1: If somebody comes into your own personal home and they have a weapon, you should be able to say, yeah, I'm not really down with you having that.
0: Yeah, well, I mean, isn't that the whole point of home ownership and property?
1: Right.
0: This is my property. These should be my rules.
1: Right.
0: So,
1: but at the same time, I'm also like, if you need a weapon, or take need out of it, if you want to carry a weapon, you should be able to do that. But on somebody else's property, it's just, I don't know. I don't know which way I want to fall on this one.
0: I would fall on, yeah, you have a right to carry a weapon, but I also have a right to have the rules in my house, in my property that I have, on my establishment, because it's mine, right? Isn't that the big thing? This is mine, right? That's the beauty of our country, is our property rights and things of that, and our protection. And, you know, so like you said, it's a tough one to fall on, because you can see both sides saying, I understand your right to carry. We should all have the right to
1: Definitely.
0: Carry. But I also have the right to have dominion over my house. Right now I have a 16-year-old kid that's like 8 feet
1: business.
0: Tall. And I have no dominion in my house anymore. And a cat.
1: Well, don't try to blame it on Jack. The cat took your dominion away.
0: Do you have this, Bell? When I clear my throat or cough, he meows. Every time.
1: No.
0: Same. I said, Jack. Jack goes, Dad, that's weird. I go, you do it. Jack goes, fake cough. He goes, meow. I'm like, that's the weirdest thing.
1: I think that's cat for you may have cancer.
0: No, you guys need to stop smoking. Speaking of smoking, Iran, what are you guys smoking? Well, they think they're smoking victory. The Strait of Hormuz, this is going to be the battle that is the biggest of all. We could sit here and talk about the whole thing when it comes to whether they will or won't get a nuclear weapon. I mean, that debate, because, you know, at some point in time, they may try to do it again. They may not. But in the short term, and this is what Trump cares about, this is what we all care about. In the short term, can we be honest? They're going to charge a toll. Now, they'll call it whatever the hell they want to call it. What were they saying the other day? It was an environmental fee. That was one of the big things they were talking about. But it's not just, they were smart enough to go to Oman and say, hey, you guys want to get in on this? And Oman's like, yeah, I wouldn't say no to that.
1: Well, my question is, how do you enforce this? Are you going to blow up their ship? It's like going through the Panama Canal. Even if you could just go straight through the isthmus, is whatever that word is. What's the worst that's going to happen to you? They're not going to blow up your ship. That's the only option that Oman and Iran have.
0: Yeah, I would know how they're.
1: Otherwise, you're floating by with a finger up in the air to either country.
0: Start dropping mines again. Make it so. Even tell them you're dropping mines again. make it seem like that? I don't know. I mean, they're going to have patrols out there? Again, like you said, you've got those tankers. It's not like you would. What are you going to do? Stand out there with your tiny boat and try to slow that thing down? I'm moving through. It would be like me trying to stop a hippo with a feather. It isn't going to happen. But if the feather's poisonous, But this is going to be the for Trump, the biggest issue, because everybody's looking at Trump going, right, they're going to make a ton of money, because they care more, though, about them selling oil, getting those waivers than anything else. It's going to bring more money than anything. But there's no doubt that the tolls, because what that would do would admit you guys do control it. And that would look bad for Trump. And in weird way, they have, is it 12 and a half miles, I think, off the coast is kind of your waterway that you're able to control. So if it's 20 miles, there's going to be just a little sliver that they're going to move in. But, you know, I don't know. It'd be interesting to see how they do this. But there's no doubt that they're pushing the boundaries because they think that they have the upper hand. Plus, they haven't, you know, we don't have anything totally in writing yet. We have a memorandum of understanding. All right, coming up, he is the sports machine. By the way, Steve's here.
1: Yeah.
0: It seems okay.
1: Yeah, he got long hair too.
0: So. I saw that. I'm
1: predisposed to liking him.
0: Yeah. He looks like a cool dude.
1: Yeah.
0: All right, we're going to have some fun. He's going to be in here at 1 o'clock coming up. Oh, baby, it's sports time with Armin Bell. Straight ahead, Chad Benson, Super Talk 997.
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0: Every single day at this time, turn to the man, the myth, the legend, the guy who knows shooty hoops like nobody else. 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
11: Now it's time for Sports with Bell. When you need to know sports information, you turn to the guy who calls basketball shooty hoops.
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0: All right, Sports with Bell.
1: Did you know we're going to get a lacrosse Hall of Fame?
0: I was unaware. The first person in there should be Jim Thorpe.
1: And in advance of the Hall of Fame, World Lacrosse has established the Legend Award.
0: The what?
1: The Legend Award. And I cannot wait for the ceremony.
0: The Legend Award?
1: Yeah.
0: Should be called the Jim Thorpe Award.
1: And then after they get this going, then I guess at some point they'll break ground and we'll have a place that nobody will go visit.
0: Is that here? We're getting it here?
1: No, just this is the, I'm not even sure if it's in this country, but.
0: I think it would be a Canadian thing.
1: Nobody's going to visit it up there.
0: That's, you don't think so?
1: No.
0: Who Canadians are not.
1: It's lacrosse. It's like what soccer was 25 years ago. Nobody cares.
0: Yeah, it is. Although lacrosse has become, I've never understood. Well, here's the thing with lacrosse. Lacrosse is, it's boring. A rich white kid sport.
1: And it's boring.
0: It's fun.
1: I've seen some of it, and it's a little stupid.
0: It's part soccer, part hockey, and they beat each other up. And
1: all stupid. Part this, part that, all stupid.
0: There you go. You guys don't mess with him. He knows sporty ball like there's no tomorrow.
1: I do.
0: Bell, we got the Hawaii thing wrong. We're going to set it straight because I haven't read all the cases. We apologize for that. And this here, 0331 said, SCOTUS said the state cannot preemptively ban carry on all private property. The state was saying you couldn't carry on private property without explicit permission from the property owner. Okay. So you have to have permission prior to, I guess.
1: Was what the law, what the Hawaii law was saying?
0: Yeah, no, what they were saying is you cannot just blanket say, like, if I don't care that you carry, you can't tell me that I can't have anybody here that carries. So, but you have to have permission.
1: Oh, okay. I see what you're saying.
0: So no blanket.
1: Yeah, that would be a big difference.
0: Yeah. So that would be a big difference, wouldn't it?
1: Just, I always fall back on my belief that the state should just go and mind its own business.
0: That's a good thing. That doesn't happen a lot because the state needs a reason. See, politics, they state needs a... Could you imagine if they... Jack and I had a conversation about this today because we were talking about the LGBTQ plus 2I thing or whatever it is. I don't even know where we are at that point in time and how the activism has taken over. And I said, Jack, it's a business. I said, if we solved the homeless problem today or we could feed everybody, do you think all those NGOs would shut up and go home? No, they would find another thing that they need to fight.
1: Yeah, and their incessant failures, notwithstanding, they don't want to succeed because then their purpose and their need for money goes away.
0: Yes, and their need for being. But you need to raise money. You have to have a problem to raise money. The greatest capitalists are people who go, oh, my God, here is the solution to that problem right there. They have no solution to that problem, but they do get money. And that
1: and
0: is
1: NGO
0: an issue.
1: Gives the government the ability to always say, hey, we're working on it. Well, you're not working on it. You're passing money off to somebody else who's not trying to solve it.
0: Exactly. All right. Coming up next hour, Steve, listener, he's coming on in. We're going to talk for an hour. We're going to have fun. We're going to debate some politics. We're going to laugh. We're going to find out commonalities because that's what we do here. I like talking to people. You know, we go fast, but I figured, you know what? Let's do this. Let's bring him in. Let's have a conversation. People say, why don't you take phone calls? Because we do 10 things sometimes a segment. And I don't want to go backwards. I always want to go forward. But we're going to bring him in. He's here, and he's got long hair, as Bell said. Chad Benson, Super Talk 997.
13: What is up, party people?
0: Happy Thursday. Joining us in studio, Steve, who bombards Bell and I with hilarious memes. And we laugh at them. And he gives as good as he gets, and we have a good time, and he disagrees with me on some stuff. I said, well, come on in, and we'll have a talk about it. He says, are you serious? I'm like, hell yeah, I'm serious. Jason wanted to come in, too, but Jason, as we always told you, we don't have enough duff buttons for you. So that doesn't work out.
1: He's got too much of a potty mouth.
0: He does have a potty mouth. But, Steve, here, you've said you're not going to potty mouth it up.
14: No, sir, I'm not going to do that.
0: How you doing, brother?
14: I'm doing good. I'm doing really good. And I want to take the time, like I said, to tell all of you here that I really appreciate the opportunity to let me come here and voice my opinions and, you know, to be able to do that in this kind of platform is awesome. And I love this radio station. I've listened to this radio station for about 20 years. I remember when Dan Mandis came in as the new program director, I started listening right as, you know, when Michael Del Giorno started coming here. Ralph Bristol. I mean, I listen to you guys every day. I mean, can't listen all day because of my job, but, you know, to and from locations. And when I got a chance to put an earbud in or put a Bluetooth on in low volume, doing what I do every day, then I do that because, you know, this radio station, I really enjoy listening.
0: Yeah, I know. I'm glad you could come in too, because you were kind enough to take the day off of work because you're like, I can't come in here because otherwise I get in trouble. So I'm like, well, we don't want you to get in trouble, brother.
14: Oh no. Well, I mean, you know, I just got a job to do, and you know, there's a professionalism about that job, so I have to make sure that what I'm doing is right. So
0: right on. So let's talk. Right. First of all, you and I, you go back. You send me all kinds of hilarious memes, which we appreciate. Right. You know, I've been doing this job a long time. If you put yourself out there, you're going to get hammered. It's just part of it. In today's world, you know this, man. You could say hi, and somebody's like, yeah, you could piss off. I hate you. I'm like, okay, it doesn't matter. I mean, that's the way the world is. And you send some funny stuff, and we went back and forth. I said, come on in. Let's hammer out stuff. Let's have a conversation.
14: Right, right. And a dialogue is important because I think...
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16: From ABC News, I'm Dave Packer. Warnings in the West as the largest wildfire in the country grows. A state of emergency in Utah as the Cottonwood fires, now 92,000 acres. Meanwhile, two other wildfires have now merged into one. ABC's Melissa Adan has the latest.
17: Southwest of Salt Lake City, the Maple Peak and Cherry fires merging into one, burning over 30,000 acres. Firefighters making progress on the Iron Fire, which has scorched more than 40,000 acres. Officials say there are no deaths or injuries, crediting first responders for the the evacuation efforts.
13: To Kentucky and the widespread flooding there that's being blamed for at least four deaths, Governor Andy Beshear declaring a state of emergency today. Bullitt County Emergency Management Director John Waters urging drivers to avoid flooded roads because they could be deadly.
18: Turn around, don't drown. You know, it's a big thing. We had a lot of reports of water rescues. People were trying to brave it and drive it through the water. You can't tell how deep the water is whenever you're sitting in your car.
13: U.S. search and rescue teams are now on the ground in Venezuela after back-to-back quakes, the death toll now surpassing 1,400.
19: A U.N. official saying there are likely 50,000 unaccounted for as the death toll continues to rise. Venezuelan soccer player Hector Quiquebello sharing his wife Andrea died in the quake trying to protect their daughter who was rescued. Bayo writing, how do I explain to your daughter that you lost your life to save hers?
13: ABC's Marcus Moore. Israeli Prime Minister Benjamin Netanyahu said the new framework for a deal between Israel and Lebanon was historic and that it means the U.S. and Lebanon recognize Israel's right to hold the security strip, referring to the land that Israel occupies in southern Lebanon, as long as there is a threat, he said. While visiting the Israeli border town of Metula, Amir Raz said he doubts the Lebanese government can keep Iran-backed Hezbollah in check in southern Lebanon.
20: We should keep it as long as we need to keep it, or maybe as long as we will be allowed to keep it.
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22: All right, welcome to the Recovering Wellness Radio Hour. I am your host, Dr. Ben Sweeney, and we're going to talk about all things health and wellness. And today's topic, particular topic, is about peripheral neuropathy. So many people have heard of this condition. It's a very common condition that we see, but peripheral neuropathy is damage to or disease that's affecting the nerves, and particularly the peripheral nerves, so the ones in the feet or in the toes, but it can also infect the hands and the feet. So that's what today's about. We're going to talk about neuropathy, and that shows up for a lot of people as a variety of different symptoms. But for the most part, it's the numbness in the feet or in the toes, tingling, burning, cramping, cold feet, hot feet, loss of balance, Charlie horses in the legs. So there's a lot of different symptoms that come along with this, but they all point to, really, if you have this condition, it points to basically death of the nerves. So it's that the nerve in the feet are dying, they're being destroyed or damaged over time. So the question is, what do we do about it? Like, what are the traditional medical approaches and what are the drugs that are used and what are the things we can actually do to turn the problem around if there is any? So that's what we're going to talk about. And the way I got initially turned on to this topic was my stepdad. His name is Dennis. We call him Pop. He's been in my life now for really a little over 30 years. And he's an amazing man. He's my bonus dad and he treats my mom like gold. But he's suffering with neuropathy. And it wasn't always that way. So he was a stud in high school and in college. He played basketball at both his high school and his college. His jerseys retired at both places, and he was very active and played golf and really did a lot of wonderful, active things throughout his life until he started getting neuropathy. And we were at home for Christmas, and I've got a 17-year-old daughter, and I have a 3-year-old son. So we are, please keep us in your prayers. But we're doing diapers and dating in my household. But so we're at home for Christmas, and my stepdad was there, and my little 3-year-old son was there, and he's ripping the house to shreds and running all over the place. And my stepdad wanted to play with him. He wanted to get in the floor and interact and be part of his life and engage. But instead, he had to kind of sit almost in the couch, in the chair, just kind of watch him go by. And I almost could see the thought bubble over his head. It was like, you know, I want to get down there and play with him, but, you know, how am I going to get back up? So it was really heartbreaking to see that he's not able to engage and enjoy time with my son because of his health and particularly because of his neuropathy. So he lives over 3 hours away. Our office is in Cool Springs, Franklin, Tennessee. So there's not a whole lot we can do for him because it's geographically just not very reasonable to get here. But if we can't help him, then maybe we can help dozens or hundreds of people in this community that struggle with that same thing. So that's what today is about, is peripheral neuropathy. Some of the people don't know that we have a catastrophic increase in virtually every chronic disease that you can name, everything from diabetes to heart disease to cancer to neuropathy, allergies, autoimmune disorders, fibromyalgia, chronic fatigue, anxiety, depression, even suicide. Like, the rates of every problem that we worry about are skyrocketing every single year, year after year. And the question's why? Like when you look at diabetes, which most people think diabetes is the cause of neuropathy, which can be true in roughly about 30% of the cases, but it's not always the cause, but it can be a contributing factor for sure. But diabetes has gotten so common. It's over 50% of our adult population is either diabetic or pre-diabetic. And when you look at a metabolic syndrome, which is the underlying driver of pre-diabetes and then diabetes, it's about 93% of Americans, according to the American College of Cardiology. So it's almost every American is kind of moving or drifting in that direction, and it's leading to this current healthcare crisis that we have. So some of the stats, we got 74% of American adults are overweight or obese. Nearly 50% of our children are overweight or obese. We've got about 50% of Americans, like we said, that have prediabetes or type 2 diabetes. 30% of our teens have prediabetes. And now we see 18% of our teenagers, young adults, have fatty liver disease. Now, in the 1950s or 60s, you would have never heard of that condition in anyone other than a raging alcoholic. Like, you wouldn't hear of any liver disease, especially in children or in teens, but now it's 18% of our kids that have fatty liver disease. We're seeing now that 77% of our young adults are unfit to serve in the military because of their health and because of all these conditions. 25% of women are on an antidepressant, and 40% of our 18-year-olds have a mental health diagnosis. So across the board, by and large, up and down, the problem is getting worse. So, and that's true for neuropathy as well. It's roughly 30% of people over the age of 65. So if you struggle with that condition, you've got the burning and the numbness and the tingling and the cramping and the cold feet and the balance issues, you're not alone. It's becoming a very common condition. And it's only growing year after year. And I've personally seen a major uptick in the number of cases of neuropathy since COVID. And there's some speculation, there's a lot of differing opinions about what's causing that, whether it's the virus itself or whether it's from the vaccine or combination of the two. Fact is, we may never know, but we've seen in these last 4 years that we've seen a major, major uptick in these conditions. So with neuropathy, what most people don't realize is it mostly starts at a pretty innocuous stage where you don't really feel many of the symptoms. It just kind of comes on very slowly, very gradually for most people. And then it starts as a little bit of numbness, maybe a little bit of tingling, and then it kind of gradually progresses to where it starts to have it causing more pain or burning, or then the balance issues and falls. And then once it starts in the feet, it typically works its way up the legs, sometimes into the calf or sometimes even into the thigh. And then it can eventually work its way into the hands and even into the arms. So neuropathy is probably the most crucial chronic disease that we see because it coincides with a lot of other chronic conditions too, like diabetes and metabolic syndrome and even heart disease and high blood pressure and high triglycerides and high cholesterol. We see now too that we take an average of 18 new prescriptions per person over the age of 65. And now we spend about $4.5 trillion per year on healthcare, and we basically take 70%+ of the world's prescription drugs, and we're only 4% of the world's populations. So this state we're in is in total crisis. Now, as we dip into the next segment, we're going to be talking about some of the traditional treatments for neuropathy, what it involves, and we are doing a special for people that are listening. If you call 615-819-4105, we have 5 spots available for a 36-point neurological exam. That's for $39. It's normally $250, but for the radio listeners, if you call in at 615-819-4105, we do that 36-point advanced neurological exam and screening for just $39. So we can only take 5 a week, and that's, we run this show once a week. So on the next segment, we'll dive deeper into neuropathy. And again, I'm your host, Dr. Ben Sweeney, and I will see you on the next segment.
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5: All right, so welcome back. Again, my name is Dr. Ben Sweeney. I'm your host for the Recovering Wellness Radio Hour. And today's topic is peripheral neuropathy. So in the last segment, we were talking about what peripheral neuropathy is. We talked about it's damage to or disease that's affecting the nerves, and that usually coincides with numbness in the feet or tingling in the toes, burning sensation, hot feet, cold feet, having to kick the covers off your feet at night to kind of stay cool. But it can also lead over time to issues with balance problems and falls and even having to use like canes and walkers and wheelchairs and eventually amputations in some cases. So it's a chronic degenerative condition, which means it's a progressive chronic degenerative condition, which means once it starts, it progresses. The train only moves in one direction, and that's in the direction of less function, more pain, more symptoms. So with most people that we see that get this condition, by the time they get to us, they've already gone through multiple medical doctors. They've consulted. I've had a lot of people that have already gone to the Mayo Clinic or even a guy that went to Johns Hopkins, and they've gone to neurologists and sometimes even neurosurgeons. So essentially, by the time they get to us, they're kind of at their wit's end, and this is the last resort. But typically, when they go to the traditional medical model for this condition, they're generally given a drug called gabapentin, which is also known. So you have gabapentin. Which is the first line drug, which is what most people are given right off the bat, which is also known as Neurontin. Gabapentin and Neurontin are AKAs for each other. But with gabapentin, the drug is essentially an anti-seizure medication. So there is no medication that stops or fixes or cures or reverses neuropathy. They basically just give us anti-seizure medications, which essentially slow down the central nervous system, which is the brain, spinal cord, and nerves. So it slows down the nervous system, slows down your brain so that you cannot feel your feet. So it slows your brain down so that you have less pain and less symptoms and you don't feel your feet. I had a lady come in probably 2 years ago now that she was taking 2,400 milligrams of gabapentin every single day. So she was on 6 400-milligram pills every single day to keep her to keep her pain under control, essentially. And she was so dopey during that consultation. Like, it's almost like she was intoxicated or she was drunk. And thank God her daughter was there with her during the consultation. Otherwise, I would not have been able to carry on a conversation with her, because that gabapentin makes everything slow and makes you tired and dopey and sleepy. But you know what? Her feet felt better. You know, when she took all that medication every single day for the last several years, she felt better, like her feet felt better. But, you know, what's her quality of life? And I can't fault people for taking the medications to try to feel better or to try to get their symptoms under control. But the reality is, A, it's not fixing the problem. And B, the symptoms are not even the problem. So that's the hard thing to wrap our head around, is the pain that we feel. And this could be anywhere: shoulder pain, neck pain, headaches, neuropathy pain in the feet and the hands. The pain is not the problem. The pain is just the sign that there is a problem. So it's essentially like the dashboard light on the car or the smoke detector in the house. Those things are just the warning signs in the way that the body alerts you to having the problem. It's basically a sign that the nerves are dying. So if we're just treating the symptoms and we're not getting to the root cause and treating the process that's driving those symptoms in the first place, then we're just putting duct tape over the oil light, or we're taking the batteries out of the smoke detector. Like, that would never make sense in our house. Like, the firemen, when the house is on fire, they don't kick down the front door and spray their hoses at the smoke detector. They're trying to get to the root cause. And sadly, in the medical world, that's essentially what we're given. So for most people, they start with gabapentin. That's kind of a cycle they go on for a period of time. And then when that doesn't work, a lot of times they'll step them up to another drug called Gabalin or pregabalin, which is also known as Lyrica. And Lyrica is a scheduled medication, so sometimes that's the second option, which is also an anti-seizure medication that slows down your brain so that you can't feel your feet. And again, the scariest part of that is it doesn't slow or even stop or much less reverse or cure the problem. It's just medicating and it's just masking the symptoms. And then some people too will go to, like, the neurologist is generally the next step in that path. And for most people by that time, they've given up a lot of hope. They've been basically told this is just going to get worse, that there's nothing that you can do about it. And then just get used to living a life that's going to get harder and more immobile and more stressful and less joyful, because, you know, get a cane or get a walker, or, you know, get a one-story house so you don't have to go up and down stairs in a two-story house. Essentially, change your external environment in your world so that you can deal with the internal environment with your health. But I'm here to tell you guys, and we see this every single day. I literally just came from the clinic to record this show. We see people get their lives back every single day, that they get that regained sense of hope. Their feeling comes back and their pain goes away and their function improves. And they're able to do that in a way that doesn't involve any drugs, no surgeries, nothing toxic or anything that's going to hurt anyone. 'Cause that's the thing with a lot of these medications, is they all come with what are called side effects. And if you watch those TV commercials, generally around the evening news segment, you're going to see about 74% of all the commercials during the evening news, between the news segments, about 74% of all those commercials are for drug advertisements. And we watch those commercials and we see people that are dancing and they're happy and they're having a picnic on the beach and they're telling you all the benefits of the drug and what it can do for you and how you'll feel. And then, you know, what's the last 20 seconds of the commercial? Like, everybody knows it's the side effects. And they talk really, really fast when they do that. It's diarrhea, constipation, early death, cancer. It's a list of horrible side effects. I saw one the other day on TV. It was for female hot flashes. And one of the side effects was hot flashes. So it's really just insane. And what people don't realize too is we're the only country on planet Earth that allows drug ads on TV, like, other than New Zealand. So New Zealand allows limited amounts. It's very restrictive, but they can do some drug advertising on TV. But in the United States, we're really the only country that does it at the scale that we do it, or even at all. So if you go to Spain, you go to Germany, you go to Great Britain, they don't allow drug advertisements on their television. And people say, well, why do they put so many ads on TV? And I used to think it was so that they could create brand awareness, so that you could see the drug and that would give you some awareness of the drug, and you would go ask your doctor if Neurontin is right for you. But that's really not the reason. I thought that was the main reason. That's really not the reason. Or maybe it's to influence the doctors that may not be aware of the drug. They're watching the news segment, and that makes them aware of the drug. That's not the reason either. The real reason that they put all that advertising dollar behind those drug ads on the news segments is because if they are the main advertiser for CBS News and CNN and ABC and NBC, what is the likelihood that they're going to run a negative story about Pfizer or about Merck or about any drug company that's the primary advertiser on the drug? So they do it to control the narrative, to control the messaging, to control the way that their company appears to the general public. So it's really about controlling the narrative. So we live in a system where there's no money in healthy people and there's no money in dead people. The only money in our current quote unquote healthcare system is in people who are sick and suffering, who need drugs or medications, who maybe see themselves as a victim or uninformed. That's where the real money is in the system. There's no money in people that are healthy and don't need medications and don't need surgeries and have very low insurance premiums. That is not where the money is. Even insurance companies, I thought the insurance company was there to keep you healthy, that they would want you to be well and be less sick and be less ill because they would have to spend less money on your health services. But that's not true. Ever since Obamacare, they created the 85-15 rule where the insurance companies can keep 15% profit margin of the monthly premiums. So they are incentivized for healthcare spending to go up because that 15% piece of the pie gets bigger. So they don't want 15% of $1 billion. They want 15% of $1 trillion. And knowing now that we're spending $4.5 trillion every year on healthcare, which, by the way, is 7 times more than we spend on our entire military budget. It's an insane amount of money. And that's the one thing that's likely going to bankrupt us quicker than just about anything. And I'm not here to beat up on the medical system because I've got a sister who's type 1 diabetic. And thank God she can get her insulin from those evil drug companies, because that's what's keeping her alive. And it's the reason that I have a sister today. And we've all had situations where, you know, you have a bad car accident or a bad infection, or you have a gunshot wound, or your baby's in the NICU. Like, some of the things we do in healthcare is so amazing and so life-changing and life-saving. And that's really the job of the healthcare system, is to save your life or to keep you alive. The real job of the medical system is not to keep you healthy or to get you healthy. It's to get you alive and keep you alive. But for the health part of the equation, that comes to mainly down to us and our individual responsibility and individual choices. So again, in the next segment, we're going to talk about how we get people well with neuropathy. What's the exact protocol, the proprietary protocol that we use to get people well? We're going to talk about that in the next segment. We call it the 4 R's. We're going to break that down individually. So again, we have 5 spots available for that 36-point neurological exam this week. And you got to call 615-819-4105. Again, that's 615-819-4105. Again, I'm Dr. Ben Sweeney on Recovering Wellness Radio.
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2: 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The same issues you're talking about at the kitchen table, we're talking about here. 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
2: All right, welcome back. Dr. Ben Sweeney with Recovering Wellness Radio. And again, real quick, so those five spots that we have this week for the 36-point advanced neurological exam is the number to call, and that is 615-819-4105. Again, that's 819-4105. So let's get into, like, what is the actual treatment? Like, what do we do in our office that actually gets people well, reverses the condition, at least stabilizes a condition in the vast majority of cases, but gives you hope that there actually is a future that doesn't involve peripheral neuropathy? And again, with neuropathy, that's the pain or the numbness or the tingling in the feet, burning, cramping, balance problems, even falls, which is the number one cause of traumatic death for most people. So it's those symptoms. But again, those are just the symptoms. That's not the problem. It's just the sign that the nerves in the feet or even in the hands are dying. So our treatment approach, it's a proprietary protocol that we use, that we've been using for years now, but it involves the four R's. We call it the four R's of recovery. So we have the first one, which is to restore blood flow. The second one is to regenerate the nerves. And then the third one is to rehab with therapies. And then lastly is to reduce inflammation. So if you can pull off those four things, you do those four things with every case that we see, they all get better. And they do so because we're very selective about the cases that we accept. We don't want people coming in that are unlikely to get better. So doing that 36-point neurological exam is a really good qualifier for people to find out if they're a good candidate for what we do. So of those four R's, the first one is to restore the blood flow. So we always say that all the healing is in the blood of Jesus, right? Can I get an amen? So in the restoring of the blood flow, so when you're having nerve damage or nerves are dying, it's imperative that those nerves have proper blood supply, because the blood is bringing the oxygen and the nutrients and the cholesterol that helps to repair the nerves. All the raw materials to repair the nerves is traveling to the nerve through the blood supply. So the vast majority of cases that are dealing with neuropathy, it's not only a nerve problem, but it's also a blood flow issue to those nerves. So one of the primary things that we do in the office and even at home is what's called red light therapy. So in our office, we use a specialized form of equipment that uses two different wavelengths of red light. And some people have heard of red light therapy, and if you go on Amazon, you can find really, really cheap units, but I would caution you, likely you're going to get what you pay for, because there's a lot of stuff out there. Most of it's made in China, but I digress. But to restore the blood flow with red light therapy, we use two different wavelengths. It's 660 and 880 nanometers. It penetrates at different depths to trigger a process in the body called angiogenesis. And angiogenesis is a big fancy word for the creation of new blood vessels. So when you treat those areas of damaged nerves with the red light therapy, it's been shown clinically, and I could provide you the research, where it actually produces new vasculature, new blood vessels around those damaged nerve. And that can bring in the alpha lipoic acid and the benfotiamine and the amino acids and the B vitamins, everything in the cholesterol, everything that your body needs to heal and repair those nerves. And the two different wavelengths of those lights, one is ultraviolet, so it's not on the visible spectrum. And the other one is the LED red light therapy. So we use that. We also have a piece of technology in the office called pulsed electromagnetic field therapy, which helps to, it's a magnet that pulses electromagnetic fields through the body. All safe. There's no EMF concerns, but it helps to increase perforation of blood throughout the peripheral tissues. So that's the first R, is to restore the blood flow. The second R is to regenerate the nerves. And the way we do that is through a specialized piece of equipment that we've gotten from Germany. I think we're probably the only ones in Middle Tennessee that have this piece of equipment, but it actually runs through a cycle. Kind of looks like a big, massive TENS machine. And some people have done TENS machines before. You put the pads on the legs or on the feet, or if you're doing it on your back, put the little sticky pads and the wires connect to the machine and you turn it on. So a TENS machine is going to run, I don't know, $50 to $100. And the one that we use in the office is about $40,000. So it's, and I don't say that to impress you or to throw out numbers, but I do it to impress upon you that getting these nerves to repair and regenerate and heal requires specialized equipment. You can't really just do it with stuff that you buy over the counter.

0: It's got to be through a specific type of therapy that works on certain wavelengths and certain cycles. But so that machine that we use, it's completely comfortable. It kind of feels like a tingling sensation. Sometimes it's kind of sub threshold, so you don't even feel it. So we use that. And then we also use a machine called shockwave therapy. And shockwave is becoming much more popular these days. But shockwave is done through a piece of equipment that kind of looks like a gun. And at the end of that gun, it's emitting sound waves. And we can change the intensity and the frequency of that depending on what your case needs. But that shockwave therapy, similar to when people have kidney stones broken up, if you've ever heard of anyone going in and having their kidney stones blasted or busted up, that's a lithotripsy is the technical name for that. But it's a similar technology, but this is used in an application on the feet and the legs or even in the hands, which has been shown to break up adhesions around the damaged nerves, and it stimulates the stem cells in that local area to heal and repair and regenerate. So those are the two main things we do for that. And then we also use vibration therapy in the office. So the vibration works at a certain frequency to stimulate the nerves in the bottom of the foot, and it's essentially... it's almost like it's exercising the cerebellum, which is the part of the brain. I know I'm trying not to get super technical here to try to sound smarter than I am. But the cerebellum is a part of the brain that controls balance and coordination. So when you're on that vibrating platform, your body feels like you're off kilter, or you might even be about to fall. And don't worry, we use a handrail, so you're not going to actually fall. Never had anybody fall yet in all these years, but there's always a first time. But that vibration therapy is basically exercising the part of the brain that controls stability and balance while stimulating the nerves and the blood flow and the circulation on the bottom part of the foot. So with the red light therapy and the electrotherapy and the PEMF and the shockwave and the vibration, that's essentially a big piece of our protocol. And I know I'm kind of giving away the secret sauce here, but you know, I want you to know what you're coming in for. So if you're seeking us for help, I want you to know, first of all, that we're not going to accept cases that we can't help. Like, I don't want to waste your time. I'm going to waste our time. I want people here that are actually going to get results. And nothing that we do involves drugs or surgery or anything painful. Even that 36-point neurological exam that we do is basically painless. Like, we do all these different tests. That it's not the needle EMG, which some people have had at their neurologist office, where they stick the needles in the nerves and the machine makes that noise, and they kind of assess the conductivity of those nerves and if they're damaged. But the problem with that is, by the time you go to your neurologist, you already have neuropathy. You already know you have neuropathy. So the result of that test is basically to tell you or to confirm that you have neuropathy. And it doesn't change the treatment protocol, at least not substantially. And you're just led down that path of, well, here's your gabapentin. And if that doesn't work, then we'll go to Lyrica and then just keep upping the dose and maybe even throw in an antidepressant, because Cymbalta has been shown to help with nerve pain as well. So it's just this cocktail of medications, which never gets to the root cause. But I will say, in some cases, can give them good quality of life or better quality of life. Because if the pain is less, then you can go outside and work in the yard and play golf or tennis or play with your grandkids if you have less pain. So it's not inherently all bad. I just think we have this hope that that's actually fixing the problem, and it really does not. So it's the restoring of the blood flow, the regeneration of the nerves, and then we also do rehab, and that's with certain types of therapy. And some of that is balance type therapy. Some of them kind of look like, you know, basic stretches. Like, we got to get the body mobile again. So for a lot of people, they've been going down this trajectory of less and less movement and less function. So we've got to get the body moving, and we've got to get the body mobile again in order to accelerate the healing response. So those therapies, some of them we do in the office, some of them we have you do at home. We have a lot of cases that have really bad issues with balance. That's one of their main fears, is that they don't want to fall. And it's about, you know, 20 to 30% of falls that people have every year are considered severe. And like we said, 10% of those falls are considered fatal. And that doesn't mean necessarily that you died on impact, or you hit your head and passed away in the kitchen floor. It just, if you've ever heard of broke your hip, died of pneumonia, that's a pretty common condition or saying that we hear, but people that fall and break their hip, they become bedridden. They can't move around. Their lungs start to fill up with fluid. So their ultimate cause of death is pneumonia, but it started from the fall, which led to the inactivity, to the sedentary lifestyle that just progressed into death. So those are the main three. The top three is to restore the blood flow, regenerate the nerves, and then we have to rehab with certain therapies. In this next segment, I'm going to get into a little deeper dive of reducing inflammation. So reducing, the next segment is going to be all about the inflammatory response, which really is the underlying driver of almost every chronic disease that we worry about anyway. So again, I'm Dr. Ben Sweeney, and we have 5 spots available for that 36-point advanced neurological exam where we do a thermal imaging screening. We test all the different nerves. And then we do a complete assessment of where you're at with your condition. And then we talk to you about what the goals and the options are. So if you want that 36-point neurological exam, the number to call is 615-819-4105. Again, that's 615-819-4105. Again, I'm Dr. Sweeney. I'll see you on the next segment.
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0: All right, welcome back to the Recovering Wellness Radio Hour. I'm your host, Dr. Ben Sweeney. In the last segments, we were talking all about peripheral neuropathy, some of the standard treatments, why we got into neuropathy in the first place, the protocol that we use, the 4 R's, which is restoring blood flow, regenerating nerves, rehabbing the body with therapies, and then reducing inflammation. And by the way, with that five spots that we have available for that 36-point neurological exam, again, the number to call is 615-819-4105. The reason I only do five spots is because I'm going to spend personally one-on-one with you for an hour, or if we need more, we need more, but up to an hour one-on-one with you, going over your health history and what's going on with you and exactly what it takes to get your body healthy and healing and functioning again. So again, so those four R's, the restoring blood flow, regenerating the nerves, rehab with therapies, and reducing inflammation. And that's to treat that condition called peripheral neuropathy, which is that numbness and tingling in the feet, or the burning, or the cramping, or the cold and hot feet, or the restless leg type symptoms, and even the loss of balance in some cases too. So the last one I want to talk about is reducing inflammation. Now, systemic inflammation is epidemic in our culture. So everything from metabolic syndrome to obesity and diabetes to cancer and heart disease and autoimmune disorders and fibromyalgia and chronic fatigue syndrome and migraine headaches and anxiety and depression and even just mental and emotional disorders are all either caused by or driven by chronic inflammation. If we could get rid of that one problem, if we could just get rid of the chronic inflammation or the chronic inflammation problem across the culture, we would drastically change the healthcare picture and the healthcare outlook. So for most people, the reason that they're dealing with so much inflammation, it's mainly because of our diet. It's quite frankly, it's the things that we're eating. The problem is at the end of our fork. We always say we're digging our graves with our fork, and then we're burying our bodies with fast food wrappers. So we're living in this world where we just eat this convenience food. Nutrition is not really that much of a priority. And in the people that it is, we're even kind of against the eight ball because of the big food industry. We have big food, big corn, big wheat, big sugar, big dairy. We have all these big companies who profit off of your consumption of their toxic foods. And they hire some of the most brilliant people from MIT and from some of the best colleges to come in as scientists and chemists and get involved with their food manufacturing to make their food more crunchy, more appealing, more addicting, more flavorful, more satisfying. Like they're literally designing those foods to addict us. And in a lot of cases, those foods compete with the same receptors that the use of cocaine does, or with alcohol or nicotine or the other drugs that we see. It's basically a drug that we consume through our mouths. So the four, we call it the three, turning off your GPS. So if you want to reduce or reverse inflammation, you have to, from a dietary perspective, you have to turn off your GPS. And we've come up with this mnemonic because it's easy to remember, but it makes sense that you have to turn off your GP and S. Because if you're eating foods out of the GP and S category, then your GPS is set for diabetes, neuropathy, heart disease, cancer, inflammation, autoimmune disorders, fibromyalgia, fatigue, all those things that we worry about, again, are driven by inflammation. But that G stands for grains, and that's your processed grains primarily, but that is your breads, pasta, cereal, crackers, chips, pretzels, cookies, bagels, muffins, pastries, donuts, tortilla chips. Those are all the processed grains, and I probably just lost half the audience by naming off that list because that's most of the things that most people eat. But the reality is it's simpler than you think, but we got to reduce these simple grains. Number one is because they contain a lot of the toxins and the pesticides and the glyphosate, and gluten and gliadin. Those are the two inflammatory proteins that are found in these modern agricultural grains. You guys remember the song, Amber Waves of Grain? I'm not going to sing on the radio, so please don't make me do that. But the Amber Waves of Grain were these tall 6-7 foot, you know, crops that were blowing in the wind. Well, now we have this 18 inch hybridized, pesticide resistant GMO grain that's designed for high yield, and it's also given us high levels of toxicity. So the grains that we eat here are not the same that they eat in Italy or in Europe or in Canada or even. It's really evil what the big food industry has done to our grain processing in this culture. Now the other thing that those grains do is they convert very, very quickly to sugar. So if you think about when you eat a piece of whole wheat bread, like how quickly does that turn into mush? and it's almost instantaneous. So before that grain or that whole wheat bread gets into your stomach, the amylase or the enzyme in your saliva has already converted that into sugar. So when we're eating bread or eating pasta and eating cereal, we're basically eating sugar literally for most people first thing in the morning. That starts that inflammatory roller coaster, the insulin spikes, and now you're on the insulin roller coaster. So we got to work to minimize or reduce or at least be aware of how many grains that we consume all the time. And the thing too that people don't realize is that there's three macronutrients. I think we all know this. There's carbohydrates, there's fats, and there's proteins. So protein, fat, and carbohydrates. That's where we get our calories from. So there's things called essential proteins. We call those essential amino acids. And there's things called essential fats, which we call those essential fatty acids, namely EPA and DHA. So there's essential proteins and there's essential fats, but there's no such thing as an essential carbohydrate. And essential means two things. It means that it's essential, which means you have to have it in order to survive and thrive on the planet. And it's also essential because your body can't make it. So there's essential proteins, there's essential fats, but there are no essential carbohydrates. So realistically, we could live the rest of our life with no carbohydrates. And we see people do it all the time with ketogenic diets and carnivore diets and diets that don't involve any carbs. I'm not promoting or suggesting any one specific diet or nutrition protocol, but we have to get away from this overconsumption of carbohydrates. There's a thing called the glycemic index, which some people are aware of. It's basically how quickly something turns to sugar. So what do you think turns to sugar quicker? A piece of whole wheat bread or a Snickers bar? And that would be a piece of whole wheat bread. So whole wheat bread turns to sugar faster than a Snickers bar converts to sugar. Now, you did not hear me advocate people eating Snickers bars. That is not the messaging here. But you have to know that whole wheat bread is converting so fast to sugar at a pace even quicker than a Snickers bar. And then the other one is a piece of white bread or table sugar. And the answer is white bread. White bread turns to sugar faster than table sugar turns to sugar, because that sugar is glucose, and then the table sugar is fructose and sucrose combined. So we've got to get away from these things because they drive up inflammation, they spike our hunger, and our satiety mechanism is ghrelin is shut down. And then the other part of that, so that's the G. The P is the processed food and the processed seed oils. And those have become a big buzzword nowadays. So the first P is the processed food. And for most people, that's obvious. Like, we know processed food is not good for us. If you get your dinner in a bag that's handed to you through a window, that's probably not going to be a healthy dinner. Like, we know that. It's obvious. So the processed food, the candies and the cookies and the packaged stuff, for the most part, is either toxic or has no positive benefit on our health. And the other one is the processed seed oils. And those are things like your vegetable oils and your corn oils and your safflower oil and sunflower oils and your soybean oils and canola oil. So all of these processed seed oils, which we really didn't see until, you know, a little bit after World War II, when they started using those oils for lubrication in part of the industrial war machine. But then what they found is they could press them through a machine like canola oil, for instance. And most people don't realize canola stands for Canadian oil low acid. That does not come from a canola plant. It comes from genetically modified rapeseed oil, which sounds terrible enough. But they take the rapeseed, which is completely inedible, and they push it through a machine and through a press into this big nasty sludge that is so toxic and stinky, they have to deodorize it and bleach it with hexane. And it's by the time it reaches the grocery store shelf, it's omega-6 inflammatory. It's essentially already oxidized. But that's the one that the American Heart Association says we're supposed to eat. It's got the American Heart Association stamp of approval right on the side of the bottle. And again, that is just pay to play. They can put that endorsement on almost any product. They can put it on Lucky Charms, Frosted Mini Wheats, whatever they want to put it on, as long as they pay the price. But those seed oils are highly inflammatory. And so what oil should we cook with? Well, for us and in our family, and what we recommend is at high temperatures, you want coconut oil and avocado oil. And at low temperatures, you want olive oil and butter. Can I get an amen for butter? And that would be your grass-fed, you know, minimally processed tallow, lard. Like, those are your best oils for cooking at lower temperatures. But you don't want to heat those up, because if you heat them up and they smoke, then they become rancid. So the G is the grains, the processed grains, the bread, pasta, cereal, crackers, chips, and cookies and breads. And then your P is your processed food and your processed seed oils. And then the S, that's the obvious one, it stands for sugar. We consume an obscene amount of sugar as a culture. Around the 1900s, we consumed about 7 or 8 pounds of sugar per person per year in the United States. And now that number is about 110 pounds of sugar per person per year in the United States. And the FDA just released new guidelines where up to 20% of a kid's diet can be basically sugar. Like, when on planet Earth would that be okay for a kid's quote unquote healthy diet to consist 20% of sugar? So it's all these foods, the grains, the processed food, the seed oils, and the sugar that's driving these chronic inflammatory conditions, which raise your blood pressure, raise your LDL and your triglycerides, causing cardiovascular disease and even cancers are a lot of times driven by this too, and particularly with neuropathy. It's basically like battery acid to the nerves in your legs and feet. So for the people that we see, we recommend a nutrition approach, which is basically protein, veggies, and fruit. And we give you a big binder that has like 100 pages in it that has like recipes and breakfast, lunch, dinner, snacks, and desserts, and what to buy at the grocery store, and shopping lists, and just make it very, very simple for people to start shifting in a direction of health by changing what they're eating. And it does take a little bit of, you know, got to be a little conscious. And then at the end of the day, we say, you know, follow the 80-20 rule. You want to be 80% healthy and you want to be 20% Southern. And that's a bad joke, but 80% healthy. And then 20%, you know, if you want to have a cupcake, you want to, you know, have a beer with the guys, you want to have a glass of wine or have some dessert or cheesecake, then, you know, by all means, go after it. But the problem is we do it the other way around, where we're eating 80% processed food, grains and seed oils and sugar. And then, you know, 20% we'll do a salad with some grilled chicken or maybe a good steak. You like, we've got it completely inverted. So that's neuropathy in a nutshell. And when you come in the office, we break this down into a much more comprehensive plan. But the numbness and the tingling and the burning and the cramping and the balance problems and falls, that's all a part of the neuropathy. And sometimes it can even eventually lead to amputations, which is tragic. The conventional medical system really has two tools in the toolbox. That's gabapentin and Lyrica. And then we use those four R's to get people healthy: the restoring blood flow, regenerating nerves, rehabbing with therapy, reducing inflammation with all the technology we use in the office. And then we try to help improve nutrition. And then most people lose weight, feel better, get off certain medications because their body's healthier and they get to live the life God called them to live. So we have 5 spots available. We're going to wrap it up for this week. That 36-point advanced neurological exam, if you want to get a hold of that, call the number 615-819-4105. Again, that's 615-819-4105. And I'm Dr. Sweeney, and I'll see you on the next show.
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6: From ABC News, I'm Dave Packer. The U.S. has dispatched search and rescue teams to help in Venezuela after a pair of powerful earthquakes just seconds apart brought buildings to the ground, trapping people inside. ABC foreign correspondent Marcus Moore.
7: People banding together to help survivors and their families there in Venezuela. And this rescue effort is facing an ongoing threat. There have been more than 400 aftershocks recorded since Wednesday's earthquake.
8: Simon Medina saying he brought gloves and a shovel to search for his very own mother and brother, adding that they go forward with faith. More than 1,400 people have been killed and more than double that injured. And according to a UN official, some 55,000 people are said to be unaccounted for.
6: At least four deaths have been confirmed in widespread flash flooding across Kentucky. ABC's Andrew Dimbert.
9: Across central and eastern Kentucky, roads remain washed out, trees are down. Governor Andy Beshear is urging people to stay off the roads, off these flooded roads, reminding Kentuckians that driving in these conditions could be life-threatening.
6: Beshear declaring a statewide emergency. A state of emergency in Utah, at least a dozen new wildfires erupting in the state, forcing evacuations for several new counties. ABC's Melissa Adon.
10: The fire danger in Utah is rapidly growing. Officials telling people to have their go bags ready because any new wildfire that sparks could be life-threatening as crews are just fanned out across the state.
6: A flare-up of attacks in and around the Strait of Hormuz. CENTCOM says there were new U.S. attacks on Iran this afternoon. This after a U.S. official says a tanker was hit by an Iranian drone earlier today. Now,
4: Now, this is the second U.S. retaliation for an Iranian attack since the memorandum of understanding was signed. On social media, President Trump this evening threatening to militarily complete the job if Iran doesn't stop striking. The government's now allowing Anthropic to release two of its most powerful models, this after ordering the company not to release them to foreign countries earlier this month over security fears. You're listening to ABC News.
11: Hot summer days and high energy bills.